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2: Wall Street is closing with stocks higher to start the month of October. We hear more on the story from correspondent Sarah Lee Kessler reporting from New York City.
3: Oil prices saw a jump today with Brent crude trading around 4.6% higher at a little over $102 a barrel. U.S. West Texas Intermediate futures rose about 3% to about $93. Elsewhere, Micron shares were down today despite reporting better than expected quarterly results. At the closing bell, the Dow added 20 points to 50,926. The S&P 500 gained 14 points to 7,666. The NASDAQ rose 10 points to 26,871. With your market update, I'm Sarah Lee Kessler.
2: News and analysis always available at townhall.com. From Washington, I'm Keith Peters reporting. Four astronauts are on their way to the International Space Station. Correspondent Willie Nelson has the latest.
4: SpaceX launched a crew of four from Cape Canaveral on a fast track to the International Space Station. The flight should take about 8 hours, the quickest yet for the company. Commander Jessica Watkins is leading the mission, her second trip to the station. Liftoff came after a three-week delay to fix a leaking fuel system. The crew will stay until spring. Willie Nelson, Washington.
2: About 10 million Americans are not seeking treatment for high blood pressure despite being eligible. That's according to research from the American Heart Association. A Dr. Grant, a cardiologist at Cleveland Clinic, says hypertension may account for up to 300,000 deaths that could be prevented if one is able to get blood pressure under control. He says symptoms may not be noticeable, so blood pressure screening should be done. More at townhall.com.
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9: 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You are listening to the voice, the sultry tunes of one Fee Tom Lawler. I will be hosting the show and be joined in the next segment and throughout by another of my illustrious colleagues, and that is Lance Storm. As always, as Brian would say, we got a ton to get into. There's a lot to talk about. Unfortunately, last night we had a show that, well, it was a tale of two ends, a juxtaposition, as there was a tremendous, one of the best shows of wrestling I have watched. I believe one of the best wrestling television shows I've ever seen in my life. But it was in tribute, a memorial to Ben Satterlee Pack, who suffered an untimely and unfortunate passing over the weekend. AEW and the wrestlers and staff did their best to honor him, and I mean, I think they did an absolutely tremendous job of doing so last night. And Lance and I will talk about that show. There was also a AAA When Worlds Collide show that, well, I had almost gotten through, but then my worlds collided and I had to come do this show. So I did not get to see the main event, but we could talk about that as well. A couple other news notes, deaths, unfortunately, and health updates to get into when we return on Wrestling Observer Live.

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1: Wrestling Observer Live back on the air with you. No Brian, no Mike. We keep getting fed the false advertising buffet, but it's Filthy Tom in the house. It's Lance Storm coming to us from Calgary. How's it going, Lance?
2: I'm hanging in there, Tom. Still have some nice weather here, so I'm trying to keep a positive attitude.
1: Yeah, actually, the weather is getting nicer here as the year gets closer to the winter and we get away from 120-degree heat during the summer. So I, too, am looking forward to some nice weather, although you're, I guess, approaching your final days of it, I would assume.
2: Yeah, it's nice weather here because it's still managing to stay warm enough where in Vegas you're happy for it to cool off.
1: Yeah, although, you know, it is interesting because I'm currently planning a trip. And this is anybody who's listening, all a handful of you out there, if any of you have been to Puerto Rico, I'm open to suggestions. Have you been to Puerto Rico, Lance?
2: I've never been to Puerto Rico.
1: Never been. I have been one time, but it was to compete in a wrestling tournament in Aguadilla. So, I mean, I am like the amateur wrestling champion of Puerto Rico from 2003 or something. So I don't know if they're going to welcome me with open arms.
2: They're going to roll out the red carpet for your 23-year-old championship.
1: Yeah, I'm actually, I'm going to make sure that my wife doesn't get a hold of the Dark Side of the Ring Bruiser Brody episode, because I don't want her to get any ideas while we're down there. But if anybody has any suggestions, we're planning to get, you know, four-day trip or so. I can look through the chat later or hit me up, you know. Basically, I'm looking for handouts. I'm the opposite of Kalani Jordan, who is a standout, not the handout. I want the handout, if anybody has the hookup.
2: I'll try to connect you with a former student of mine. My very first class was from Puerto Rico. Really good dude. I'll maybe try to connect you on Facebook, and he can give you some guidance.
1: Oh, there we go. Right off the bat. I could use all the guidance that I can get. What do you want to talk about, Lance? Do you want to start off with this AEW Dynamite a little bit? Do you want to cover it in depth like we normally do at the end of the show? We could have talked about this before we got on air, but I figure why not?
2: I think we can lead with it. Now, I don't think we need to cover it like we do a normal show. I don't think people are going to be looking for match breakdowns and a list of moves done. I don't think that's what was important with the show. I wasn't sure I was going to get through the show. I was texting with a friend, and he was commenting on what he was seeing, and I'm like, man, I don't know if I'm going to emotionally be able to get through this. But I did, and I thought it was just an absolutely just fantastic, touching, heart-wrenching show. I don't know how some of the people there got through it, but it was just such a touching show, and kudos to everyone there and Tony for just pulling out all the stops and doing just an amazing tribute.
1: Yeah, and that's, to me, was kind of like the underlying thing as I was watching it, was what a tribute to Pac. So many of the wrestlers that spoke about him spoke about what a great person he was and how professional he was, how wrestling meant the world to him. And it was such an honor for a lot of the wrestlers that spoke to be able to even tell him that. And it's kind of one of these situations where you don't know what you have until it's gone. And while Pac was here and you'd see him in action, you would know, well, this guy's on another level. You know, everything he does is perfect. And as I was watching the show last night, in the case of so many of these memorial shows or you know, tribute shows, I don't want to say that wrestlers take it easy, because they don't. But the overall overarching thing that stood out to me from this show was how everybody in the matches went above and beyond. They put forth 110, 20, 150, 200% of what they had. And you could tell in the way that they were performing. Everything everything was perfect that everybody did. And
2: I think for a lot of them,

0: how much he meant to them as a person. And I think that's the thing that a lot of people that aren't in wrestling can't realize. You know, Ricochet mentioned, you know, sharing a room that's about the size of a closet with him in Dragon Gate. And I think, I don't know if I was texting with, I was texting with someone, and he mentioned how choked up Woods was, whatever his Creed, whatever Austin, name he's using.
1: Austin Creed.
0: He's always going to be Woods to me, but, and it's like, I don't think people realize, like, if you share time in NXT with someone, like, they're living at least in the same area and community. They're at the Performance Center every single day. It's like, you know, we talk about, oh, it's a family. It's like, do you have any idea how much time those guys spend together? And it's such a meaningful time if you spend time together in that. You know, like when I went to Europe for like 6 months, and it's like you only had this small group of people in your life. And anyone that spent time in NXT with them, it's like I could see where you would just get attached to them. Like, again, we throw around the term brother all the time, but I'm sure that's how all of them felt about him. And similarly, you know, Ricochet living in a tiny room in Japan, you know, he becomes your best friend.
1: Yeah, and I can't even imagine the bond that those two had going through the Dragon Gate system, both being foreigners. And Dragon Gate is not a country that has, or I'm sorry, a company that has a lot of foreigners. You know, they've had like Ricochet, they've had Pac, they've had UHA Nation, who's Apollo Crews. But for the most part, they train and bring up their own talent. So I can't even imagine the trials and tribulations that those two had to go through. And it's no joke. Like, those rooms are, you know, I'm in an office that is bigger, I assume. Yeah, I assume it's probably twice the size of the room that these two guys were sharing. And to both have the same dreams and really to realize those dreams. And I thought, I mean, Ricochet obviously has very, very close ties to Pac. And it was like I'm watching him and you could tell how upset he is about it. But it was almost like he was able to hold it together because he was so appreciative of the time that they had, you know. And throughout the show, up and down, I mean, it was just the most heartfelt, words. It's like, I watch this and I just know when I die, no one is going to say these things about me as a person. You know, it's like, I hate to say it again because it just happened, but it really seems like we lost the best of us this past month in a lot of ways.
0: Yeah,
1: and I'm sure Brian would say the same about Rover if he was here. But
0: yeah, but I'll promise you, Tom, if you go before Brian and I, we will bury you on this show and do nothing but make fun of you the whole time.
1: I would hope for nothing less, to be honest. I'm waiting for my roast to come back to get me.
0: It'll be
1: hopefully it's not while I'm down in hell.
0: But well, yes, let's hope not. But yeah, this show was just amazing, and I do want to add, because again, when the guys were sitting in the individual, you know, testimonials, if you will, that were clearly filmed during the day, and guys were just losing it. I didn't do one at a memorial, but I did one for the post 9/11 show in WWE. And it's like during the day, I wasn't choked up. But when you go in and sit in a single chair in a small empty room with the camera on you, it hits you, and it hits you hard. So I felt for those guys a lot, and Tom and I will continue to talk about the tribute to Pac when we get back. Wrestling Observer Live.

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4: Wrestling Observer Live, Filthy Tom and Lance Storm back in the house. The Heezy, as some would say. Not me, though. I would never use language like that. I am a professional, but we are back here on the air. This show, unfortunately, so far has centered around what was a great Dynamite under horrific circumstances as they mourn the passing of Ben Satterly, betterly known as Pac, to most of you. And in another somber note, there are a few other deaths to report. One is from here in the United States. I'm taking this from thesun.com. So everyone here at SoCal Pro Wrestling is devastated to announce the passing of longtime wrestler, trainer, and most importantly, he was our friend, SoCal Crazy, they said in the statement. He was surrounded by family and loved ones since yesterday and fought to the very end. We want to send out condolences to all of his friends, family, and fans. We'll post more soon. SoCal Crazy was a regular on the California independent scene for his entire career. He was diagnosed with cancer and had beaten it, but however, it came back, and unfortunately, he has succumbed to colon cancer at just the age of 47. So, best wishes, RIP to SoCal Crazy, best wishes to his family and friends. And as well, yesterday announced by Maple Leaf Pro Wrestling, Maple Leaf joins the entire Canadian wrestling community in mourning the loss of Eddie Osborne, a veteran inside the ring, trainer, longtime promoter. MLP sends our condolences to his family, friends, and fans. Osborne made his debut in 2001. He was the owner of 365 Pro Wrestling in Canada, which I believe is in British Columbia. So, again, best wishes and condolences to his family and friends. It seems the bad news never ends. I guess a couple of health updates, unfortunately. And best wishes go out to both these men. Jim Ross, according to Joseph Courier on our own website, suffering from blistering headaches due to a recent brain surgery that he underwent. So best wishes to Jim, as he was hoping to get back to commentary sooner than later, but has suffered another setback in a very long line of them, seemingly. And also, I'm not laughing at this one, but according to Joseph Courier, once again providing the health updates from our own website, Figure Four Wrestling Online, Fred Ottman underwent some eye surgeries. Here's a statement from Fred Ottman, better known as Typhoon or the Shock Master. Coming at you with some sad news. October 31st, I was scheduled at 80s Con up north. Unfortunately, I've had multiple surgeries on my eyes. I will not be able to fly for a while on top of some other stuff. I still got some other things, irons in the fire, so to speak. It's more than just these cool geriatric shades that I'm wearing to help heal with the light right now. But I wanted to let everybody know that I'm sad I won't be able to attend. Hopefully everything will be finished and better on down the road. So I love you, just giving you the heads up. So best wishes to Fred Ottman as he recovers. And also, best wishes to former NXT wrestler Brady Booker, who is a contestant on Survivor 51 and in a rogue machete accident cut off a portion of his thumb.
5: What?
4: On the show. However, doctors treated it and allowed him to stay in the competition.
5: I did not hear of him as an NXT wrestler, and wish him well after losing part of his thumb. Damn.
4: He was one of Brian's favorites, Bodie Hayward.
5: That name I recognize.
4: I'm not sure I'd recognize him in the ring, but I would recognize that name for sure. That's like one of the most NXT names of all time.
5: There's actually a long list of amazing NXT names.
4: Oh, yeah. I don't even want to get into it. I should have had a list ready to go here, although I'm sure AI could provide it in very short time. But we'll move on.
5: After you mentioned the throwback of silk stockings, which used to be on either before or after Monday Night Raw, I mentioned that someone needs to recycle the name Mitzi Capture, which was the name of the lead actress in Silk Stockings.
4: Listen, I've got a number of teams ready to go. Are you familiar with the Mass Conductors, who are they're 500-pound piano players?
5: Of course,
4: right. If we're just gonna start breaking out some random gimmicks, I've got a bunch. Hey,
5: we got a guy that shears sheep. We can have conductors.
4: Well, it's interesting you brought that up when you did Silk Stockings, because there's some interesting news, interesting note, tidbit, quote. I don't even know what you want to call it, from former Spike TV president Kevin Kay. So this is the man who greenlit The Ultimate Fighter. He brought Raw to Spike TV, some would say. Also, was probably in charge or responsible for getting the all-time best television show put on the air, and that was Deadliest Warrior, where you could see battles between, you know, Taliban versus Neanderthal warrior, perhaps. Maybe, Cuban Revolution Army.
5: That pales in comparison to the most extreme elimination challenge, dude. I'm sorry. That was the best show ever.
4: It's a fantastic show. One of the best. One of the best, I'd say. So Kevin Kay actually holds a space in my heart as a former Ultimate Fighter contestant. He was on Ariel Helwani's show yesterday, and speaking with Ariel Helwani, Kay recalled meeting Vince McMahon for the first time. So he says, Jim Burns, who was our executive in charge of production at WWF at the time, said, hey, now that you're running this, you need to go meet Vince and pay your respects. And I said, sure, when's the next show at MSG? And he said, no, you're going to Louisville. So he says, they take me down in the bowels of the stadium to go meet Vince, and there's a lineup of, you know, it's in a men's room, the stadium men's room. There's like 50 urinals. Vince is at the very end urinating, and we're standing there. And Vince is finished, and he, like, zippers up his pants and walks straight at me, and he puts his hand out. Total power move. I shook his hand. What are you going to do?
5: Wow. What are you going to do? The man's insane.
4: I guess you're gonna shake his hand. I mean, he also told another story later on. I don't have the exact quotes in front of me, but he said that at one point when Raw was going to move off of Spike and I believe go back to USA, they were having fans hold up USA signs in the crowd. I cannot verify this claim. USA signs in the crowd, and they would pan to him on camera, and Kevin Kay had to tell him, look, you can't do this. So he gets into it with Kevin Dunn and Vince, and Vince is like, well, what are you going to do? And he goes, well, I'll cut the audio of them chanting. He goes, yeah, well, we still have the video. He goes, well, I'll blur it out. So he said it never got to that point, but Kevin Kay said that it did get to the point where he blurred the audio out. So instead, as retribution, he said the next week, and like I said, I don't want to do the search on my history. Maybe I'll have to bring up an incognito browser later. But he said that the next week, as retribution, Vince sent out four divas. They shot them from behind, a camera shot from behind. He sent out four divas with no panties on. And he said he started getting calls from people, from television executives, from Standards and Practices, and they were appalled. So he had to go back to Vince, and, you know, Vince was like, well, what's the deal? And he said, well, we have standards. And he said, well, what are those standards? And he said, Vince, how about we start at no vaginas?
5: Wow. I hope that isn't true, that Vince isn't exploiting the women of under his employ to get back at this guy. It does sound very Vince. I certainly wouldn't be surprised if it was true, but just another horrific story if it is.
4: Well, like I said, I'm not going to go back and, at least not on my own computer. I'm going to have to go to the public library and search that up, but there's no way. I like some of these, I don't know. This seems like a Hulk Hogan-esque story to me in some ways. Yeah, I don't remember them pulling the audio and all this, but hey.
5: Well, yeah, the network's not there. You can't go back and search. But it sounds very Vince, which is horrible to say. But I can see, because that happens a lot in television. If you're changing networks, they often won't let you advertise where you are going. And I could totally see Vince planting signs in the crowd to let people know they're moving back. But
4: It's even bizarre to me when I see, like, I'm watching, you know, SmackDown on USA, and they're plugging NXT, and sometimes they'll mention CW, or they'll mention the other networks, and I always just wonder, like, where do you draw the line? Like, where are they're okay with it because they have this current contract in place and they're not scared of them leaving, but once they do, then it's persona non grata. But I don't know, I guess it's really not important, nor is it our expertise. But I'll tell you what, this is some funky music. I'm a big fan of it. However, we've got to go to break. When we come back, we will finish off with a recap of that spectacular AEW Dynamite tribute to Pac. Wrestling Observer Live.
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10: 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Filthy Tom Lawler, Lance Storm holding it down for you today. We've talked so much during the show about PAC, the unfortunate deaths of some others in wrestling. We'll cover the AEW Dynamite show in just a second. However, it was, you know, previously announced to be counter-programmed by WWE and AAA on the Worlds Collide show, which is now just like a bizarre footnote in history, because it went head-to-head with AEW All Out. It actually outdrew All Out by like 3,000 people in the same market down the street. It did not air live, which it could have. It could have aired live and perhaps stole maybe, I don't know, a couple thousand pay-per-view buys from AEW at All
5: maybe
10: Out.
5: Two or three.
10: Maybe 200 or 300. Okay, a couple thousand may even be a reach. But maybe not, you know, because when I watched this show earlier today, I didn't finish it. I got up until the main event. But it's one of these things, like, to me, if you watch this in a bubble, it seems like it's one of the hottest promotions going. It's like an old ECW vibe. The camera was shot in closer than usual as well. It was just a different atmosphere. And it was a show worth watching. Now, unfortunately, I don't think a lot of people are going to end up watching, both because it was on the tape delay for some reason and just because it went up against such a meaningful, really, show with the Pac tribute. But it was a good show. I mean, the opener was La Parca, Mr. Iguana, Mascarita Sagrada, and Adelicious, defeating Mini Abismo Negro, who is not that mini, although he is abysmal, I guess.
4: Brad Baylor, Ricky Smokes, and Michael Lockwood of the Vanity Project. Michael Lockwood did the old, like, she caught Adelicious coming off the second ropes in a crossbody. She turned to the camera, so I'm expecting her to do a fall-away slam. And instead, she did the old-school Scott Steiner or Ken Shamrock, Vince Torelli backflip power slam. I'm like, what is going on? I don't know if you've seen the gif of this or the clip, Lance, but you need to. I mean, she is a physical specimen. I was not – it would be like seeing Brock Lesnar do a similar move. So, I mean, wow. Michael Lockwood, I mean, she's got something for the future. Then we had what's his name? Jack Cartwheel lose to Dragon Lee in a match that goes about as you would expect. I mean, it's Jack Cartwheel and Dragon Lee. Lots of acrobatics and good action. Then what I think was the best thing on the show, Mini Vikingo, Axiom, Javon Evans, EK Prosper in a four-way match. This was balls-to-the-wall action. Mini Vikingo won with the Phoenix 630 splash is actually what it is. So he hit a shooting star to break up EK Prosper's awesome moonsault, and then he hit this Phoenix 630 and got the win. So Mini Vikingo got a big win on NXT. He got the big win over two main roster guys and the man who was just in NXT's main event, actually, this past week, EK Prosper. So Mini Vikingo, he's getting somewhat of a serious push. He's certainly not being buried, and, I mean, he's getting wins in these matches. So they're high on Mini Vikingo, and, I mean, he's pretty awesome. Have you seen him, Lance?
5: No, but I just saw the clip of the standing backflip power slam, which is pretty darn impressive. I think Scotty Steiner used to do it off 1 foot. Like, I think he would use the step to help his rotation. She did it, like, flat foot, standing on 2 feet, and just hit a backflip and power slammed. That's crazy.
4: Yeah, Ken Shamrock used to do it and land directly on top of his head.
5: Well, I think Scotty landed on his head most times, too. But
4: my favorite variation of it. Yeah, I mean, she's physically impressive. And also, actually, Mini Vikingo is as well in a different way. His ability to generate rotation in such a small space is marvelous, really, when you see it. And the main event, I did not see. And actually, I'm sorry, but I did not see La Catalina retaining against Roxanne Perez either. And in the main event, CM Punk, Rey Mysterio, and El Grande defeated Dominic, JD, and Omos. So if you have 2.5 hours, you could probably skip some of the show. But if you have 30 minutes, check out Mini Vikingo and Penta and Rey Fenix, actually, as well, defeated Daga and Berto. So those matches are all pretty good. Now, let's go to this AEW Dynamite show once again, which was everything was pretty good on this show. Everybody was fantastic. Excalibur had to open the show, and it's tough hearing him because, much like in the Andy Williams tribute packages, you could tell how affected he is. He was shaken up, broken up the whole show. They went to Tony Schiavone after a graphic. They went to Tony Schiavone in the ring. And Tony Schiavone, now, I'm a Tony Schiavone fan. Sometimes when I listen to him on commentary now, I think, okay, he hasn't caught up completely with the 2026 product and how it goes. Tony Schiavone was so good on this show. He is so great in the in-ring segments where he just gets to be a human being. He gets to be Tony Schiavone. He was fantastic here. He talked about AEW being a family. As a family, they are grief-stricken. There's a picture of Pac in the ring. He says we can learn to honor him by being more like him. Then they play a John Moxley promo that was shot after John Moxley's match against Will Ospreay. And I'm going to read the entire thing. This is actually, it's actually Brian's recap, but it's Moxley's words until the end. He said he gave everything he had tonight. They shot this in the outside in the back. It's mostly on Moxley, but you could see Marina, you could see Wheeler, Garcia, Pack in the background.
5: You can see their legs.
4: Yeah. You can't see who their faces. He said he gave everything, this is Mox, that he had tonight. Took every shot he had to the best of his ability. He had no regrets. It's part of the game. You're going to lose. You have to know how to lose. You're going to lose in wrestling. You're going to lose in life. You're going to lose people. You're going to lose opportunities. You will not get what you deserve. You won't get what you earned. Things aren't always going to go your way. What are you going to do? You're going to smile and get up tomorrow and do it again and give it your best every single day, because every single day is a gift. You know what it's like to walk out in front of a sold-out crowd in Chicago, New York, Tokyo, a sold-out crowd like tonight, surrounded by your friends, teammates, these great people that pay their money they worked all week for to see you do what you do. The opportunity to be out there in the ring doing this job, the best job in the world. There's nothing better than that. Every day is a gift, and I'm serious, Will. Tonight, you're the best in the ring. Congratulations. But all you've earned is more hard work. There are two types of eulogies at funerals. One is, this is what that guy did. The other is, this is who that guy was. When I am dead and burned up, I know what eulogy I want to have. I know what I want people to say about me at my funeral. And I know what I expect from you, Will. After a few years, I think people still don't see what we have, what this place can be, what we have been gifted, what is at stake, the future of pro wrestling, our craft, what we grew up dreaming of doing. We have the future of pro wrestling in the palm of our hands. It's going to be what we make of it. All of us, you and anyone else, has the guts to do what it takes to be great, to really be great, to really grab life by the balls, to take this opportunity, to take this gift and do something with it. Do something with it. And then he stormed off. And there was Pac. And he walked off too. And, I mean, this was just, it was an incredible promo you need to see. And the fact that he did this, and then the very last thing we see, the very last scene from the promo, is a man doing what he had done his whole life, playing his role perfectly, was Pac.
5: And the fact that they, because after Moxley went off, it's like one by one, the Death Riders walked past the camera. And the fact that Pac was the last guy, he was the last face we saw in this promo, was just appropriate, but eerie as can be. And it was just amazing that this promo was shot, and it fit so amazingly well into the show. It was incredible.
4: Yeah, and all throughout the show, like, they do that promo, and then Moxley comes out, and you can see, like, it's really amazing. Knowing some of these guys and having personally dealt with them, to see how they are dealing with it in different ways. Like, Moxley comes out, and they have an empty chair to signify Pac with the towel on it, which also was a visual that closed the show, which was just, I mean, it was so well done and heart-wrenching, really, as a closer on that show. But Orange Cassidy, who could keep it together under any circumstances, could not keep it together. Like, there was no circumstance in which he was going to be able to. He and Moxie get in the ring. They do nothing, and the crowd understood their assignment. They chanted both these guys, like, understanding what this meant. This wasn't about the match. It was about Pac. And throughout the show, I mean, we talked about it earlier. That was just, to me, that was the overarching thing that I took away, was how professional, how perfect everybody was on this night. We had the Elite. And these shows, too, they exist in, like, a vacuum, right? The Elite is back together in this show, and they defeated the Don Callis family. And then later on, Britt Baker, in her own hometown, who they mentioned has never lost here in Britsburg,
10: Well, for some reason, she's teaming with Persephone, which makes sense, but Mercedes Moné, which doesn't really. Marina Shafir, who is never a babyface, is on the babyface side, but it just worked out perfectly. There were tributes up and down. Cash Wheeler, Jay White. Renee read a statement from his family, which God bless Renee Young. She is much like Tony Schiavone, held this show together, held herself together, and I'm sure, held a lot of the people together as they were watching this. Swerve the New Level did a tribute to the most reigning trios champion of all time, which is Pac, who held the trios titles with the Death Triangle and the Death Riders. Ricochet and Ospreay had a perfect tribute match. I don't even know how else to put it. You need to see Will Ospreay hit the Black Arrow to finish the match. It was such a moment. He hit the Hidden Blade, and then he drags Will Ospreay into place, and everybody in the crowd could see what was coming next. And Will Ospreay, I don't know if I've ever seen him treat a move with more revere in his life. He stood there. He contemplated every second. He pulled off the most spectacular Black Arrow, a perfect tribute to Pac. And I mean, it didn't end there. There was a huge news note that we didn't even mention from this show. We can get into it when we return. Wrestling Observer Live.

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5: Wrestling Observer Live back on the air. Filthy Tom, Lance Storm putting a bow on things. And I'd be remiss if I did not mention, as we talk about this AEW Dynamite tribute to Pac, that it featured the return of the American Dragon, Bryan Danielson, who we have not seen in the ring since he was bagged and gagged by the Death Riders. He came back in the opening, near the opening of the show, hugged it out with Moxley, returned and helped out the Death Riders defeat the dastardly Don Callis family in the main event. And, well, it was the co-main event, because what the real main event was the best video package you are ever going to see eulogizing someone in professional wrestling history. Go out of your way to see the Benjamin Satterley pack video package that ended this show. I mean, I'm glad I saw it, but I'm not happy I had to.
6: Yeah, it was so incredible. It really was. And then the closing shot with the empty chair with his towel over it was just, that broke me. That was the moment where it's like, okay, thank God this show's over, because I can't take any more.
5: Yeah. Well, you know, as professionals, Lance, we will continue on. And, hey, if, you know, you have time, check out MLW on Tubi tonight. And also, Lance, I'm sure you have something to plug.
6: Yeah, TNA Impact tonight on AMC. We've got Moose and AJ Francis. We've got an 8-order-4 tag team. We have Cedric Alexander versus Ricky Sosa. And Brian Alvarez and I will be back tomorrow for Fun Friday. on Wrestling Observer Live.

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1: News this hour from Town Hall. I'm Keith Peters in Washington. A woman is still missing following a deadly helicopter crash off Santa Catalina Island in Southern California. Sharon Reardon reports.
2: Family members say 45-year-old Catalina Hernandez was suffering from an allergic reaction Wednesday night when she boarded the medevac helicopter with her son and a medical team. It crashed into the water about a mile from Avalon shortly after takeoff around 8. KNBC reports a pilot and a nurse were killed, and a medic and Hernandez's son were injured and taken to the hospital. Hernandez remains unaccounted for. Los Angeles Port Police Chief Thomas Gazi says they're continuing their search.
3: All of us are committed to bringing the best possible closure to those and their families and the loved ones affected by this.
2: The National Transportation Safety Board is expected to lead the investigation. I'm Sharon Reardon.
1: The Fly Dubai pilot who safely landed a passenger jet after being stabbed in the cockpit is being called a hero. Wendy Swanson has more.
4: Israeli officials say Captain Smit Machar is recovering in a hospital after his co-pilot reportedly stabbed him during a flight to Israel in an attempt to crash the jet carrying 174 people. The injured captain was able to let passengers into the cockpit, who subdued the attacker and helped him to land the plane. In his native India, Prime Minister Narendra Modi called him a hero, saying he showed immense courage and an unwavering resolve to protect the lives of others. I'm Wendy Swanson.
1: President Trump is touting the nation's economy.
5: There are more people working in the United States right now than at any time in the history of the United States.
1: In Denton, Texas, Trump toured the Peterbilt Motors facility and told workers the stock market is through the roof and poverty numbers are low. On Wall Street, the Dow by 20 points, the NASDAQ rose 10, the S&P advanced 14. More on these stories at townhall.com.
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1: October is Breast Cancer Awareness Month.
7: The International Health Campaign was started in 1985 to promote mammography as a way to fight the deadly disease. The World Health Organization says in 2024, over 2 million women worldwide were diagnosed with breast cancer, and over 690,000 died from the disease. Breast cancer can affect women at any age after puberty and can appear in women with no specific risk factors. Many communities around the U.S. will be offering free mammogram screening events and mobile clinics for Breast Cancer Awareness Month. John Scott reporting.
1: Cleanup efforts and street closures are continuing after a 19-car BNSF train derailment Wednesday morning near downtown Minot, North Dakota. Officials say Amtrak passenger service was disrupted by the track closure. News and analysis at townhall.com. From Washington, I'm Keith Peters. The White House is announcing its new helipad as a site visitors can see during this year's fall garden tours.
8: The free tours traditionally happen in the spring and fall, and this year they'll be open to the public on October 17th and 18th. Trump announced construction on the granite landing pad on the South Lawn earlier this month. An expanded beehive will also be on display after First Lady Melania Trump helped unveil it in May. It's crafted to look like a mini version of the White House. I'm Tammy Trujillo.
1: The family of a Twin Cities woman killed by an ICE agent early this year in Minneapolis is filing 2 lawsuits against the federal government. Renee Good was shot and killed by federal officer Jonathan Ross on January 7th. The first suit named the United States government as a defendant and alleges wrongful death. The second lawsuit names Ross, White House Deputy Chief of Staff Stephen Miller, and former Homeland Security Secretary Kristi Noem. Town Hall.
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24: And glad you could join us for this hour of Sports Byline USA. This is going to be a very special hour for us, and I hope you find it to be so as well. Julie Foudy is in the studio with us, former U.S. Women's National Team midfielder. She was a four-time All-American at Stanford, went on to play for the U.S. Women's National Team for 17 years. She won the soccer gold medal at the Atlanta and Athens Olympic Games and won a silver medal at the Sydney Games. And she's a two-time Women's World Cup champion, winning it in 91 and 99. And she's been inducted into the National Soccer Hall of Fame, and deservedly so. And, of course, you've seen her as an analyst, a reporter, and primary color commentator for women's soccer telecasts on ESPN. But she has a book out, and we're going to talk about the book and about her career. She's a very insightful person. I've talked to her many times before, but this book came out, and I kind of smiled when I saw it come across my desk. It's called Choose to Matter, Your Guide to Being Courageously and Fabulously You. So we'll talk to her about that. Also, I don't know whether you saw it, but it was one of the best documentaries I've seen on sports. It was an HBO documentary called Dare to Dream, the story of the U.S. women's soccer team. And following the 2004 Olympic Games, Foudy joined her fellow soccer icons Mia Hamm, Joy Fawcett, and Brandi Chastain in a 10-game farewell tour that marked the end of what really the media labeled the golden era of U.S. women's soccer. And, of course, you've seen her as a reporter for ESPN's investigative program Outside the Lines. And so we're going to spend the hour talking to her about her life and about her career and about the things that really touched her along the way. And what she has to say, not only for women in this book, Choose to Matter, but also for people in general, because this could be applied to just about anybody out there. You can do something that makes a difference. And I know I was a soccer player at the MLS level back in the 70s when that was the pro league in the United States. And it didn't get off the ground, the men's game. But I got to tell you, I've loved soccer since I was a young kid and growing up with it. So as I watch this game develop in this country, and then I watch it also developed with the women's team, what they have done has been extraordinary, and it should be celebrated in any way possible. So if you have a daughter or if you have even a son, take them out to a women's soccer game sometime. We're ready to crank it up. We're going to be talking soccer with Julie Foudy on Sports Byline.
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18: A good friend joins me in the studio, Julie Foudy, former U.S. national team midfielder, and she was a four-time All-American at Stanford, and she went on to play for the U.S. women's national team for 17 years, where she won the soccer gold medal at the Atlanta Games as well as the Games in Athens, and also a silver medal at the Sydney Games. And she's a two-time Women's World Cup champion, and she's been inducted into the National Soccer Hall of Fame. And she's an analyst, reporter, and you see her as a primary color commentator for women's soccer telecasts on ESPN. But more importantly, she has written another book. And this is an outstanding book that I think everyone should read. It's called Choose to Matter, Your Guide to Being Courageously and Fabulously You.
26: Courageously and fabulously you.
18: Did you sit around all night with a glass of wine and think that went up?
26: Exactly. That was the 500th title I gave them as a choice. Courageously and fabulously you. You must say it like that, Ron.
18: There's got to be some music with it, too. I mean, if we're going to do it, let's do it big time.
26: That's right. Sporting graphic.
18: You've heard all the things in the introduction, and I often, when I talk to people that have done a lot in their life and in sports, I always wonder what is the most important thing of everything that I said in introducing you that means the most to you?
26: That's a great question. Right now, I actually just said this the other day to someone. I'm like, I am more proud of the fact that I am an author over any gold medal, World Cup championship, because because I never just – it's always been kind of a bucket list item, but I never thought I would write a book and to finally be called an author. I'm like, yeah. Right? I'm an author. I am an author. I tell my kids, a very important author.
18: It's like getting the title doctor.
26: Right.
18: Don't call me Dr. Yeah. Jones. Yeah. I mean, Jones. Call me Dr. Jones now.
26: Dr. Jones. Dr. Foudy. Yeah, it was fun. And thankfully, I never wanted to write an autobiography because that white kid from Orange County is not very exciting from suburban Orange County. But I never wanted to write like a sporty X's and O book. So that's why I think I'm super pumped about this, because it's a life book. Hey, look, I'm gonna get you out of your comfort zone, because I was surrounded by these awesome teammates who helped me do that and be courageous and do things I never thought I could do. And if I can be that voice and I can interview women in the book to help you get there, then I think that's one of the most important things in my life I've ever done.
24: one of the things that I have found in talking to people and talking to athletes in particular is the fact that you got to go back to where they grew up, how they grew up, what were the early influences in their lives that really molded them into what they are. Let me ask you that question because it's a legitimate. I know, white girl from Orange County, but there had to be more to it than just that.
26: Well, it's interesting because the catalyst to so much in this book was that I grew up thinking that, you know, leadership was a very linear thing, and it was positional, and it was a narrow definition, and you had to be a president or a politician or a celebrity or someone in a position of power to make a difference. And then as I got older and I got surrounded by these amazing women on the U.S. team, I realized that, gosh, my definition of leadership is so narrow and wrong. It's not, because what I was reading in history books was, you know, a white man or a tall, you know, a guy on a horse with a tall hat and a sword, and I wasn't going to be a general, a five-star general, and I didn't look like, you know, the men I was reading about in history books. So all of a sudden I looked around and realized, wow, leadership is so diverse, and it's different, and it's quiet, and it's loud, it's cerebral, it's emotional, it's all these things, and that you just have to figure out what you are, what is authentically your style, because that's what people want to follow. And that was really an epiphany for me, I think, when I was growing up, to see, you know, a Mia Hamm who hated the spotlight and didn't want to be this, you know, person in the middle of the huddle pounding her chest. That wasn't her, right? But that's what I thought a leader was. And then I watched her in action and the way she led in such a personal way. And I realized you need all of that for a team to come together or for a group to be successful.
24: Why soccer? Why did you gravitate in that direction?
26: I was that hyperactive child that liked to be around people and move. And so those two fit, right? A team sport, lots of running. And it wasn't actually, you know, nowadays it's like, you know, I remember when my kids were 6 years old and people were like, why don't you have them in soccer yet? They're six. How dare you as a bad mother not put them in? They're missing out on quality years. I'm like, they're going to be fine. So it wasn't actually until college that I just focused on soccer. Grew up playing everything, you know, basketball, softball, volleyball, tackle football. But soccer was the one I always kept coming back to. I'd be out on, you know, the front lawn juggling the soccer ball or doing little moves or kicking it against the garage door. And I do think it was that real team element. I was on the same team, the mighty Soccerettes, for 10 years. And I love that. They were still, to this day, they're some of my best friends.
24: Tell me about the development of your identity, your personal identity, because when kids are growing up, they have to deal with a lot of things they're not prepared to deal with, and we hear a lot about bullying and everything, but for a woman in particular, finding that identity is really a challenge.
26: Yes, that's chapter 9, Ron. Awkward is awesome, because that was totally me. And really, I mean, I joke about it now, but in high school, totally me. In high school, I had short hair that was

0: it's going to be okay. You're going to get through this phase. It's going to be awkward, but awkward is what, you know, helps you grow when you stumble. But it wasn't until, you know, probably in my 20s that I started to actually embrace awkward and celebrate that, you know what? Yes, I am awkward, and that's okay because it's different, and let's celebrate different, and that's a great thing.
1: What was the aha moment for you?
0: I don't know if I had one. I think I just realized I finally got the confidence in my 20s post college to be like, who cares? Right? Why am I worrying about this stuff? Who cares? And I think probably that coincided with, you know, being surrounded by these really strong women, you know, on my different various teams, whether it was my Stanford soccer team or the national team, that started to just live as they wanted to live.
1: So soccer was your comfort zone?
0: Yeah, absolutely.
1: Yeah. Who in that group, that early group, did you really assimilate a little bit from?
0: Well, Mia, you know, to this day is still a dear friend. The other captain on the team, our captain for many years, Carla Overbeck, who is just this incredible human being who led with this wonderful tone. You know, coaches are always telling, you know, athletes, you need to be more vocal. You need to speak up more. And then you get the kid that, you know, everyone wants to put on earmuffs because they can't handle how much they're talking and the way they're talking or the negativity in which they're talking. And yet Carla had this incredible ability to light a fire under you or motivate you in a special way. And then Christine Lilly was another one. She was one of those players that, you know, you wanted to clone them because they just, every time they came in, they were fit. And it was never about her. Everything she did was understated. And yet she was so consistently great. Brandi Chastain, who was this Energizer bunny. And you just love the contagious energy she brought to everything. And so I was constantly around these different types, too, because Christine Lilly was very quiet. Mia, quiet. Brandi, you know, so effusive and gregarious. And watching them and learning from them was, I feel like, such a gift in my life.
1: When it came to the soccer, I always ask athletes, because I'm interested in, when was that moment you knew you could play at the next level, that you really thought you were good enough to be able to do that? And I know when it comes to baseball pitchers, question I always am fascinated with the answer is, when did you become a pitcher instead of a thrower?
0: Right.
1: Because there is a difference between
0: right.
1: the two.
0: Yeah, interesting. I would say my 10th year on the national team is when I realized I could play this level. It took me 10 years of actually being on the national team where I was like, okay, yeah, I belong. I can do this.
1: Did you ever have any self-doubt?
0: Oh, yeah, all the time.
1: How did you
0: talk a lot about that in the book, about it, you know, strategies to get out of that feeling of discomfort and being okay with it. And once you're okay with it, I mean, one of the things this woman in the book, Dr. Colleen Hacker, tells me about a lot is, you know, I used to say to her, Colleen, I have these, she worked with our national team for many years, I have these terrible butterflies and I don't like them because I get into a game and I'm doubting myself and then I just go into this downward spiral. And she said one of the most transformational things, she said, butterflies are a great thing. And I said, why? No, they're not. Why do you say that? And she said, because they mean you care. You're invested. You emotionally are into that. And that is a great thing. Never wish for the butterflies to leave. She said, now just teach them to fly in formation. And I was like, ah, how do you do that? So in the book, we give a ton of different strategies. And I actually wore this hairband where I'd snap it. During a game, it was like a physical motion to snap me out of it. And then once I learned that, it's amazing how quickly my confidence then followed. It really did work.
1: Very fascinating conversation with a very talented woman, but a very interesting woman as well. And again, I want you to check out this book. It's called Choose to Matter, Your Guide to Being Courageously and Fabulously You. We'll talk more about her career. We'll talk more about this book. We do that as we continue across the country and around the world. We've got you on America's Sports Talk Show.
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3: 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Here's Ron Barr.
4: Julie Foudy has joined us here on Sports Byline. If you know anything about soccer, anything about sports, anything about women's athletics, then you certainly know that name, former U.S. national team midfielder. One of the things I've always interested in is leadership and also, I guess, the cohesiveness of a team. Every time I'm in spring training, invariably the media will ask, well, where's the leadership going to come on this team?
5: Right.
4: And I'm sure you've heard that a lot of times as well. And what makes it fascinating about the time that you played, the teams that you played on, the athletes that you had is there. You can't be successful unless you've got a strong ego. Mm-hmm. And I'm just wondering how you blend those egos into a team situation, because everybody thinks my way of doing it is the best way.
5: Right. And you want that ego, right? Because it makes the team better. So I never am a fan of tapping down the ego in terms of that competitive drive, which I think people go, wait, but you always talk about team chemistry. I'm like, yeah, you need both, right? But at the end of the day, the we has to be greater than the me, right? And so we had egos on the team, and we had personalities, big personalities, and competitiveness, and that's what drives the team to be so good. But at the end of the day, when I look back over the teams that won Olympics, won World Cups, the common denominator without fail is always that down to the 20th player, the last player on the bench or the last player on the roster, that person got that the we was greater than the me.
4: Yeah, they cared about the team more than they did their individual self.
5: Even if they're, you know, they want to be on the field. But I look down and I always tell kids, look at footage of us when we score in the 99 World Cup and look at the bench. They'll flash to the bench and you'll notice that every single player is up cheering and going crazy. Not just like, hey, that's awesome. They are going crazy because they really were into it. They were celebrating. We were celebrating each other. It was about the team doing well. Yeah, they wanted to be out there, but the team had to do well.
4: You played in a lot of matches. And when I talk to golfers and I'll ask them the difference between a stop on the PGA Tour or a woman on the LPGA Tour, mm-hmm. but the difference between that and the British Open, the mm-hmm. Masters. Mm-hmm. Let me ask you the same question. The difference between a typical match and World Cup match also Olympic match as well. What are the dynamics that are different from just a regular match?
5: Yeah, oh, it's what you live for. You know, by the end of my career, I was like, if I'm not playing a World Cup or an Olympic match, then I'm not interested. It was terrible. It's like, I'm done. That's when I knew. I was like, I'm done. I only want Olympics from here on out. Everything else, I'm not interested in. It's funny because a dear friend of ours, Ron Billie Jean King, who said to me before the 99 World Cup, I must have been saying to her, and Billie, as you know, became a huge mentor for our national team. And she, I must have been saying before the 99 World Cup, gosh, there's so much pressure because we're playing in these huge stadiums and we've promised that we're going to fill them up and that people are going to come and we don't know. And then what happens if we don't win? Because then people aren't going to come and we're worried about that. And she looked at me and she goes, Fowdy, pressure is a privilege. in her Billie Jean King roar, right? And I was like, you're right. You're right. It is a privilege. What am I saying? This is great. She's like, you've done the work. Go out there and enjoy it. Embrace it. Pressure is a privilege. And that became our mantra for the entire 99 World Cup. We'd roar, pressure is a privilege. People would kill to be in the spot. Go enjoy it.
4: I'll tell you a funny story about her. I was doing a senior event out in Hawaii. And she had it was a doubles event. She was one of the doubles players. And the other one, I can't recall who it was. But Billie Jean called her off of a lob. And she hit it. And, of course, in Hawaii, you know, the wind and everything. And she hit it. And on the fly, it hit the fence at the end of the court. And her partner dropped her racket and said, you know, I could have done that, too. And, I mean, it was just the funniest thing. The other one was Rosie Casals. Well, we're in Detroit, and, again, Billie Jean was up there. She was playing doubles with Rosie Casals against it was a kind of an exhibition against two men's play. Yeah. And Alexander, John Alexander from Australia, hits the ball. Or, no, Billie Jean hit the ball, and it went right between John Alexander's legs. And he looked down, pulled his shorts out a little bit, and you heard Rosie say, John, if it's not hurt, don't worry about it.
5: Carry on, John. you know, Rosie, she's a gem, too.
4: Yeah, when you think about the big events that you did play in, each one, I'm sure, was different from a personality standpoint, from a competitive standpoint mm-hmm. as well. What are the ones that really you never will ever forget, those moments?
5: Yeah. You know, I used to think, like, oh, gosh, that's the best one I'm ever going to play in for a World Cup. And then I'd get to the next Olympics. I'd be like, oh, this one was better. So they continually got better. And especially, you know, the Olympics are so different. You know, the three Olympics I played in, you know, I didn't realize in our very first Olympics when women's soccer, the very first time women's soccer was ever in the Olympics was in 96, and we're here in the States. And we didn't realize it because we'd never been to Olympics. What a gift that is to be playing in your home country for the first ever women's soccer event, and then we go and win it in front of, you know, 80,000 out in Athens, Georgia that year. And I never thought we could top that. And then what's next? The 99 World Cup, where, you know, we win it at the Rose Bowl and Brandy gets naked in front of 90,000, you know, and no one thought we could do that. And then our last Olympics in Greece, in Athens, you know, we're playing Brazil, and we knew Mia and I were retiring, and the team knew, like, that this Joy Fawcett was retiring. We knew, like, this was our last run, and I had said to my husband, if we don't win this, then I'm going to apologize right now, because you're going to be married to a woman that you're not going to want to be with for the next 40 years of your life. I can't even say the word I used, but it was the B word, and you do not want to be around this woman if we do not win this. And really, we played a game we probably shouldn't have beat Brazil in the 2004 final, and then we go on and win it, you know, with the Abby Wambach header. So I kiss Abby's forehead all the time to this day, but that, you know, each one you go, gosh, it was so different and special in its own way. But there is something really magical to the Olympics, and to be able to play in three is just so, I feel so blessed.
4: You know about the spontaneity of 99, of course, with what Brandy did. And I just wonder, in retrospect, does everybody feel unanimously that it was something that should have happened, it was good to happen? I know it wasn't planned, per se.
5: I will say, Ron, at the moment, I was like, oh, no, I'm going to have to answer this question now for the rest of my life. Brandy, put your top on, sister. Because, you know, at the moment, everyone was like, oh, you're just popular because, you know, you guys are attractive, or, you know, they had a million reasons. You're good looking, or you're, you know, you're like the next door neighbor that And I was like, no, we're probably popular because we're winning. We're damn good is why we're popular. And it helps that we're humble and normal and not paid $1 million each. But no, I mean, the thing is, as you know, right, in soccer, you celebrate. And Brandy was one of those like soccer nerds, right? She grew up watching every game. In men's soccer, they rip the jersey off when they celebrate. And they used to twirl it around their head, and that was kind of a soccer celebration. So for her, you know, and she still says it today, it was just so instinctive. That's like what you did. You know, as a kid, you like rip your jersey off. So, no, I love that image. And thank God it wasn't me with my love handles on the front of, you know, a bunch of magazines.
4: Let me ask you about 96, because out of the 96 World Cup, it was believed that that was going to be the launching pad for women's soccer in this country.
5: Right.
4: And it didn't happen, and I don't know why it didn't happen.
5: Yeah. It's so frustrating. It was just talking about this the other day with Mike and Mike that you know, it's especially because it the images you get from that, right, 90,000, and it's, you know, it took over the country for the summer, and I thought, gosh, this is going to be the catalyst that's needed, not just in women's sports but specifically in women's soccer, because the challenge we have in women's soccer is we have so many girls playing in the States, but globally still to this day, it's very unusual for women's programs to be supported by their countries. It's a man's sport, and it should be for men, and we're not going to support our women playing. And so I thought, oh, this will transform the world. And still to this day, I can count on two hands the amount of countries that support their women's program appropriately or well. And so that has been frustrating. I mean, I think it was good for this country to show the potential, but the fact that it happened so slowly and is still happening so slowly, I agree, is very frustrating.
4: We've got about a minute left before we have to break again. And when I think about where women's soccer is today, I still don't understand why it hasn't grown. I know you gave some insight with that answer, but is there anything that can be done about the women's game that can increase the popularity of it?
5: Globally? I mean, the nice thing is here, you know, this team is so popular, and
4: right.
5: we're seeing you know, a great amount of interest, even in non-World Cup years and Olympic years, and that's encouraging. But globally, I think, is really the challenge. And you still have a lot of countries where, you know, they just, you know, and whether it's a, I don't think it's even a conscious bias. It's more a, well, this is how we've always been, right? Culturally, we're, you know, men play, not women. But the reason I have always advocated for it is we know, you know, sports transforms communities. If you can get girls playing from a young age, I think your community is a stronger place. And that's where, why I've always been an advocate of Title IX, and as much as we can get other countries thinking that way as well, I think just the world's a better place.
4: Yeah, and about 20 seconds, I also think it's because men are fearful that they're going to lose control in the certain cultures. I'm going to be honest with you, having gone to the Middle East.
5: Yeah, that they're fearful of strong women, because that's what sports create, you know, not just physically, but I think it gives you a foundation for being a strong human being in life, which is what I love.
4: And self-confidence as well. We're going to talk about this wonderful book in our next segment. It's called Choose to Matter, Your Guide to Being Courageously and Fabulously You. And again, I want to urge everyone to check out this book, because there are some, and you're going to hear some of the stories of the people that are in this book. Julie Foudy with us in the studio. Again, a former U.S. national team midfielder, and won two gold medals at the Olympics. We continue with more of you and Sports Byline.
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4: Good to see Julie. It's been a long time since we've seen each other. When she was with me the last time, it was with her book about leadership, and now she's got a new book out called Choose to Matter, Your Guide to Being Courageously and Fabulously You. I'm going to read from the handout that they gave me. Is that Choose to Matter is for the teenage girl starting her journey or for the woman at a critical fork in her journey. It's for everyone and anyone who needs a little push to find courage, motivation, and confidence. When you thought about developing this book and what you wanted to put into it, what was the philosophy you had, Julie?
5: The philosophy was actually, I pitched it to Disney Publishing, and I said, listen, leadership is a heavy topic for girls. And the reason it drives me crazy with girls is we, as I found doing these leadership academies for so many years, is young women, and I'm just not talking young women, older women as well, we're really good at underselling ourselves, right? We want to check every box before we raise our hand. And it's what I love most about women, in that we are over-disciplined and we are super prepared. But it's what sets us back so often is we wait until every box is checked and we're perfect before we're like, yes, okay, now I will do it. It's like, no, the opportunity is gone. Raise your hand. Raise it now. Just get out of that comfort zone. And so I said to Disney Publishing, I said, you know, I want it to be about leadership and getting out of your comfort zone. But it also, because it's kind of a heavy topic for a lot of young girls, I want it to be fun and I want it to be joyful and there's laughter and it's playful. So the real thing that I'm most proud of is the messaging is, go on, sister, you can do it, and being that voice to nudge you out of your comfort zone. But it's also interactive, and there's silly exercises, and there's team-building things you can do in it, and there's reflection. I wanted it to kind of be a handbook that you could go to different chapters and say, I'm struggling with this. You know, here's some strategies from these amazing women I interview in the book that will help you get there. So it's real tangible stuff they can then, I hope, utilize in their lives.
4: You know, it's interesting, having known a lot of strong women, including my aunt and my mother as well, who were strong women, and I made the comment to you, I came to appreciate them and respect them. I didn't fear them, and that's not something that generally is the case. I think men are fearful, as we've talked already about strong women. But what do they do to overcome those things? I mean, they have to deal with it every day. It's like a person of color having to deal with the frustrations as well.
5: Exactly.
4: So what do you do?
5: Well, there's the first point is that you can't, as Sue Enquist, who's an 11-time national championship coach from UCLA in softball, says, her quote is, you can't get stuck in your junk, right? That there are going to be obstacles in life. There's going to be things thrown at you. You're going to fail a test. You're going to get cut from a team. Right? How you react in those moments, because everyone has them. Someone's going to tell you, as they told us for years, like, stop being so crazy to dream that the women should have a World Cup. Stop being so crazy to dream the women should be in the Olympics for soccer. And we finally realized that, hey, we're not crazy. We're just courageous. And if you can build that team around you to give you that push to say, because you're going to have moments of self-doubt. We all do. But then what do you do about it? And what is your dream team around you helping you get out of that uncomfortable space and being comfortable in uncomfortable? Because how many of us have had friends who we say, hey, we got this. I have this awesome dream. Hey, what do you think about this? And that friend's like, that's stupid. Where are you from? Why do you think you could do that? Instead of a friend who's like, that's awesome. Go for it. Because you can. And that's the voice I wanted this book to be.
4: Along those lines, the reason why this network exists today is because I was asked when I had Duke Snyder on the local show in San Francisco, a caller called and said, do you know, Ron, I've waited 35 years to talk to Duke Snyder, and tonight you're giving me the chance. And that was the seed for saying that's what fans want to do. They want to be able to talk to their heroes. And so I'm doing a tennis tournament. Billie Jean is my color analyst on the thing. And during one of the breaks or afterwards, I said, hey, Billie Jean, I've got this idea, but I'm not a businessman. I've never done this before. Yeah. I'm talent on the air, and I don't know whether to do it. She said to me, Ron, I know you well enough. You never want to look over your shoulder and wonder if you could have.
5: Right.
4: And that was the seed. I'm getting good goosebumps.
5: She pushed you out. She gave you the nudge.
4: She absolutely did. Because she and other women like her, yourself and others in this book, they don't look at it as failure.
5: No.
4: Because you learn from every experience that you have.
5: Yeah. And I think the misconception, too, is that you have to be a celebrity or a person in a position of power or an Olympic gold medalist. And so in the book, we do have the examples of, you know, the Billie Jeans and the Robin Roberts and people, you know, Sheryl Sandberg, CEO of Facebook, writer of Lean In. But we also have anonymous people who just care so deeply about something or have a group around them that nudge them on, that do these incredibly courageous things. And that you don't need to be in that position of power to make a difference. That leadership is personal, not positional.
4: In all those women, what is the one commonality?
5: That they'll fall straight on their face, fall flat on their face, laugh, right? Laugh and go, well, that didn't work. Let's try again. Let's get up and go again.
4: Afraid to fail.
5: Not afraid to fail. That, you know, I call it, my chapter is, it's called the F word, right? And there's actually a chapter in the book. It's all about failure. That F word, I say, yes, failure. You know, make it your best friend. Because those who embrace it and love it and are willing to grow and say, you know what, that's going to be okay. I'm going to fail. And you realize, like, you know what, this is life. Everyone fails. I'm going to be okay. And sometimes you just need that reminder.
4: Share with me some of your favorite stories from some of these people in this book.
5: One of the women I interview in the book, to the point of you don't have to be a celebrity or, you know, a person in a position of power to lead, is my dear friend Amy Liss, who was born with cerebral palsy. She was born a twin, and she has never had any independent function of her legs or arms. So always been confined to a wheelchair, can't eat on her own, can't bathe on her own, she can't walk, of course. And yet, when I met Amy about 15 years ago, I was blown away because she was one of the most positive, courageous women I had ever met. She always found positive in something. You know, she found positive in, you know, showing our Leadership Academy kids, you know, her facility at Easter Seals. And she's smiling and joking, and she has this great sense of humor. But because she's in a wheelchair and she has a really intense form of cerebral palsy, people kind of back off. They don't want to approach her. Yet when they hear her talk and they hear how smart and funny she is and positive, then people are drawn to her. She has this gift in life. And so I put her in this book, and she has been one of the most transformational people in my life. Above her bed, she has this quote that says, live each day with an attitude of gratitude. And here's a person who has every right to probably be complaining throughout a little bit of the day that, you know, I'd like to run and jump and feel the wind as I'm running, and she can't, yet she never complains. And I just love that.
4: One of the people that I have a particular affinity for is Robin Roberts, because I've known her for a very long time, and her father was a Tuskegee Airman.
5: Yeah.
4: And so we had that connection as well. And I even had a crush on her at one time.
5: Who doesn't have a crush on Robin, right?
4: Exactly.
5: You're not alone, Ron. She's such a gem. I mean, she talks in the book openly about, you know, being faced with cancer, not once, but twice. I mean, and that she said literally the second time when I found out, I got a little angry. And I said, yeah, I bet. She goes, because I'd done everything right the first time, I felt like. And I lived my life in such a good way, like healthy and active. And here I am going through this a second time. And she shares her strategies of how to get out of that place of negativity and turn it into a positive and being able to flip it and working on mentally being able to flip it so that she could get in a good place to fight it.
4: Also, another great story, I'm sure, came from Sheryl Sandberg as well. Yeah. After the
5: Lean In. And yeah. And her, she talks about her husband losing Dave. And you know, the thing about that, and as her book, which is already a bestseller, Option B, talks about as well, is this, it's raw. It's real. It's her saying, look, I was in such a bad place that I didn't know how I was going to go back to work. She's sharing with this with me. And you think, Sheryl Sandberg, you know, billionaire number 7 on the world's most powerful women list above Oprah, Queen Elizabeth. And here she is talking about, I don't know how I'm going back to work. And she said, I needed to share how I got through it.
4: I've always had the idea and belief, and correct me if you think I'm wrong on this, but because of athletes and their focus, their discipline and everything, that when they have to deal with tragedy or have to deal with a challenge, that they're probably better prepared to deal with it because being a highly skilled athlete. Am I correct in that observation?
5: Yeah, it's one of the reasons why I'm always pushing kids to play, right? And young girls, like, play something. I don't care what you play, but play. Play it competitively.
4: Be involved.
5: Yeah, you don't have to learn that at the highest level. You don't have to go to an Olympics to learn that, right? You learn that adversity, setback, and loss is part of life, right? And I'm losing on the field, or I'm losing in this game, and I'm going to, okay, that feeling, I don't like it at all. How am I going to make sure it doesn't happen again? And how I'm going to learn and extract the lesson and all these things by playing sports at any level, I think teaches you. It's the gift, really, of sports.
4: One of the things I'm interested in with your Leadership Academy, also with this book, when the team went on that tour after one of the major championships and everything, when you look into a woman or a girl's face, can you tell if you've connected with them?
5: Oh, absolutely.
4: What is it? What's the giveaway?
5: Yeah, tears. I bring people to tears all the time, Ron. It's a terrible trait I have.
4: You and Oprah?
5: No, it's that, you know, it's that smile. In with the Leadership Academies, you know, you really have this transformational experience of, I'm connecting because I'm sharing a story that's relatable. Maybe it's a message they've heard from their parents or teachers or coaches a million times. But the fact that you're telling me that Mia was super quiet and awkward and shy and hated attention is me. That's what they're saying to themselves. That's me. I see it in that person. So if you share enough examples of, here's what these people did, here's where they come from, and that's probably you too, right? And they're like, yes, I don't have to be that person. I can be quiet and shy and still be an effective leader. Then it's this epiphany for them. And it really is a transformational experience to learn that I can make a difference. I just have to care enough to raise my hand.
4: What do you want people to take away from the book?
5: That they can. That they can choose to matter. The real takeaway isn't just that I want you to be empowered to be a better person. I go into a whole section in the book about, I want you to be empowered to then go empower others. To me, that's leadership. You go empower others to be great. And so there's a whole service component, and it's not that I'm asking them to change the world in a day. I give them a week to do that. But that I want them to now go and help someone else. I want you to go play it forward. I want you to go, I call it turn when you turn and pull. So go pull someone forward with you. And you can do that at any age, right? In any position. And that is the most empowering thing, is when you realize you have the power to empower others in a positive way. And wouldn't that be great if everyone was doing these little small acts in all these communities around the world? And that's what the book inspired.
4: I see that you and I have a common weakness. We both love donuts.
5: Yeah.
4: Oh, Krispy Kreme.
5: Ron, it's bad.
4: It's bad.
5: I have a problem. Have you admitted it yet?
4: That
5: you have
4: a
5: problem? Because that's the first step.
4: But I'm being pushed by my friends. Yeah.
5: I actually was driving in today.
4: There's going to be a confrontation.
5: I was driving in today with Maz, and I was like, oh, Maz, I'm having one of those moments. She's like, what? I was like, I need a donut. And when I need a donut, it's bad. Let's go.
4: Now, Krispy Kreme your favorite? Or
5: no, actually, I was telling her today, I do like Krispy Kreme, but I love, like, the big, thick cinnamon rolls that are bigger than my head and, like, gooey and thick. Ugh, from anywhere. Bigger the better.
4: Yeah, I'm going to wean myself off of them because the
5: sugar. Don't do that. Do not do that, Ron.
4: What do you recommend, doctor?
5: No, you just go. They're good for the soul. You go with it.
4: If I die, I'm going to have a smile on my
5: face.
4: Yes, right?
5: Exactly. It's all balanced. Have a banana with it.
4: We only have about 90 seconds left. I know you have two wonderful children, and I'm just wondering the parenting experience that you've had.
5: Oh, gosh.
4: Did you have to adapt? Was it a little bit hard for you to do it since you were kind of so well focused on what you've accomplished in your life?
5: Oh, I mean, I think like any parent, you're like, what am I doing here? I don't know. How do we feed them? How do we keep them alive? But now they're at 8 and 10. And as I was telling you, I want to create an app that freezes them right at this age because they're perfect. They like to hang with mom.
4: They still need you.
5: Yes, they still need me, yet they're self-sufficient. Ah, it's a great age.
4: What's the craziest question either one of them have ever asked you?
5: When they started, people started asking for autographs around them, and they're like, and they'd never seen me play, right, because I stopped playing. They're like, why are people asking for you to sign things, Mom? And now I can say, because I'm a very important author. Of course. Duh.
4: Briefly, what's career day at the school like for you and them?
5: Yeah, bring your medals. No, I'm just going to bring books. I'm more proud of that.
4: You know, we've known each other for a very long time. I remember when you came in when you were down at Stanford as well.
5: Yeah.
4: You've been a friend, and that's not based on the number of times we see each other. It's the quality of the time that we have spent together.
5: You're a great man, Ron. Thanks for doing this for so long and doing it so well.
4: Well,
5: it's an honor to be on your show again.
4: Well, you deserve it, and I'm really happy. And again, I want to urge people, we're going to make it a selection of the month. This is an outstanding book, and particularly girls and women overall. It's called, again, Choose to Matter, Your Guide to Being
5: Courageously and Fabulously You.
4: Julie Foudy with us again, outstanding national team player for the U.S. women's soccer team. We continue with more of you and Sports Byline.
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4: And that's going to wrap up this hour of Sports Spot. 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
2: News this hour from Town Hall. I'm Keith Peters in Washington. Fly Dubai has temporarily halted all flights to and from Israel. Blake Sifton reports the airline made the announcement after a pilot was stabbed in the cockpit of a Tel Aviv-bound plane, allegedly by a co-pilot accused of trying to crash the Boeing 737.
3: We also heard from a spokesperson for the Prime Minister's office. They said that Israel will ramp up, in their words, security both on Israeli carriers as well as on non-Israeli airlines, and that they will increase checks on the pilots who fly planes to Israel.
2: The injured captain was able to let passengers into the cockpit, who subdued the attacker and helped him land the plane. In the pilot's native India, Prime Minister Narendra Modi called him a hero. The suspension of flights will remain in place while the investigation into the incident continues. A U.S. federal judge has ruled Roger Rogoff will remain the U.S. attorney for Western Washington despite President Trump's objections. Brad Ford reports.
4: The U.S. Attorney General had 120 days to appoint an interim U.S. attorney. When that didn't happen, federal judges can appoint one. They appointed Roger Rogoff, but Trump fired him within minutes. Trump tried to nominate Pete Serrano for the job, but the judge ruled he was not confirmed by the Senate. Rogoff says he'll remain the U.S. attorney until a person nominated by the president is confirmed. I'm Brad Ford.
2: The NTSB is out with a preliminary report on the Amazon cargo jet that crashed while landing at Miami International Airport, killing five people in a cargo van. Investigators say the plane was flying too high and too fast as it crossed the runway threshold. The NTSB says the crash investigation remains ongoing. On Wall Street, the Dow up by 20 points. More at townhall.com.
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2: There are new guidelines to help diagnose a condition that's quite common among teenage girls and young women.
9: It's iron deficiency. Studies show about 40% of teen girls and young women have low levels of iron, which, among other things, can lead to extreme fatigue. The American Society of Hematology is offering guidelines for the first time to standardize identification of the condition. Health experts hope this will convince more people to seek treatment. Rich Thomason reporting.
2: Oregon Governor Tina Kotek is joining four other governors in asking the federal government to delay new Medicaid requirements that are set to take effect January 1st. The letter states a delay would allow them to explain the changes in a way that would minimize the impact on people who are eligible to receive benefits. News and analysis at townhall.com. From Washington, I'm Keith Peters reporting. Arizona State University hockey coach Greg Powers is now on paid administrative leave.
10: The school announced the move this morning and comes following an incident regarding an August workout that left player Matthew Mayich in a coma. The university has since released a report of their findings of what happened. However, that's been disputed by several anonymous players on the team. ASU says assistant coach Mike Corbett will take over as head coach in the meantime. It's been reported that Mayich is not expected to fully recover. In Phoenix, I'm Matt Mattinson.
2: Dolly Parton could soon have another connection to Nashville International Airport beyond a possible name change. The woman behind the petition to rename BNA after Parton is now suggesting the airport create an imagination library space where families could learn about the program, sign up, and pick up a book. The idea comes as the airport authority considers new ways to honor Parton. More at townhall.com.
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18: And wherever you might be across this great country of ours and around the world, I'm Ron Barr. Good to have you back here on America's Sports Talk Show, and good to give you some new numbers on the fan poll question. Interesting question. And at 38 years old, the Warrior Steph Curry has signed a two-year, $116 million contract extension. And at 38 years old and getting 2 years of that type of money, we wanted to know whether he's worth that much money over the next 2 years. And as I expected, you know, that's kind of an emotional question. Everybody loves Steph Curry, and the voting shows that 68% of you say yes, 32% of you say no. So check it out. It's on the homepage at sportsbyline.com. Well, the baseball playoffs are underway. Interesting story. The Chicago White Sox received a letter from Pope Leo XIV on the same day of their playoff opener against the Houston Astros. That letter was addressed to White Sox owner Jerry Reinsdorf and the team, and it arrived at Chicago Wright Field on Tuesday ahead of game number one of the AL wildcard series against the Astros, which the White Sox won. And Leo is a White Sox fan during his days growing up in Chicago. He was known as Father Bob when he went to the World Series opener 21 years ago, a 5-3 White Sox win over the Astros. And White Sox manager Will Venables said, "The Pope having our back and supporting us means a lot." The pontiff began his note by thanking Reinsdorf for his letter he sent after the team paid tribute to Leo during the August 11th game against Cincinnati, saying, "It is my hope that the White Sox will continue to foster bonds of friendship and solidarity among people and thus bear hopeful witness to the possibility of living and working together in peace. With these sentiments, I will invoke the almighty abundant blessings upon you and your loved ones." The White Sox, of course, earned an AL wildcard spot this year by finishing with an 84-78 record. We're going to look at what's happening in college football this weekend, as Bruce Marshall will be here to break down the games, and then Chris Hudson will be here as well. He's been inducted into the College Football Hall of Fame after being an All-American defensive back at the University of Colorado. And then we'll round it out with Donald Rosenfeld, producer of the Showtime Sports award-winning documentary, A Cradle of Champions. We're ready to go on Sports Byline. 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
18: Time to check in with Bruce Marshall, as we do each week, of Wager Talk Gold Sheet, and he takes a look at the key college games, and we'll kick it off with number three, Notre Dame, going up against North Carolina. Should be an easy one for the Irish. How do you see it, Bruce?
24: I agree with you, Ron. It should be easy. I think the other question we look at here, and every time North Carolina steps on the field, is what's the next chapter in this Bill Belichick saga at Chapel Hill? You know, his son has had to leave as the defensive coordinator. His old sidekick, Michael Lombardi, has had to leave under a bit of a cloud as his football general manager. This thing hasn't worked out too well for the Tar Heels on the field. They could salvage something here by putting up a good fight against Notre Dame, but they're not getting a lot of mileage out of their quarterback, Billy Edwards Jr., who transferred in from Wisconsin, where he hardly played last year after getting hurt. But the loss to Clemson a couple weeks ago really could hurt, and Notre Dame looks like it's back in gear, Ron, and they really have their eyes set on pounding as many people as they can. They'll do it again here, 38-10, Fighting Irish in Chapel Hill.
18: A pair of top 20 teams will square off. This will be at Mississippi State. They're ranked 16th. Number 7, Alabama, goes against them. So how do you see it?
24: Interesting one here. You know, I've heard that Alabama isn't going to go to Starkville until the morning of the game. That is not a long ride. It's, I think, the two closest SEC schools, one another, believe it or not. It's only like a little over an hour ride. So they're not going until Saturday morning, which I thought kind of interesting. But Mississippi State is coming on here, and Kamario Taylor, the quarterback, is suddenly in the Heisman mix after the 4-0 start by the Bulldogs. But I tell you, Ron, before we get to the end of October, I think Keelan Russell, Alabama's new quarterback, is going to be in the Heisman mix too. He is improving by leaps and bounds every week, scoring a lot of points, and I'm still not quite sure about the teams that Mississippi State has just beaten. I think Alabama's too big of a step up for the Bulldogs here. Could be kind of fun for a while, but eventually Alabama gets them. 38-26, Crimson Tide in Starkville.
18: And you got number 20, Houston, at home against UCF.
24: Yeah, Houston in the mix here in the Big 12. Did lose that closer to Texas Tech a couple of weeks ago, but it looks like this league is going to be kind of up for grabs. BYU, Texas Tech, Houston are all going to be in the mix there. You wonder where Scott Frost, UCF, is going to fit in. They are playing some defense there in Orlando this season. Now, they're in Houston this week, but the Knights' defense is performing extremely well. You know, Scott Frost has not actually had a winning record since that big year he had at UCF back in 2017. So it didn't go too well for him at Nebraska, but I think they're on the track this year If they can get something from their quarterback, Alonzo Barrett, they have a shot at an upset here, but I think they'll fall just short. 20-17, Houston, lower scoring game on Saturday.
0: And we got the inter-service rivalry starting to heat up, and we've got Navy on the road against Air Force. Which way is this one going to go?
24: Wow, I love these. So do you, Ron, and we all love these Service Academy games, Commander-in-Chief. You know, one thing to note about these, because it's dueling options with some different twists both ways, the number of plays in a Commander-in-Chief game is generally about 15 to 20 less than a normal college game, because all these teams generally do is run, not many incomplete passes. The chains and the clock keep moving, so keep that in mind. That's why in the last 21 years, the under in these games is 48-14-1. Now, this game did go over last year, but I think it's going to probably land under again this year. Navy's having some trouble. They've had a quarterback injury to Woodson, their quarterback. Zarka, Air Force's quarterback, I like him a lot. I think that's going to be the difference here, another low-scoring Service Academy battle. 23-17, Air Force, call it that way at Colorado Springs.
0: Vanderbilt is going to be in with Tall Timber, and that Tall Timber is number two, Georgia. They're going to be playing in at Georgia.
24: So very tall timber here, about 25.5-point favorite for Georgia. That seems like a lot. Vanderbilt's been more competitive lately. Clark Lee has turned that thing around pretty well. They do have this freshman quarterback, Jared Curtis, they like a lot. But the offense did kind of stall at Auburn last week, and it looks like Georgia's just in the mood to pound people here. Kirby Smart has not forgotten now his first Georgia team 10 years ago actually lost at home to Vanderbilt, and he has really piled up some scores on the Commodores in beating Vandy in every meeting since. I think it's probably going to be the same on Saturday. Between the hedges, 38-7, Georgia rolls.
0: Number five, Ohio State. They're going to hit the road to go against Iowa. Now, Iowa's not a big underdog, but is there any chance of an upset here?
24: I think there might be. I mean, Iowa went in there. It was a last play, kind of a miracle against Michigan, but they hung in there the whole game. This is another robust Iowa defense. Kirk Ferentz, also a great underdog record in recent years. Phil Parker is coordinator on defense, one of the best in the business. They just don't give up a lot of points. And Hank Brown, the quarterback, looks like he's the leader of an upgraded Iowa offense here. I know Julian Sain and Jeremiah Smith got a lot of publicity, but let's not forget, Ohio State, we lost to Indiana at the end of last year. They lost to Miami. They lost to Texas. So what, they're like 4-3 their last seven games. I think it's going to be a tough game, and I think Iowa's got a shot. And as an underdog here with a look. 20-17, Ohio State, Iowa's defense keeps them in it all the way.
0: When I take a look at this one game coming up, I thought it was a misprint. Number 8, Florida. Are you kidding me? I mean, they're in number 8 against number 25, Missouri. We haven't seen that for a little while anyway.
24: Yeah, and that's a testament to the new coach, John Sumrall. A lot of people in the SEC like this hire. He'd won at Troy. He won at Tulane. He has made a total difference there in Gainesville. He brought the coordinator from Georgia Tech, Buster Faulkner, along with him, and the quarterback who was going to be at Georgia Tech this year, and Philo. Faulkner, very creative offensive mind. It's working great for the Gators. And Jaden Baugh, the running back, he's in the Heisman mix right now. Maybe a letdown a bit after the Ole Miss game last week, and Missouri's not. The other way, but I think we just keep going with Florida. I mean, who says they're not one of the best?

0: one of these teams is coming out of this thing with two losses. So they've all, each got a loss in their ledger. Tennessee, a tough one last week against Texas, and Auburn lost that one to Florida. But I think both defenses here are going to show up. Auburn's offense has been a little bit disappointing for Alex Golish, and even said it in his press conference this week. Byron Brown, the quarterback he brought with him from South Florida, only 6 TD passes, 5 picks the first 4 games. And Tennessee's still going with the freshman quarterback Faison Brandon, showing a lot of upside, but some rough spots too. I think this is going to be a lower scoring game. They got a total in this one up in the mid-50s. That is too high. And I do think Auburn has a chance at an upset. I'll call it 23-20. Tennessee close. Take Auburn plus the points. Stays way under the total.
1: And number 24, Kentucky, is a field goal favorite or underdog to play and win at South Carolina. I don't know about this. I kind of like Kentucky in this one. How do you see it?
0: Yeah, me too. Will Stein's got this thing going in the right direction there. Kentucky is ranked. How about 3 100-yard rushers last week against South Alabama, which is not a bad Sun Belt outfit. And the quarterback, Kenny Minchie, transfer from Notre Dame, looks really comfy in this Stein offense. Meanwhile, it's not going well at South Carolina. Shane Beamer is under a lot of pressure there. And I think this one might, you know, is this the straw that broke the camel's back? Maybe so. Let's take Kentucky to win this one 27-20 in Columbia.
1: In a Big Ten game, you've got Washington on the road to take on USC. That'll be down in Los Angeles. USC ranked number 18. Could be an interesting game, so how do you see it?
0: Yeah, the Huskies have been a little disappointing thus far. They're not running the ball like they did last year. They lost that game to Minnesota last week. They're missing Jonah Coleman, their top runner last year, who is now in the NFL with the Broncos. So they are missing that, and they have been a little bit suspect thus far. But USC, that defense just isn't cutting it. Another big loss for Lincoln Riley in a big game last week. Gary Patterson, his new defensive coordinator, not cutting it. Now, maybe Washington is just not up to it, but Riley is feeling a lot of pressure, and the Trojans have only covered 4 of their last 16 against the point spread. I'm not sure they can extend this margin. Washington keeps it very close, 34-31 SC. I think they survive, but not without a scare.
1: What do you have this week for all our Sports Byline USA listeners?
0: Hey, Ron, thanks. 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I've got another 5% NFL play going this week. We won all of our NFL plays last Sunday and Monday, including our latest 5% play. 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
1: And we got about 10 seconds, or I should say 1 minute. Tell me, you and I talked about Texas A&M and how they're always highly ranked at the beginning of the season but really don't live up to the reputation. What's wrong with that program?
0: Right now, I think they are suffering a hangover from what happened at the end of last year when they were undefeated going into that Texas game. They lost. That knocked them out of the SEC title game. They were very flat then against Miami in the playoff. And I think psychologically, that did something to quarterback Marcel Reed, who was really on the upward trajectory in his career, his first 2 years there. But he has been struggling. He struggled during the last year, struggling early this season. And they were really fortunate to beat Arizona State a couple of weeks ago in Tempe. But Kentucky and then LSU knocking them off. I think, offense just not there for Texas A&M, and that's going to be a problem until they fix it.
1: Yeah, I agree with you, so we'll keep an eye on that program. Thanks a lot, Bruce, and of course, we'll be talking to you tomorrow when you take a look at the NFL.
0: Thanks, Ron.
1: Bruce Marshall with me every Thursday, drops by to take a look at the key college games on the schedule, breaks it down for you, gives you his thoughts, his insights, and his predictions, and then comes back around on Friday, takes a look at the NFL schedule, some interesting games on the schedule this weekend, so he'll be here on Friday, as we continue with more of you and Sports Byline.
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3: Chris Hudson has joined us here on Sports Byline. He's been inducted into the College Football Hall of Fame after being an All-American defensive back at the University of Colorado, and he won the Jim Thorpe Award, given to the best college defensive back in the country. Jim, first of all, one of the things I remember most about you is your versatility and ability to play any position in the defensive backfield. You made it look easy. How did you do that?
4: Well, any way to get on the field, right? I grew up as a corner. My brothers played corner, so I had two brothers before me. One played, and consequently, we're like 8 years apart. So it's 4 years, 4 years, 4 years. And just watching them play, loving what they was doing, and really honing in, and really working with them. They was in college before me. I would go, you know, I'm the little brother. They can try stuff on. So I would go running with them, and so a lot of attributes goes to them. Just, you know, finding something that I love, and I really honor my brothers. And after that, just working with them, and you know, they're gonna have tough love on you anyway. So and just working out and doing what I can do to mimic them.
3: Chris, Ronnie Lott is a good friend of mine, and I remember a conversation I had with him because you know how he played the NFL game and how he played in college as well at USC. And I asked him about the mentality of a defensive back, and he gave me a response, but I'd like to get that perspective from you since you could play all four of those positions. What is a defensive back's mentality?
4: Well, first of all, you have to forget very fast. You have to have a short memory. And because when they're asking you to do those positions, you have to be able to run with a wide receiver. You have to be able to take on blocks of a lineman. You have to be able to come up like a linebacker. So with all those attributes, you have to be steadfast at it. But your memory must be short, but you have to be tough as nails. And Ronnie Lott is one person that did it the best, you know, at that position. And one of the best, rather, at that position. And I got to tell you, I know I had a lot of respect for him, and I watched him, and a lot of times try to mimic him. But at the end of the day, I mean, he was who he was, and I really enjoy watching him play. But at the end of the day, you have to have those attributes all mixed into one. So tough position.
3: I was told, Chris, one time by a defensive back, the receivers know where they're going. We don't. And I thought that was an interesting comment. And they're absolutely right about that. How does one play the position knowing that they know where they're going to go and you don't?
4: Well, a lot of times you have to, I mean, you have to get any kind of cheat you can from where they're lined up on the field, what, looking at their eyes, where they're going to, I mean, you're trying to find anything, how they sit down. You're looking at any little cheat mark you can have. It's almost like playing cards in school or something, right? You're just trying to win some kind of way to get, because you're right, you don't know what they're going to do. So a lot of times, man, it's just, Bob, it's really just you're not guessing, but you're trying to find anything that'll alert you on what they're going to do.
3: Every team in every conference, as you know, Chris, has a particular rivalry game each season, and I think for Colorado, it's fair to say Nebraska in the Big Eight. Tell me a little bit about those Colorado-Nebraska games you played in.
4: Oh, man, they were tough. I mean, the first three quarters, you know about how it's going to be. A lot of times, we had a really good secondary, so we locked up man a lot. And the coaches, especially probably my last 2 years, really last 3 years, they had the safeties doing things that was because their scheme was so hard, because they had a great quarterback in Tommy Frazier, and he was like a magician. And hey, he beat me twice, so I understand what that magician looked like. So three times. So he was really a he was a hell of a quarterback. But at the end of the day, that we knew it was going to be a four quarter game, and 3 of the years I was there, they aired it out, and they were tough games, and you just knew that it was going to be 60 minutes every game. It's nothing. And that's why we circled them every year, because you knew you was going to have to play all the way to the end.
3: Did Colorado have any type of an advantage, not only over Nebraska, but any team they played when they were playing at home because of the altitude?
4: I think we did. Publicly, we say we didn't, but we did. Because even when we would go back to train, we would always, every time I got back into Boulder, I would go and run about a mile, because I had to get my lungs back used to where I was. I wasn't gone no longer than like 2 or 3 weeks. At any given time from the Christmas break after the bowl game or in the summer. But I would always go back and run like a quick mile, because I knew that that's the only way I can get my lungs and my breathing back right. Because the altitude really does go against you as far as breathing is concerned. And you won't realize it until later, because at first everybody can adjust a little. But at the end, it really catches up with you. Your brain is like, hey, I can't keep doing this. So I think it had some type of thing.
3: Your head coach was Bill McCartney, who I got to know. And from a player's perspective, tell me a little bit more about him.
4: I'll tell anybody. He was the first guy that I really just, you know, everybody have fathers and different things like that, big brothers. But being around him, he walked the walk as he talked it. And he was a tough coach, and he never compromised. That's one thing I loved about him, especially when you left. Because you put the same things in your household on what you learned from him. He never compromised his consequences. If this was what it was, this is what it was going to be. And let you do something off the field, on the field. It was whatever he expected the best out of you. If you was a 9, he expected every bit of that 9. If you was a 10, he expected the 10. And he never wavered and let you waver. And so that's one thing that I really enjoyed in his word. I've never seen a guy, he was what you call now a man's man, is what I call him. I mean, because he was like a father, like, He was like a brother. You know, he just understood and you respected and you know what he wanted and you know to give it to him. I mean, there's no man in this world that coached me that I would ever probably run through a wall for. And that's all he had to do was pick which wall. So through my life, I had a couple of them, but he was like one of the ones that I figured that, wow, because I had never thought I would do anything like that. I never thought of anything like that. But being coached by him and Coach Brown, you just believed everything that they said because they did it and they did it for you, if that makes any sense. Yeah. They know what your plans was and they gave it to you and they knew that you could do it and they gave you and I told Coach Prime, he reminds me of that when he believed in these kids, and I'm sold on that because you can feel it even when you talk to him. You know that he loves them kids, you know, because what he does, I can't tell you about any other coaches. I just know college coaches, that is, but the coaches I've been through. So I've seen some good ones, but I just think Prime, I think he has it, you know, and I really do.
3: We only have about a minute left, but you made the jump to the NFL, picked in the third round of the draft by Jacksonville. They were a new NFL team coached by Tom Coughlin, and they finished 4-12. What was that first season like professionally for you?
4: Long. Very long. It was long. It was funny because I heard guys, even in camp, hey, we pros, we're not supposed to do that. And they would look at me, and I'll be like, I don't know what y'all looking at me for. I just got out of college. I thought that's what we were supposed to do. Because Tom Coughlin was pretty hard, you know what I mean? Yeah. So, but I thought he was a hell of a coach, too. I mean, he desired, you know, he was on the pro level, but he desired some of the same things out of you. And I really enjoyed my time with you, too. I was very fortunate enough to have tough coaches from high school to college to pros. And it's funny because all of them was about the same way. And that was different for me. When I went to Atlanta, because I ended up going to Atlanta when they was like, well, you can stay at home stay at your house before the game. I'm like, what? You can do that? So I didn't know anything about I knew about being a pro, but I believed in the college way, on the tough way.
3: First of all, you deserve to go into the College Football Hall of Fame. Congratulations. And come back and join us again, Chris.
4: Really appreciate it. Thank you for having me.
3: Again, Chris Hudson with us. He's being inducted, has been inducted into the College Football Hall of Fame after an All-American career at the University of Colorado. He also won the Jim Thorpe Award, which was given to the best college defensive back in the country. We continue with more of you in Sports Byline.
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3: Donald Rosenfeld joins us on Sports Byline, producer of the Showtime Sports award-winning documentary, Cradle of Champions, chronicling the inspirational journey of New York's Golden Glove fighters. And Donald has worked on films like Howard's End and The Remains of the Day. And Cradle of Champions takes viewers through the New York Golden Gloves tournament, one of the most prestigious amateur boxing tournaments in the country. And it follows three amateur boxers, two men and a woman, who prevail over terrible personal circumstances to triumph at the Golden Gloves. First of all, Donald, what is the allure of boxing?
10: For all of us, or for me to do the movie?
3: For all of us, I think, but also for you to do this movie.
10: Well, for all of us, I would say it is this incredible sport that involves the body, the brain. You're both strong and fast. It's rare that you have both qualities. You know, you've got the big weightlifting strong man who can't run quickly, but in boxing you have stamina, you have strength, and they come together in a way that no other sport does. I also think it's a kind of, for our movie, it was Bartle Bull who directed the movie, came to me. We had known each other for years, and he said, I've been going to these police gyms and looking at boxers. I've been going now to the Golden Gloves. You should come. So I went to a Harlem fight, and after that fight, I don't know what came over me, but I said I'd like to sponsor it for the next 5 years, and I did. And within those years, we started to film the different fights, whether it was Staten Island, the Bronx, Brooklyn, Queens, and we just compiled incredible vision of what this was and how it was really, it is a kind of fight for life. It's a fight to for these fighters to find a new place in their life, but also to not end up in a gang or end up in another place where their kind of fighting would end up.
3: What's the history of the Golden Gloves in New York? Because it is very special.
10: Yeah, it's a century old. It started as an amateur bout and remained that way. It's a proving ground. We call it the Cradle of Champions. It's where the birth of the great boxers that we know. They've all won a Golden Gloves along the way. Even more than the Olympics, it was a proving ground. It's New York City, it's five boroughs, and it's the toughest and fiercest and brightest young men and women fighting to win.
3: Yeah, I know you said, and I found this quote very interesting from you, it's a story told across all five boroughs. It made me think about New York in a different way. How so?
10: Well, basically, you know, us, whether we're filmmakers teachers or lawyers, we usually have a place. You know, we would know Brooklyn if we lived in Brooklyn. You know your neighborhood in Brooklyn. You know Carroll Gardens more than you know Brooklyn Heights. If you're a Manhattanite, you know the Upper East Side or Greenwich Village or the Upper West Side. You kind of have, it's a kind of vast place full of many people. You stick to your neighborhood. So it was the time where you not only are moving around one borough, but all of them, and you're meeting people from those places in a way that you normally wouldn't. And it's incredible. It really is a community. I mean, you go into the fight, and the audience is with these young men and women from the start to the finish. I mean, I've never seen a bigger kind of fan base with more passion in my life in any sport.
3: How hard was it for you to capture the texture, the feel, the smell, the taste of Golden Glove boxing in this documentary?
10: We did it. It's never easy, but in this case, we did it. We were the first people ever to go in with cameras and make a movie. And, you know, there have been people who did little snippets, but we had three core cameramen, Our main guy was in the ring with him. He's a cinema verite cameraman, and he basically he was knocked senseless at the end at the Barclays Center. But he had been hit a few times before, but this time he really had a TKO, and we had to get him off in a stretcher. And the fight continued, and we replaced him with another cameraman. So we were really there. So I would say that it's also just talking to the boxers, going to their homes, going to the big discipline was, who are we going to pick and follow, because we want to make sure that they end up in the finals, and we pulled it off. Obviously, we shot more than we used in the film, but Brian Adams, who had run the Golden Gloves for Mort Zuckerman for years, he had been a Golden Glove fighter. He'd won two Golden Gloves, and he sort of pre-selected with us. He said, I really feel strongly that this is not only an interesting story, but I still think some of the stories that weren't the winners were great, and we just couldn't include them in the movie. I mean, in a perfect world with a great documentary, like the ones I did with Rick Burns over the years, you have enough footage to make five movies, and we always talk about it. You know, should we go make a tangent? Should we go make a big? But what you do is you take the very best of it and try to create a narrative within a real setting. So it's all about storytelling in the end. No documentary is interesting if it doesn't have a story.
11: Yeah, that's what I was just going to mention to people. You've got to check this documentary out, whether you're a boxing fan or not, because it is a story about people. It is a story about life. It is a story about people who are involved with the people who are boxing, and it's just inspirational, and it tells it like it is. You chronicle three inspiring fighters, James Wilkins, Nisa Rodriguez, and Titus Williams. How did you pick those three?
10: Well, they were interesting from the beginning. I would say Nisa had kept winning. She was on her seventh win, and by the end of the movie, end of shooting and editing, she was on her ninth. So she was a sort of all-star. We just thought, you know, people were literally trying to get out of the same weight class, other boxers, to not have to fight her. And she'd just have bye after bye, you know, and I just thought that. And she was an interesting character. I mean, she had been the product of a domestic violence, got away from her husband, grew up in the Bronx, became a teacher of women who had similar issues, had a day job and boxed, and had a young son who she was the sole caretaker of. So I thought, that's got to be a story we want to know more about. And she was just a likable, fascinating character, but also really is a champion. The other two were long shots. I mean, they were great boxers and young, but really Brian Adams from the Golden Gloves said, you've got to shoot these two. And we shot another seven stories that didn't make it. One I really wanted in as someone who lost toward the end, but it just didn't really fit in the movie. And he was a fascinating guy whose father had been a Golden Gloves boxer before him and was his coach, and his father had killed a man in the ring, not in the Golden Gloves, but in another fight, and gave up boxing. You know, he one of the punches landed to his head and literally killed the other boxer. And I thought it was an incredible story of a father, sort of, you know, the sin of the father visited on the son. It was an incredible story.
11: Donald, one of the things when I read this, and I'm going to read the line that I have here, the narrative examines what it means to fight for your life. Now, when somebody hears fight for your life, they may be saying, well, that's just hype. But I really felt in this, it was exactly that. Explain to everybody a little bit more what that means.
10: Yeah, we you know, I would say that it's not your physical life, but it's your mental and emotional life. You're basically, in most cases, these boxers are passionate about boxing. Boxing has moved them in a different direction in their life. I mean, one of our boxers, very closest friend, commits suicide in front of him, jumping off a subway platform, you know, with no foreknowledge that this was going to happen and no sense that she was, you know, in any way troubled. And he went into a tailspin. I mean, she was that event really changed his life, and boxing saved him. It brought him back from, I would say, the abyss. You know, he might have been the next one jumping, God forbid.
11: You know, there are some other people in this documentary that is very interesting, too. I'm just blown away that you found the people that you did, because it all together collectively adds into a wonderful story. It was Williams, the fighter, one of the fighters that you mentored and copied here and shown here. He's mentored by Coach Joe Higgins. Tell everybody yes. About Joe.
10: Joe Higgins is an incredible, I would say, member of these five boroughs. He's an ex-fireman. His brothers were firemen. One passed away in the terrible terror of September 11th. He got very ill from the whatever it is, we don't know, but the gas, the chemicals, whatever was in the bomb or the weaponized plane or was just in the asbestos in the building, whatever it was. So he's, you know, terminally ill, and he's given his life to these young boxers. And he is their inspiration, and he's just with them, inside them. And I think you basically, there's no turning back once Joe's with you. You're going to keep going forward and trying to win.
11: You know, when you take a look at this, the five boroughs all make up a New York City, but the boroughs are so distinctively different. Talk to me about the different boroughs and where these boxers came from, and how you collected those memories and thoughts.
10: Yeah, one of our boxers lives with his grandmother and 24 other cousins and siblings in a tiny house, literally in one large room. They sleep together, the 24. I mean, and they're from Staten Island, and the parents were, you know, both had drug problems and really couldn't look after the kids, and just a complete disaster, but somehow an amazing home that between the grandmother and the kids, and just it somehow, you know, is magical. And so that was Staten Island, in a close-knit community of all different cultures, Italian, Spanish, Portuguese. We had Brooklyn, which is, you know, within Brooklyn, there are 90 different communities. Queens, the Bronx, you know, the Bronx is notoriously the toughest, and that's where Nisa comes from. And it's a pretty wild place. I mean, we know the Bronx from the 70s period where all the buildings were being, you know, burned. And so it's a kind of war zone. And then Harlem was very much a center because that was one of the last police gyms. So, you know, it's a kind of incredible, bargain between the police and these boxers to work hard and do well and, you know, stay out of the world of crime.
11: Donald Rosenfeld is with us, producer of the Showtime Sports Award-winning documentary Cradle of Champions, chronicling the inspirational journey of New York's Golden Glove fighters. You know as well as I do when it comes to sports, particularly those that come from economic deprived backgrounds, there is a lot of pressure on the athlete that might be able to take himself and his family out of that. Tell me a little bit about that pressure on these boxers.
10: Yeah, I mean, I think with as we see in many cases, whether it's recruiting for the teams or, you know, making your way to college, in this case, you know, they really, it is a do or die in the sense of if they win the Golden Gloves, they most likely will get a college scholarship. I mean, we're actually trying to set up a fund to do that right now that'll be ongoing. They certainly will be professional boxers if they choose to go right ahead and do that. They could enter the Olympics and then into the professional boxing world. All these opportunities open up, and they can keep trying year after year, and sometimes they win and sometimes they lose. But I would say even if you get to the stage of the you know, sort of last tranche of the tournament, the semifinals, you're being looked at by scouts. Your career is possible.
11: Donald, did anything surprise you as you were doing this documentary?
10: Everything surprised me. I mean, it surprised me how much I suddenly cared about boxing. I think I'd been to, a couple of heavyweight things over the years, but also as a kid, I saw Cassius Clay before he was Muhammad Ali fight in St. Louis. My great uncle took me. I actually have an autograph from that day. I don't remember doing it, but I must have been lifted up because I was so small, and I got to him and he signed it. But I would say that what was a miracle, I thought, was the communities themselves, how they look after these boxers, how they care about them, how they turn out. There's never not a sold-out Golden Gloves match, even at the earliest stages. And people are desperate to get a ticket. And even at Barclays Center, it's sold out. And you don't find that at this amateur level generally.
11: Is there any tragic stories coming out of this?
10: Well, I mean, not in our movie. They're pretty dynamic and hopeful, and the American dream is alive and thriving. I think, you know, we hear about them. I mean, Higgins is a tragedy, but that's a tragedy brought on by Al-Qaeda, not by boxing. But he's taken his tragedy and given so much to so many people. So that in that sense, it's quite a triumph. But not really. I mean, I think you're really around people who are diligent, hardworking, giving everything they've got to something. So it doesn't have that tragic feeling. It has a feeling of, you know, belief and triumph.
11: I often ask sports authors at the end of the interview, are you happy with the way it came out? And I would think with a documentarian like yourself, you'd get really picky when you go back and look at it. What was it like for you?
10: Yeah, it's very funny about a documentary versus a feature film. You know, I've made 30 feature films. We have a script. We thought about the script for years. We shoot that script sometimes for the better, sometimes for the worse. But with a documentary, you're out there finding things. And you kind of know you have it or you don't have it, and you just keep going. You're editing along the way, but not really. You really need it all done, and you start looking. You make a story, even though you thought you had the story. It's a different story. You're killing off things that are great, so that's the hardest part. So I wasn't surprised. I was surprised that a first-time director like Bertel Bull, I'd known him forever. He was a great writer and an amateur athlete. But for his passion is what brought it through. It was his vision, but also his, I would say, his doggedness. He just never stopped. I mean, I'm a one-camera guy, and he's a four-camera guy. So we had some disagreements, but I think those four cameras helped us here. You know.
11: Donald, I want to thank you very much, and I urge everybody to check this out. You can see it on Showtime. It is an award-winning, and it deserves to be award-winning. And Donald Rosenfeld with us, the producer of this documentary called Cradle of Champions, chronicling the inspirational journey of New York's Golden Glove fighters. Thank you, sir. Come back and join us anytime.
10: I really keep doing what you're doing. It's fantastic.
11: Thank you. Donald Rosenfeld again. We continue across the country and around the world. Nice to have you with us on America's sports talk show, Sports Byline.
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0: That's going to wrap up this hour of Sports Byline. We had Donald Rosenfeld with us. He is a producer of Showtime Sports, an award-winning documentary, Cradle of Champions, chronicling the inspirational journey of New York's Golden Glove winners. And Donald Rosenfeld has worked on films like Howard's End and The Remains of the Day. But we also had Chris Hudson with us. He's been inducted into the College Football Hall of Fame after being an All-American defensive back at the University of Colorado. He also won the Jim Thorpe Award, given to the best college defensive back in the country. But we kick things off talking college football with Bruce Marshall of Wager Talk and the Gold Sheet. He broke down the key games coming up this weekend. So that's going to wrap up this hour, and we're going to come back with more of you at America's Sports Talk Show.
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2: News this hour from Town Hall. I'm John Scott. President Trump urging supporters to come out to vote in November, speaking at a campaign rally in Durant, Oklahoma tonight. The president said the last time the radical left was in power, they gave the U.S. the worst inflation in the nation's history.
3: Since I took office, we've created more than 1 million private sector jobs, and more Americans are working today in our country than at any time by far in history.
2: His stop in Oklahoma, part of a broader tour touting the economy ahead of the midterms. Earlier Thursday, the president visited Denton, Texas, where he toured the Peterbilt Motors facility. And on Friday, he'll be in Mobile, Alabama, to celebrate the groundbreaking of Mobile's new $4 billion bridge. Israel's prime minister revealing new details about how the hero passengers took down the terrorists on board the Fly Dubai flight.
4: In a stunning revelation, Israeli Prime Minister Benjamin Netanyahu telling Fox News that the hero Israeli passenger, who was a plumber, and the other passengers who ran to help, grabbed the cord from the earphones in the cockpit and used it to tie up the hands of the terrorist co-pilot who was looking to crash the plane. After the Omani national was neutralized on the floor, he was shouting, "Kill me, kill me," and appeared to be on a radical jihadist suicide mission.
2: That's correspondent Laura Winters. Attorneys for Tennessee death row inmate Krista Pike, who survived the state's attempt to execute her by lethal injection Wednesday night, are calling for her sentence to be commuted after she endured what they said was a cruel, torturous, and predictable botched execution. At last report, Pike was in critical condition. Pike's execution currently on hold after Tennessee Governor Bill Lee called off the remaining executions scheduled in the state for the rest of the year. Pike had been sentenced to death for the 1995 murder of her former classmate, Colleen Slemmer. More on these stories from townhall.com.
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2: A lawsuit over a memorial plaque to the police who helped defend the U.S. Capitol on January 6, 2021, is not moving forward.
6: A federal judge dismissed former Capitol Police Officer Harry Dunn and D.C. Metro Officer Daniel Hodges' suit on Wednesday, ruling they had no standing on the basis of psychic injuries. The pair sued to have their names placed on the plaque rather than a blanket acknowledgement of the law enforcement agencies who responded to quell the unrest. I'm at Mattinson.
2: In high-tech news, a company out of California unveiling a new semi-humanoid robot designed to complete workplace tasks on its own. Dyna Robotics says its robot is built to perform full workflows on its own, including loading washers, folding towels, chopping vegetables, and more. It said the technology is already being used in restaurants, hotels, and in laundromats. News and analysis at townhall.com. Lyft is agreeing to pay $272.5 million in a California driver misclassification lawsuit.
7: It's the largest wage and hour settlement in state history. It settles a lawsuit claiming Lyft misclassified drivers as independent contractors. Drivers say that made them lose wage and workplace protections required under state law. 87% of the total settlement will go directly to drivers. The cities of San Francisco, San Diego, and Los Angeles were part of the case, which originated in Alameda County. California voters approved Prop 22 in 2020. It created a separate classification framework for app-based drivers who meet specified criteria. I'm Daniel Martindale.
2: New Jersey State Police say DNA testing helped identify a retired Coast Guard officer from South Carolina found a mile off Atlantic City's coastline 45 years ago. Glenn Napoleon Burbage flew into town in March of 1981. He was never heard from again. More on these stories from townhall.com.
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15: And good to have you with us for this hour of America's sports talk show, Sports Byline. We're going to be talking baseball this hour. You're really going to enjoy this hour as we're going to talk with a Hall of Famer and also with a guy, well, Steve Garvey, a lot of people think should be in the Hall of Fame. He's got a great book out. I'll tell you about it in just a second, but I want to send my shout out to our servicemen and servicewomen who get a chance to catch the show, as they have since 1989, anywhere they might be in the world, on the American Forces Network stations. I'm really proud of that. And everywhere I go, when I'm traveling, and I've been to Iraq a couple of times, Afghanistan a couple of times, and over in Germany as well, the servicemen and servicewomen always say nice things about having heard the program. So, again, I want to send my shout out to them, and I will continue to travel around the world wherever our servicemen and servicewomen are to bring them the very best as far as athletes. And, you know, when I've been over in Iraq and Afghanistan, I always let the service people co-host the hours with me. And it's really fun for me to watch the look on their faces when they're talking to a Jerry Rice, when they're talking to an A-Rod, when they're talking to a Phil Jackson. It really brings me a lot of pleasure. And I got to tell you, there have been some co-hosts of Sports Byline when we've done this that have just been outstanding. So, again, we'll continue to do that. And, again, I want to send out my shouts to the servicemen and servicewomen worldwide. Gary Carter is standing by to join us. Gary's been with us a lot of times, and I always enjoy talking with him about baseball because he was a Hall of Fame catcher. And I've always found over the years that catchers kind of break down the game. They're very cerebral about the game. They've got to take a look at where players are positioned. They've got to worry about pitches. They've got to worry about pitchers also in order to make sure that the pitchers are playing to the strengths of the team at that particular time. So we're going to talk to Gary Carter, who played in the majors for 19 seasons with the Expos, the Mets, the Giants, and the Dodgers. And 11 of those 19 years, he was an all-star and, of course, a member of the 1986 World Series New York Mets team. And then right after that, Steve Garvey is going to be with us. He's written a great book. It's called My Bat Boy Days, Lessons I Learned from the Boys of Summer, because growing up in Tampa, Florida, he got the opportunity of a lifetime. One evening at the family dinner table, his father, a bus driver, casually asked Steve if he'd like to go to work with him the next day to escort the World Series champion Brooklyn Dodgers, and of course he became a bat boy for them. We will take a break, come back, and when we do, Gary Carter joins us on Sports Byline.
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21: Hall of Fame catcher Gary Carter joining us on Sports Byline. He played 19 years in the majors, most of that time with the Expos, but also with the Mets, Giants, and Dodgers. And 11 of those 19 years, he was an all-star catcher and, of course, picked up a championship ring with the 1986 New York Mets team. Gary, good to have you with us. First of all, let me ask you, how long do you think it's going to take for Major League Baseball to move beyond performance-enhancing drugs and really get back to having everybody talk about player performance, pennant races, division races, and MVPs?
22: Well, I don't really think it's going to take very long, Ron. I think that it's come pretty much to a head, especially with the Mitchell report and some of the other continuous allegations against some of the great players of the game. And one in particular that stood in front of Congress to try to save his own name. And I think that it's finally come to fruition to understand that, you know, if you're going to do the drugs, you're going to get caught. And somebody like Jenny Gibbons, who became expendable. I think those kind of things are going to occur more and more if players do indulge. And I think that since... you know, the drug policy has been implemented, and because Commissioner Steele stepped in, Ron, I think that it's imperative that something had to be done to the game to bring back the integrity, to bring back the overall excitement of the game. I mean, obviously, it hasn't been hurting at, you know, the turnstiles, because obviously the game has flourished, and it's flourished to the extent that the industry is now, you know, making billions of dollars, not just millions, but last year I think the industry did something like $6.7 billion. So I think at one time when steroids was prominent in the game, and it was soon after I left the game that it became much more noticeable. And, of course, then you get a guy like Jose Canseco that comes out with it saying that he did it pretty much almost from day one when he entered into the major leagues. Here's a guy that became the first 40-40 guy in major league history, and of course it's been tied or broken since with Alex Rodriguez, but of course his name surfaced in the steroid allegation. But You know, I think, Ron, all in all, what needs to transpire is get back to the basics. I mean, baseball is the all-American game. It's apple pie. It's everything. And it's just a matter that now that, these policies have been implemented, I think it's a matter of taking them to heart, making the game what it's supposed to be. And I know as a player, I always respected the game. I've always still loved and had a great passion for the game. And I wish the game nothing but the greatest of success. But I really believe that Bud Selig and all of Major League Baseball is really trying to do everything they can to bring back the integrity of the game and clean it up in its entirety.
21: Gary, maybe you can give me some insight, because you used a word that I think is really important. Respect the game is what you said. You respected the game. And I'm just wondering, what was the crossover point, and what was the motivation for that crossover point for athletes who have always looked for a competitive edge when they step onto the field, step onto the arena floor? But what is it that took them over from respecting the game to not respecting the game and doing what they did for such a long period of time?
22: Well, one word, and it's plain and simple: money. And it's unfortunate, because that's exactly what transpired. Players realized that if they indulged into the performance-enhancing type drugs like steroids or HGH, and they put up a banner year, say in their free agent year or something, what did it reward them with? A major, major contract. So with that, you can look back at the ones that had big years and were rewarded with the big contracts. And I think that's what pushed the game to the limits that it did, because players were willing to sacrifice their bodies, indulge into a drug that maybe they weren't aware of the repercussions. And that was what I was always concerned about, hearing about steroids. I always thought it was the wrestlers and the bodybuilders. And I always thought that if you indulged in it, you were going to have problems with your internals. And, I just didn't even think about it. I never was around it, and I wasn't even tempted to even think about it, because, God blessed me with an ability to go out there and play the great game of baseball that I love and had a passion for and respected it for what it stood for. And I always take that saying that Joe DiMaggio said, there may be a day that someone comes into the stadium that maybe never saw me play before, and I want them to remember me for that one game, if that's the only game that they see, that basically I'm going to give them their money's worth. And that's the way I played the game, Ron, and I don't think that the players of today have that kind of same perspective. They just feel that everything's handed to them. They can go out and have 1 year, maybe two good years, and then they're rewarded with a handsome, contract. And I'm sure you've read the latest as far as the average salaries. It's over the average salary per player in the major leagues now is over $3.1 million.
21: Right.
22: So, it's never been proven yet, and I'm going to go with the theory that you're not guilty until proven otherwise. But a guy like Barry Bonds, who at the age of 37 hit 73 home runs, and his highest home run total before that was like 46 or something like that. And a great player, Ron, I am not doubting that. In fact, as far as I'm concerned, he was a Hall of Famer before he was even involved in any kind of performance-enhancing drug. And look at how he transformed his body. You got to believe that he did something to make his body look the way it did. And the kind of numbers that he put up to make his body look the way it did and the kind of numbers that he put up are just unheard of.

0: League in 1986 run, I never thought he was going to be the guy to break Henry Aaron's record of 755 home runs.
1: Yeah, I know exactly what you mean, and that's where I was headed to next. That concerns me. I want to move beyond it as much as anybody else, Gary. But what bothers me is that knowing a Hank Aaron, knowing a Willie Mays, talking to Mike Schmidt and others who we know got their records, got their numbers legitimately, it bothers me to think that we may go into the future with a number that's in the book that does not honestly reflect the person's performance, and therefore somebody like a Hank Aaron, a Willie Mays, a Mike Schmidt, and others will have be down on that list and be replaced.
0: Well, that's exactly what I'm talking about. There again, it comes into play the integrity of the game. If you talk to most of the elder statesmen of the Hall of Fame, I'll never forget when Commissioner Selig, had a meeting with all of us on the day of the induction ceremony and told us, I'm just going to prepare you guys that there is going to be a high-profile name that's going to be named on these allegations of performance-enhancing drugs. And the name that finally surfaced was Rafael Palmeiro, who denied in front of Congress that he did not do steroids. Now, the numbers that Rafael Palmeiro put up in his career, I'll never forget when he first broke into the league, Ron, and he was just a punch and duty, and he was pretty much known to be a pretty good hitter, but more of a singles-doubles guy. Never in a million years did I would have ever imagined the man would have tied three other greats, Eddie Murray, Willie Mays, and Henry Aaron, to have 3,000 hits and over 500 home runs. And that's the category that Rafael Palmeiro is in. So what I'm saying is the elder statesman of the Hall of Fame, and whenever the name Pete Rose is mentioned, they say, well, if he gets inducted, then take my name and my plaque out of Cooperstown. The same thing is somewhat applying in this same capacity with the presence of the steroids and some of those great players that if they had a vote in it, they would not allow those to be inducted into Cooperstown. I think the sports writers have taken a stance on that, Ron, and I'm sure that many people have asked you, do you think Roger Clemens is guilty? I mean, with what transpired in Congress, you'd have to believe maybe he is. But he was trying to clear his name. And it's just unfortunate, Ron, that all of these, this issue became as big as it did. So let's get on, let's move on from it. Let's get away from the steroid issue. And let's start thinking about the season and get back to basics. Play baseball.
1: Gary, I want to thank you very much. I've always enjoyed over the years our conversation when it comes to life and also baseball as well. Please come back and visit with me anytime here on Sports Byline.
0: I will, Ron. I definitely will, and especially once you come back from overseas or when you're over there. But, Ron, it's always a pleasure to talk with you.
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4: Steve Garvey joins us on Sports Byline. Steve has been with us many times here on Sports Byline. Of course, he spent 8 years as the cornerstone of the Los Angeles Dodgers' Fabulous Four infield, and of course, leading the Dodgers to a World Series title in 1981, and after signing with the Padres in 83, led that team to the organization's first World Series in 1984. And he has a wonderful book out that I want to recommend to everybody, especially children. It's called My Bat Boy Days, Lessons I Learned from the Boys of Summer. Steve, what was the motivation for writing this book?
5: Oh, gosh, well, it's great to be back with you again. It's been too long, and thanks for having me. It's really part of our family legacy. My parents were originally from New York. 1948, they moved down to Tampa. My grandfather had bought a motel and said, let's go down to the warm weather. And by 1956, our roots were in Tampa. I was seven. My mom was the secretary. The dad drove a bus for Greyhound. He came home on a late March night in 56 during spring training, and we sat down to dinner, and he said, you got any tests tomorrow? I said, no, why? He said, you want to skip school? And we all looked at each other, and I thought, wow, this is against the Garvey family philosophy. And I said, why? He said, well, I got a charter to pick up the Brooklyn Dodgers tomorrow from the Tampa airport and take them to St. Pete to play the Yankees in an exhibition game. And, of course, for the historians listening, it was the spring after the fall of 55 when the Dodgers finally beat the Yankees, Padres 2-0 victory in Game 7. So it was pretty exciting. I mean, these were the world champions. So the next morning we got the bus and drove on to the tarmac of Tampa International Airport, and about a little after 8, the Kay O'Malley 1 landed, which was the Dodger plane, the only team to have a plane, and it taxied up, and they pushed the concourse up to it, the ramp at that time, and off came Walter Alston, Pee Wee Reese, and Campanella, and Jackie Robinson, and Hodges, and Snyder, and I was standing by the bus, which was about, I guess about 30 yards away, and I had these baseball cards, and I'd always say it was like my baseball cards came to life. You know, now these great players were actually in front of me and alive, and almost every guy that came by patted me on the head and said, hi, son. And we got on the bus, went over to Al Lang Field in St. Petersburg, and as I was getting off the clubhouse, man said, hey, kid, you want a bat boy? And I said, yes, sir. He said, well, grab the bat bags and ball bags and helmets and line them up. The guys will be out in 15 minutes for batting practice. So my dad helped me. You know, I wasn't real big at the time, and we lugged him out there, and I was straightening him up, and all of a sudden I heard, son, you want to play catch? And I turned around, and there was Bill Hodges. and he came off the Topps bubblegum card. So I caught for about a few minutes with him. He wanted to test me, and I was able to catch him. And then I kept hearing the crack of a bat, you know, a little echo. And I looked out, and there was number 7, Mickey Mantle, hitting home runs over the fence at Allianz Field, and I was in awe. And that day I learned about rosin and pine tar and what a major league glove feels like, and the smell of a horsehide ball, and and what it was like to be around these major league players. And that was my baptism, Ron. That night I fell in love with the game and dreamed about it. And fortunately, the next 6 years in spring training, they would request my dad, and I would bat boy for the Dodgers from anywhere between two or three times. And that was the transition years from Brooklyn to L.A. And once in a while, Dad would get the Yankees or the Reds or the Tigers. And that's why in my book I also note Mickey Mantle and Al Kaline, because in the book I do nine virtues. And Mantle, I chose fortitude, and Kaline, perfection, because I watched these men, and I was awed by these certain virtues. So that's what happened.
4: Steve, do you think that if a kid in the same circumstance were to come upon the opportunity that you did, that they'd come away with the same impression of baseball players today that you did when you came upon them?
5: Yeah, well, probably not. It was a different time and place. It seemed like a kinder, gentler era. I know most of the Dodgers had second jobs in the off season. They were like a band of brothers. You know, they did things together every night. Guys had roommates on the road. I know Snyder and Reese and Erskine lived, you know, within the same complex in Brooklyn. So they went to the park together every day. The wives came to the games together. It was just a different time and place. Probably the last great post-free agency era, you know. And then I think our era from probably 73 to 88 was the last great era when the business of the game was still, you know, not quite as complex as now. So to be a bat boy today, you know, I think it'd be great. But probably wouldn't be the same feel and the same personal touch that I experienced with the boys this summer.
4: During those years in which you were a bat boy, what is the one thing, Steve, that you took away from the bat boy experience that even today, through your career, but even today, that you still exemplify?
5: Well, I think we always have to respect what God has given us, you know, and I was fortunate to be with those gentlemen, and I respected them, and they taught me how to interact, I mean, how to respect other people, and you know, my parents were always wonderful in making sure I said yes, sir, and yes, ma'am, and no, sir. And you'd hear these players say that to the fans. So I learned that. I think respect is the biggest thing I learned. And then on the field was how to play the game the right way, you know, how to play it fundamentally sound, how to, you know, hit a ground ball to the right side with a guy on third and less than two out, you know, or how to hit and run. How do you hold the bat to, you know, to get the best acceleration through it? How do you lead off? I remember sitting next to Jackie Robinson and Peter Reese and listening to him talk to how they were stealing signs, you know, which is a lost art that nobody really tries to do today. Watching the pitcher and say, hey, wait a minute, when he holds his hand this way, it's a curveball, and he, you know, flares his glove, you know, this way at the fastball. Like I said, they were much more analytical then, much more students of the game.
4: Do you remember your first kind of awe moment?
5: Yeah, they were all pretty big in the beginning with the Dodgers, but I think a couple years later, my dad had the Yankees, and I remember they asked me to be a bat boy that day too, and I went inside, and I'd laid the bats and balls out already and went inside and just was kind of standing by the entry, and there was Mickey Mantle. You know, Mickey is always an icon to kids at that time, and he's bigger than life, awesome power. And I saw him take off his shirt and ripping muscles, you know, big, thick neck. And then I saw him take off his pants and put on his baseball underwear. And then I saw him wrap each knee with an ace bandage and rub some kind of, you know, analgesic on his knees and realize here was a man, as great a specimen from his waist up, who actually was playing the game in pain, who had very frail knees, had osteomyelitis as a child. Did all the things he did on legs that, you know, weren't even 50%. So I was in awe. And all of a sudden he got up and he put his jersey on and he walked by me, stopped and said, hi, kid. You know, then I was speechless. Speechless. And then he did something. He patted me on the head. And I was like a little puppy. I tiddled in my pants at that time. Wasn't a lot, just a little. Because here was an idol who actually touched me, you know. And we put that in the book because, you know, it happens sometimes that way. I mean, you know, you're in such awe that when you're touched or they shake their hand or somebody talks to you, you know, it just reduces you down. And I remember watching him go through the door and seeing the number 7 in the sunlight as he went into the dugout. And I looked outside. My dad was by the bus. I went out there, and he had that smile on his face like we do as fathers, knowing that your son just saw something that was special. And then he looked down. He said, "Hey, come here." We got on the bus, and he took a towel, wiped me off a little bit, and he said, "Better get out there and get this badge." So that was a moment that's been etched in time, you know. And there were more like it over those 6 or 7 years that I was a bat boy.
4: I also know baseball lends itself to some very funny moments as well, great stories as well. You've told some of those, but what about some of the funnier moments for you as a child?
5: Oh, gosh, as a bat boy, it's interesting. You learn. There's certain nuances about being a bat boy that somebody doesn't tell you, you have to learn. And I remember being in the on-deck circle and somebody throwing a fastball, and I ran after it and almost got it when the catcher kind of pushed me away and threw it down the third to try to get the runner. And he looked at me, gave me that look, and I went, uh-oh, I just did something wrong. I wasn't watching. It wasn't a foul ball. And then, during batting practice, I remember catching throws in the outfield for Leo DeRocha. Now, Leo was Tom Lasorda before Tom Lasorda was himself. You know, he was bigger than life. And he was loud. He managed. He coached. And I remember catching for him and hearing Leo yell, "Hey, you dumb so-and-so, get that ball in here," or "You son of a," like this. You know, I'm thinking, gosh, I never heard those words before. Baseball has its own vocabulary. And I remember that one day we were riding home on the bus. We dropped the team off, and I said to Dad, I said, "Dad, what does this word mean?" And he kind of shrugged his shoulders and kept driving. And I said, "Well, if you don't know what that word means, Dad, how about this one?" And he turned around. It's the first time I've ever heard this. He said, "Wait till we get home. Your mother knows what they mean. She'll tell you." So it was a reversal from the old, "Wait till your father gets home." But there's so many like that I share in the book that were actually growing up experiences for me.
4: Steve Garvey has joined us. When we come back on the other side of the break, we're going to talk about some of these wonderful players that touched his life and are in this book called My Bat Boy Days, Lessons I Learned from the Boys of Summer. We do that as we continue across the country and around the world. We've got you on America's sports talk show, Sports Byline.
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4: Steve Garvey has joined us on Sports Byline. We're talking about his book called My Bat Boy Days, Lessons I Learned from the Boys of Summer. And let's talk about some of these lessons learned and some of the players that you talk about. Not all of them are Dodgers, but in the beginning you talk about the leadership of Pee Wee Reese. How do you define the leadership of Pee Wee Reese?
5: Well, it was interesting, you know, and he wasn't real big. He was probably 5'9", maybe 165. Leadership is about heart. He had as big a heart as anyone. When the game was on the line, people looked to Pee Wee for direction, you know, and that's what you do with leaders. Wasn't always loud, led by example, but when he needed to go in and settle a pitcher down, you know, he would walk in there to Newcomb or Erskine or Padres, and he had their attention. You know, they respected him so much that when he said, hey, listen, settle down, take a breath, you know, take a little off, throw strikes, let's get out of here. I mean, they listened to him almost, not only as a brother, but as a father. And Campanella was a little different. Campanella, if Reese was the leader on the field, Campanella was the clubhouse leader. You know, he was a guy that when two guys were mad at each other and starting to yell at each other, and one guy thought the other guy should have got the ball the day before, and the other guy thought, you know, the other guy had missed the sign, and they were about to come to blows, Campanella would yell, hey! And the clubhouse would go quiet, and he would walk over, and he would grab both guys, you know, by the shoulder, stick his thumbs in, and he would say something like, you know, you guys can be wrong, but don't be loud wrong, which I think is a great statement. You know, you can have problems, but work it out. For the best interest of the team, you need to go out on the field and play together. Then he would say, listen, we either go into the showers and duke it out or shake hands. We've got a championship to win. And invariably, they would shake hands, and you'd hear the clicking of cleats on the cement as everybody went outside, and they'd go out and win. You know, that's what leaders do. They're able to influence people with positive things, in positive directions, to show that it's not always about me, but about we. So those were just some of the things I learned.
4: One of the things that I think is interesting about Pee Wee Reese is that his stature wasn't that of a very tall, big player, but it certainly was big in the way, as you said, his leadership and the way he handled himself. And that leadership really came to the forefront, did it not, in the days, the early days with Jackie Robinson?
5: Absolutely. And, you know, there was a certain Southern influence on the Dodgers with Dixie Walker and a few other gentlemen. And Pee Wee Reese was from Kentucky, and one of the best stories is that early on, when in the first couple weeks when Jackie broke in, they'd be out during infielder batting practice, and to make him comfortable, Reese would go and stand by Jackie Robinson, and one day he got next to him, or Jackie came over next to him, and Pee Wee said, hey. He said, would you move over a little bit in case there's any snipers in the stands? And, you know, I don't want to be too close to you in case somebody wants to fire at you. And that broke the ice, and they both laughed, and that's how the team welcomed him, made him comfortable. I mean, there are times when he was discriminated against the restaurants, and so the whole team wouldn't go in. I mean, the whole team would avoid the restaurant. And that's what you did. You know, it was, like I said, a simpler, gentler time when people respected each other, and teammates did those kind of things together. I'm not so sure every team would do that nowadays. But back then, that's what you did.
4: You write about the passion of Jackie Robinson. What was the essence of his passion, do you think?
5: Well, I think it was, you know, he was a tremendous four-sport athlete. And baseball may not have been his best sport. I mean, he's a great football player, basketball player, ran track, and oh, by the way, baseball. But, you know, baseball was his way to professionalism at that time. And Branch Rickey understood that this was the man to break the color barrier. He gave Jackie a lot of responsibility because he knew he could handle it. And like the old saying, God gives you talent because he knows you can handle it. And in Jackie's case, you know, he knew when to turn a cheek, but he also knew when to get in the face of somebody who was a bigot or a racist. And his players and his teammates respected that. And I think that's another form of leadership. You know, in breaking that color barrier, he didn't only break it in baseball, but he set an example for society. That we just can't live. Every great society is based on morals, and to continue to have separation between the races is not what America is all about. So he set a great example, and for those 10 years he played in Brooklyn, I think he had a tremendous influence, not only on the field, but in members of the community and Dodger fans and baseball fans alike.
4: Another chapter that I really enjoyed, Steve, reading through was the faith of Sandy Koufax. A lot of people probably are not familiar with his faith, but what did you mean by that chapter, the faith? Because it goes beyond just his personal faith. It goes along in other areas as well, does it not?
5: Absolutely. You know, when you hear about faith, you think about religion and belief in God or whomever, an individual structures of your church. And, you know, when Sandy Koufax decided not to pitch on Yom Kippur in the World Series, I mean, he made a statement about the support of his faith and his religion and the beliefs and the structure of it. But the second part of that is faith in himself, faith in knowing that from 55 to 59, I mean, he had great talent to pitch our sons. And Walter Alston couldn't have, you know, faith in him because he walked too many guys and hit too many guys. And he couldn't trust him to be in the rotation for more than a few starts. So Sandy needed that faith in knowing that, you know, I've got to keep trying. I've got to keep working. And then about 1959, Norm Sherry, the catcher, makes a suggestion about how to hold the ball and be looser with the wrists, and all of a sudden he goes from, you know, only a start here or there to becoming maybe the greatest pitcher of that era. So faith isn't always about religion. It's about the constitution also of your beliefs in yourself and what you believe in.
4: In your chapter about the persistence of Duke Snider, you say Snider did not rely purely on his natural athletic ability. He was always looking for an edge, too. What did you mean by that, Steve?
5: Oh, I think, you know, Duke was graceful. You know, the great trilogy of Mantle and Mays and Snider. Duke every now and then got lost in the shuffle, I think. I mean, each fan group thought their guy was the best. But, you know, with all of his home runs, and people didn't realize how much speed he had and how he could get to the ball, a great arm, he was probably taken for granted. But he also did things like, you know, he looked for the edge. You know, he looked for the weak. And there were times, especially early in his career, where he had no strike zone. So he would just swing at, you know, everything that he could possibly see or touch until he realized that he had to be more disciplined at the plate if he was going to be a better offensive performer. And in Dodgertown in spring training, he would spend hours just taking pitches and calling them, whether it was strikes or balls. And that takes quite a constitution. I don't know if I could stand there and not swing at a ball for hours. But it made him a better hitter, made him more disciplined on the plate. His on-base percentage went up with all the walks. So Duke was the kind of guy who knew his physical abilities and limitations and then worked on getting an edge to enhance it.
4: One of the things about Duke Snider, and you touched on it briefly with that comment, Steve, was that he played in New York at a time where there were two other outstanding center fielders, namely Mickey Mantle and Willie Mays, and he did kind of, in a sense, get lost in the shuffle. But in all the years that I've talked with him, I never felt that he was resentful of the fact that he didn't get the same amount of attention that the other two great center fielders got in New York.
5: No, I felt the same way, Ron. To know Dick Snyder is to know a man of dignity, to know a man who realized what career he had. I mean, he took his teams to world championships. You know, Mantle did that a lot. Obviously, Inc. has won a lot. But the Giants didn't win that night. So as great as Willie was, he didn't have the World Series championship records that the Duke and Mickey had. So I think he's always been very comfortable in knowing what he achieved, probably far exceeded his dreams. And I know I feel that way about my career. When people say, would you do it over now with all this money? And I tell them, no. And so at that time and place, I made a nice living, but, you know, I far exceeded my dreams, and whoever thought I'd win All-Star MVPs and the league, NLCS, you know, Golden Gloves, and, you know, there's some things you just don't want to do over, and I think he felt that way, too, and was very comfortable with his career.
4: What was it that Al Kaline did that made you a fan for life, like you write in the book?
5: You know, just to watch him. I remember the first time I watched him, he was effortless. The way he went after the ball, the way he threw it, the way he ran bases. At that time, he was considered, when he first came up, he resembled DiMaggio more than anybody. You know, DiMaggio was always, everybody wanted to compare themselves against DiMaggio. If they were a long, lanky outfielder and, you know, had grace. But Al Kaline was the closest to DiMaggio. And he won the batting title his rookie year. And just kept getting better and better. I mean, he was the type of guy also that you took for granted because he did it so effortlessly. And the years that I watched him, and then from time to time now, I'll see him and get a chance to talk to him for a while. A true gentleman and an icon of that era, you know. And I put him in the same category as the Brooks Robinsons and the Killebrews and the Musials and Kalines. Guys who at that time in our history were great role models for us.
4: You know, what's interesting about him, Steve, is that he, like Mickey Mantle, had to overcome great physical adversity. You talk about that in the book, but he also, it seems, as I read through the book, that he really touched you in a deep way that maybe affected you throughout your career, because you said, he made me a player who wanted to do endless drills and stay in optimum shape. The endless pursuit of the perfect game. And I found that a very interesting, insightful comment by you.
5: Well, you know, I've learned over the years, if you don't set your goal at the ultimate shooting, you know, if you don't say, I'm going to go 4-for-4 today, or don't say, I'm going to go out and throw a no-hitter, or make every basket, or whatever it may be, then you won't. You know, you've got to set your goals to where they're almost out of reach, but it pushes you every day to get better and better. And that's what I think happened in my career. I think of Kaline and his desire to be better and better and better, to find out how good he could be as not only a player but a person. And when I do a lot of motivational speaking, and I talk about that. I talk about my audiences to keep trying to be the best you could be. Keep trying to be better as a person, as a mother, as a father, as a son, as a businessman or woman, and when it all is said and done, you take a lot of pride in yourself because you know that you gave it your best. And Kaline was a great example of that. From the first day he saw him to, I think, the last year of his career when I was at Michigan State, he epitomized that commitment.
4: Tell me about your last day as a bat boy at Tampa Stadium. It was the Dodgers against the Cincinnati Reds.
5: Well, you know, it was one of those things. I knew my time was about up. I was playing a couple times a week and on Saturdays, and I was getting older, and there were more demands, and I thought that this was it. It was the end of spring training, and it wasn't the Dodgers, but the Reds, and there was this young rookie by the name of Pete Rose, probably in his second year then, and a veteran team, you know, the Reds had, and I remember saying to myself, you know, this may be the way that you're supposed to play the game. This young guy, you know, Rose, the way he hustles and, you know, runs out, walks, and dives for the ball, and so forth and so on. And who would have known that, you know, within a matter of 10, 12 years, I'd be playing against him. But the last day was special. I know Dad and I riding home that day. And I said, Dad, I don't know how many more times I'm going to be a bat boy. And he said, well, it's been a great experience for you, son. And we got off the bus and walked into our car, and he had his arm around me, and he said, well, let's go tell Mom about today, and let's get her some flowers too. She's kept many a dinner warm over the years. And that's the way it was, you know. And I wish every boy or girl could be a bad boy for a day now. You know, it's something about the game, the people, the crowd, the smells. That's what America's all about.
4: Yeah, I like the way you end the book. You say, Dad turned around and we looked around the clubhouse. Dad caught me with those all-knowing eyes, and he said your grandfather would have been proud. You made it. We all had made it. And I thought, what a great way to end the book.
5: Yeah, well, you know, and also that last day, too, that, you know, like you mentioned, I'm picking up, you know, sweaty towels and old sandwiches, and I'm in there and I'm looking out, and Dad's, you know, putting bags on the underneath the bus, and I remember thinking to myself, I was older now, you know, how lucky I am. I'm in here with these guys. I'm in the clubhouse, and there's my dad out there, but knowing that he's happy for me, you know, and riding home that day. And I remember saying to him, Dad, you think I'll be a major leaguer someday? And he said, well, remember what Jackie and Roy said, you got to study hard, work hard, and maybe you'll do it.
4: Steve, thanks a lot for joining us. Congratulations on the book.
5: Oh, always a pleasure, Ron. Thanks.
4: Thanks, Steve. Steve Garvey, the name of the book, My Bat Boy Days. We'll take a break and continue with more of you and Sports Byline.
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4: Talking baseball this hour with Hall of Fame catcher Gary Carter, who played 19 seasons in the majors. 11 of those 19, he was an all-star catcher. And, of course, picked up a World Series championship ring with the 1986 New York Mets. And then right after that, Steve Garvey. Check out his book. It's a wonderful read. 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
1: News this hour from Town Hall, I'm John Scott. In Denton, Texas, north of Dallas, President Trump toured the Peterbilt Motors facility and told workers that the stock market is through the roof and poverty numbers are low. His stop in Texas, part of a broader tour touting the economy ahead of the midterms, President Trump says his economic policies are working.
2: We have the best ever on the subject of individual wealth, higher for everybody than ever before.
1: Tonight, the president held a rally in Durant, Oklahoma. Tomorrow, the president will be in Mobile, Alabama to celebrate the groundbreaking of Mobile's new $4 billion bridge. There's no TV pool traveling with the president after CNN was removed from its scheduled rotation. Krista Pike's attorneys say she remains alive following Tennessee's failed attempt to execute her.
3: Pike attorney Randy Spivey says they don't know her prognosis.
4: We, at this point, do not know the ramifications of the chemical torture that she has endured.
3: Spivey says the execution team spent an hour trying to establish IV access before Pike received two doses of phenobarbital. He added they warned the state months ago about potential problems.
4: The state of Tennessee has shown us again that they are not capable of carrying out an execution consistent with basic human dignity.
3: The attorneys are asking Governor Bill Lee to commute Pike's death sentence. I'm Scott Hooper.
1: Israeli Prime Minister Benjamin Netanyahu telling Fox News the hero Israeli passenger, who was a plumber, and the other passengers who ran to help, grabbed the cord from the earphones in the cockpit of a Fly Dubai jet and used it to tie up the hands of the terrorist co-pilot. He was looking to crash the plane. The Omani national, who was neutralized on the floor, he appeared to be on a radical jihadist suicide mission that the passengers were able to thwart. More on these stories from townhall.com.
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1: In a turnaround, Wall Street closed with stocks higher to start the month of October. We hear more on the story from financial correspondent Sarah Lee Kessler, reporting from New York City on today's trading.
7: Oil prices saw a jump today with Brent crude trading around 4.6% higher at a little over $102 a barrel. U.S. West Texas Intermediate futures rose about 3% to about $93. Elsewhere, Micron shares were down today despite reporting better than expected quarterly results. At the closing bell, the Dow added 20 points to 50,926. The S&P 500 gained 14 points to 7,666. The NASDAQ rose 10 points to 26,871. With your market update, I'm Sarah Lee Kessler.
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8: Since the charges involve illegal voting in 2022, 2024, and the primary elections earlier this year. Blanche said the defendants that have been charged include foreign nationals from Brazil, Ghana, and Liberia. Blanche said they made false claims that they were citizens. I'm Mark Mayfield.
1: And a bid to get Lindsey Clancy's murder charges dropped, thrown out by a judge in Massachusetts. Judge William Sullivan denied the motion by attorney Kevin Reddington on Thursday that would have

0: not guilty of murdering her three children. Reddington said there was no evidence that said Clancy admitted to the murders. Clancy's first trial ended last month with jurors deadlocked over her insanity defense. The 36-year-old former labor and delivery nurse is due back in court. That will be on November 2nd. More on these stories at townhall.com.
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5: And good to have you with us for this hour of America's sports talk show, Sports Byline. I'm Ron Barr. We're going to be talking football this hour. I'll tell you who with in just a second, but I want to send my best out to our servicemen and servicewomen who get a chance to catch Sports Byline and the other programming on our network, on the AFN network. That's the American Forces Network. And when we launched Sports Byline back in 1988 as the first sports talk radio network in America, then a year later, AFN joined us, and they've been with us ever since, and we're particularly proud of that because if you've listened to Sports Byline for any period of time, you know I have gone on the road and taken the show out to the troops in Iraq and Afghanistan, also in Germany as well, and we'll continue to do so. That's very important for me because I grew up in a military family, so I know what life is like there. And certainly in the visits to Iraq and Afghanistan, I've had a chance to allow the soldiers to co-host each hour. And the smiles on their faces when they have an opportunity to be able to talk with some of the great names in sports. And I'll never forget getting an email after our first trip to Iraq. And it was an email from a father who said, "My son called me today and said, guess what happened to me?" And I said, "I knew he was alive." He said, "But my concern was that he had been hurt." And he said, "I got a chance to talk to Bill Belichick." And he said, "I never heard him happier in the 11 months that he had been in Iraq." And that really brings a lot of joy to me as well. So we'll continue taking the show on the road. And again, I want to send my best out to our servicemen and servicewomen. We should be very, very proud of them. Eric Davis is the former NFL quarterback who played 13 seasons in the league with the 49ers, the Carolina Panthers, Denver Broncos, and the Detroit Lions. It was as a member of the 49ers back in 1994 that he picked up a Super Bowl championship ring after being drafted by the Niners in the second round back in 1990. He had a key interception and a forced fumble on Michael Irvin in the 1994 NFC Championship game against Dallas, and that was important as it really launched the 49ers onto the Super Bowl, where, of course, they took apart the San Diego Chargers. And he is the all-time leader in consecutive NFL playoff games with at least one interception. And he came out of a small college, Jackson State University. That's down in Alabama. And he was a small college first team on the first team of the century. So that's quite an accomplishment. And I think it says an awful lot about why he also had a very successful NFL career. So we're cranking it up with Eric Davis next on Sports Byline.
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5: This is America's Sports Talk Show, Sports Byline USA. Here's Ron Barr. Eric Davis joins us on Sports Byline, the former NFL cornerback. 13 seasons in the National Football League, starting out with the 49ers, who drafted him in the second round, and then went to the Carolina Panthers, Denver Broncos, finished up with the Detroit Lions, and of course was a member of the 49ers' 1994 Super Bowl winning team. When you think about playing 13 years in the National Football League, does it surprise you, given, you know, that you played at a small college, you were drafted in the second round, but still, are you surprised you played 13 years in that league?
11: Yes, I am. When you think about how long the average career is, you know, 3 years was the average. I came into the league saying that I wanted to get in five. Honestly, that was my thing. I want to get in 5 years. The average was three. I was going to beat the average, and I want to get in five. It took me 3 years to figure the game out. You know, it went by so quickly. Then, you know, you get beyond that point, and then it's like, okay, well I can make it to six. I'm already at three. We'll do six. And the next thing you know, you go to sleep in training camp, and you wake up, and it's year seven. And, you know, you just continue to work at it, and the years started to fly by. But that being said, yeah, still shocked that my body, I was the biggest guy out there. I'm shocked that I was able to hold up that long.
5: I always call it an aha moment, that moment when you say, aha, I know I can play in this league, or I can play in the major leagues. When did that moment come for you, Eric?
11: Minicamp, covering Jerry Rice, my first minicamp, right out of Jacksonville State. I was so green, so new to all of it, that I wasn't starstruck with anything, but I had so much to learn, which was a good thing. I didn't have a lot of bad habits to break. But minicamp, Jerry Rice and I out there, one-on-one, and everyone knows he's the greatest receiver ever. And I knocked the ball down. Joe Montana was the guy throwing him the ball. And I figured if I could keep up with those two, okay, I can figure this out. I can do it.
5: There wasn't an awe factor at all?
11: No, not really. Not really. There really wasn't one. I think what really helped me the most is that I was a defensive back, and honestly, walking in with Runny and E-Wright and those guys, they sort of took me under their wing day one, moment one, and they didn't give me a chance to, you know, be in awe. They just came out and kind of grabbed me like they were my big brothers. So it was such a smooth transition in that aspect of it, being with those guys in that room all day, every day, that none of the other guys, you know, Joe and Jerry and Roger and getting to know those guys, it took a little more time, of course. They are offensive guys. It took a little more time to get to know them, but that awe factor was never there because, you know, I had Ronnie Lott on my side. And Ronnie was, you know, he was just Ronnie. He didn't walk around like there was anything special about him. None of the guys did, really. But, I mean, like I said, day one, he just kind of grabbed me and was like, hey, where I go, you go.
12: The one thing that I would say out of what you just said is that says you have an ego and that you have to have an ego to be successful at almost anything. You're smiling.
11: It goes with the territory, being a defensive back. Well, football in general, the nature of the business is that I am better than you. You know, there is a point where you have to cut that off when you walk off the field, but, you know, especially for a defensive back, you line up against the guy, and you have to look at him and not hope or think or wish that you're better. You have to know that I am better than you, and I'm going to show you that I'm better than you. This play, I'll be better than you. And, hey, guess what? If the guy happens to make a play, you know what? He must be pretty good to get me. He had to be pretty good. That's the way you look at it. And you look at him again and say, the next play, I'm better than you, and I'm going to get you. And you have to have that mentality to play the position.
12: The other thing, too, I sense, Eric, is that cornerbacks particularly, because they tend to be on the smaller side, maybe 5'10 to 6 foot, that they have to play bigger than they are. And the only way to do that is to think that you're bigger than you are.
11: Yes, absolutely. You have to believe that you're willing to take that lick, that you can take that guy down. And we kind of enjoy. I know I did. I enjoyed the contact of the game. You know, you have to be a little crazy in the head to deal with it. But you have to enjoy it. You have to like that sting. You have to enjoy the pain. When I coach the kids now, that's one thing that I tell the defensive backs all the time, that I have to be certain that you enjoy that little sting that you're going to get from time to time, because you have to be willing to run into the guys and play bigger than you are. Absolutely.
12: How fortunate do you think you were to be able to break in with a 49er team that had the defensive backs like they had, that had a Ronnie Lott, that had an Eric Wright, those type of guys to mentor somebody like yourself?
11: That directly goes into how we started, to saying that, you know, me being able to play as long as I did. I was very fortunate to come into a team at a time that the guys were playing at a phenomenal level. I mean, they had just won the Super Bowl. You had Hall of Fame players in that locker room that took me in and didn't at one moment think of not teaching me everything that they knew. And all they ever asked for me was to teach it to the next guy. They didn't want to teach me how to be an NFL player or how to be, you know, a Pro Bowl player, or, you know, they wanted to show me what it meant to be a Niner and what they had started. They wanted to make sure that I carried the tradition on. And I was extremely fortunate to come in with a group of guys that felt that way, because every team wasn't that way. And as I continued on in my career, I saw that, you know, going to other teams, that players were not that way, that they didn't enjoy teaching some of the young guys how to take their job. And that's part of being a vet, is teaching the next guy how to take your job. And I was fortunate to come in on a team that had a group of guys that truly believed that and felt that way.
12: But you know as well as I do, Eric, they would not do that unless they had a feel for you and felt you were worth the time and effort to teach.
11: Agreed. That's something that they told me as well, that you come in and you talk to the guys and you try and show them what you know and try to help them avoid some of the roadblocks. But if a guy's not listening, he's just not going to listen. If he wants to do it his way and he thinks his way is better, then you move on. But the guys that are willing to listen, you give them everything you have.
12: One of the things that I've always said as an observation, and I saw this with the 49er teams over the years, is that the real discipline on that team came out of the locker room itself from the fellow players. It wasn't Bill Walsh, wasn't George Seifert. It wasn't even the general manager of the team. It always came from the other players saying, wait a minute, this is the way we do it here. Am I correct in that observation?
11: Absolutely. Absolutely. You were obligated to the guy next to you, period. There, no other person was above anyone. No other person

0: What fostered that on that team? What was it about those successful 49 years that fostered that type of attitude?
1: Again, I think it was the mentality of the guys in the locker room. Starting from the top, Eddie DeBartolo put together an organization to where the groundskeeper was going to be treated and shown the same respect as the quarterback of his team. It didn't matter. Again, whatever your role was, you were expected to be shown respect for it, and you were expected to do it at the optimal level. Now, you get a group of guys together, when those are the parameters set, now you put guys in there that understand that, will live up to that, and push one another to get to that level, I think you have a chance to have something special, and that's what we had in that locker room.
0: You know what's interesting about what you've just said is that you've got a diverse culture, diverse personalities, diverse positions, and we've always heard it said that the stars are treated differently than the average player. And generally speaking, that's true. I mean, if you think about the Giants with Barry Bonds treated differently than the average player and everything, why wasn't that the case with the 49ers? What made that so different? And you're smiling again. What made it so different?
1: Well, no one was treated special, but everyone was expected to do special things. I was told as a rookie that there was an expression that always went through the locker room. The expression was, don't be the guy, because you could replace a guy. They could always find another guy. So, and until you did something special, you were just a guy. So doing something special did not bring you special treatment. That's what you were expected to do. That became your norm. You make a good play. Now, guess what? Everyone knows you're capable of making good plays. Continue to do so, and you're okay. If you don't live up to that standard that you set for yourself now, that everyone has seen, you just became a guy, and we can get rid of you. That in itself, that pressure that everyone felt and put on themselves and that was just alive in that locker room, that kept everyone from feeling special. You knew that you were only as good as your next play. Nothing else mattered.
0: Eric Davis has joined us on Sports Byline. A fascinating conversation. 13 years in the NFL, cornerback, and besides winning a Super Bowl with the 49ers, played with the Carolina Panthers, Denver Broncos, and the Detroit Lions. We're going to find out the background on this extraordinary young man as we continue on Sports Byline.
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2: Eric Davis has joined us here on Sports Byline. Again, 13 years in the National Football League, and he had a key interception and a forced fumble on Michael Irvin in the 1994 NFC Championship game against the Dallas Cowboys. We'll talk about that just a little bit later on. But he also, small college first team of the century. That's a long time. I mean, explain that list to me, of the century. We're not talking a decade here. We're talking a century, Eric.
3: Well, you also said small colleges, so, you know, maybe they didn't have that many guys to choose from. Who knows?
2: But, you know, a guy like you that ends up playing 13 years in the National Football League and goes to a small school, why not the bigger school? I mean, you obviously had the talent, or were you a late bloomer?
3: You know what? I think I may have been a late bloomer. You know, and I'll just chalk it up to that. People blossom at different times, and I do believe that I became a better player. As I got older, my understanding of the game, physical ability, me understanding how to use my physical ability. I think I did. You know, as I got older, I became a much better football player.
2: Were you labeled? Is that one of the problems when you were younger as a ball player?
3: Well, of course. I mean, even when I was with the Niners, I was labeled. I was, you know, always the guy that was too slow. Too small, you know, I was too short, I was too light, I was always too something. That's just the way, I was shorter than the other guys. I mean, I was by no means a small corner, but I wasn't 6'3 like the other guys in the huddle. I was the smallest guy on the field, so everyone assumed that I was 5'2". And so that sort of followed me, so I always had to fight through that. I was from the small school, you know, I didn't come from SC, I didn't come from Mizzou, I wasn't one of those guys. So, you know, that was the stigma that I had to deal with, but it was okay. Again, I pushed through it.
2: You mentioned about the cons of not going to a USC, a Notre Dame, or a Florida State. What were the pros of going to a small school?
3: Again, not having a lot of bad habits to break. I think that was one of the major pros for me coming into the NFL. I was so green that I was basically, you know, a blank slate. And when they wanted to show me something, I just listened and learned, and I took it in. Also, going to a small school like that, you tend to have one or two defenses that you play. And you see a lot of – back when I was coming out, a lot of pro teams started going to small schools because in those leagues you see a lot of man-to-man coverage. That's what I did. Yeah, that's all I did.
2: No sophisticated defenses. You know, no dime packages, nickel
3: packages.
2: No
3: dime, nickel packages. We had two defenses, and one of those defenses, I had a safety in the middle, and the other one, he was blitzing.
2: Yeah.
3: So I was pretty much manned up all the time, and that's what you're responsible for, your receiver. So you learn to deal with that pressure, so which helped another pro when I got to the NFL. I was accustomed to that being out there on that island and having to take care of my guy and knowing that you either – succeed or fail in front of the world.
2: One of the things they said about Steve McNair was the fact that he went to a small school and Alcorn A&M, you know, he didn't play against the competition that probably would make him successful at the National Football League level. But I remember a friend of mine who was a scout saying to me that he saw Steve McNair do one thing. He said, I saw him throw the deep out pattern. And if you can throw the deep out pattern, you can play in the National Football League. I think too many times that there is that label. They don't measure the heart, don't measure the desire to play the game, and probably they label them on definitely on your 40 time. You know, if you've got a certain time in the 40, well, maybe you can make it, maybe you can. Is there a lot of labeling that goes on?
3: Well, of course. I think that's why you see a lot of guys first-round bust.
2: Mm-hmm.
3: And you see the same teams year after year have a hard time selecting players. There was a time there where Cincinnati, as I like to call them, the Bengals had a stretch there where they were drafting all these. They were always drafting and, you know, high in the first round because they were losing every year, but they could never get players. And I think a lot of that has to do with the fact that, let's just say, if a team needs a corner, well, they'll go to the combine and they'll find a kid that, you know, he's 6'1", 200 pounds, okay? Nice size. He runs a 4.3 40. Okay, he can run. You know, we check his vertical. He has a 41-inch vertical. Okay, guys, we found ourselves a corner. No, you found a big, strong, fast kid that can jump. Doesn't necessarily mean he's a football player, and that's what you're talking about. You know, watch the film. If a kid plays at Alcorn State or Jacksonville State or USC or Michigan, look at the film. Is he making plays? Forget the competition that he's playing against. Well, all he can do is take care of the person who's in front of him and prove that he's better than the man lined up in front of him. If he's making plays at that level, he'll probably make them at the next level. Doesn't matter if it's Division, you know, two as it was when I played, or if it's, you know, Division one. If a guy can play, he can play. If he's making plays now, he probably made them in high school. He probably made them in Pop Warner. He'll probably make them at the next level. And if you go back and you look at the film as opposed to whether or not the guy can run, jump, you know, throw, then you can find yourself a football player.
2: One of the things, Eric, that I've always said, no matter what the sport might be, is that the greatest motivating factor for the professional athlete is the fear of failure. Am I correct in that observation?
3: Absolutely. Absolutely.
2: Explain to people what I mean when I say that.
3: Well, for me, the fear of failure is not that I can't get it done. It's not that I'm not capable of getting it done. It's that I won't get it done, that I won't do everything in my power, that I didn't. You want to make sure that you didn't not get in a rep. That you want to make sure that you can't tell yourself, I should have lifted more. I should have studied more film. I should have trained harder. I should have paid more attention to my playbook. I should have, you know, noticed and put that last play in the back of my mind so that when it came up again, I was ready for it. You want to make sure that those factors can never, ever creep in. And that's where your confidence comes from, because you know you have done everything that you can possibly do to have yourself prepared for that game on Sunday. And the fear of not doing those things, that's what drives you to take one more step, to watch film one more time, to study that playbook one more time, to work hard at practice. You can't allow that to happen. And I think if you look at any successful, forget athlete, if you look at any person that's successful in whatever their field is, I think if they sit down and they understand that, I think they all have that fear of failure. They're going to do everything they possibly can to be successful.
2: But doesn't everybody want to succeed, and doesn't everybody want to put their best out there?
3: Everyone wants to do it. Everyone's not willing to do it.
2: Or they don't understand how to do it.
3: They don't understand how to do it. People don't understand, especially when it comes to sports. Everyone wants to be at a professional level. Yeah, everyone wants to be on TV. Everyone wants to get the big check. Everyone wants, you know, to walk through and people, you know, you get the admiration from the fans and deal with all of that. But they don't want to do the grunt work. And every job has its grunt work. You have to do that part, and people don't want to do that. And most people don't understand that the part that makes you a champion is that desire, is that heart, the willingness to take that one step further when you're dead tired, when you just don't think you can do it, when you personally are exhausted and don't think you can take another step, but you look inside yourself and you find a way to do it. And the key is that most of the time when you take that step, you're out training somewhere by yourself and no one ever sees it. They don't see that part. They just assume that, you know, you just walked out there on the field and
2: they
3: just
2: see the finished product.
3: They see the finished product. They don't see the grunt work that you have to put into it. And that's the part that people don't want to do.
2: You leave the 49ers and you go to the Carolina Panthers. What did you find as the difference between the organizations, and what was it like for you after having so much success with the 49ers?
3: At the top, ownership, administration, the way they were trying to run the organizations, very little difference. Jerry Richardson and Eddie DeBartolo, there are a lot of similarities in their personalities. And one unique thing about Jerry Richardson is that he played the game. He was on those championship teams with Johnny Unitas, so a unique perspective there. He understood a player and the player's mentality, so much so that I think at times he would hang around the locker room, and he got really close to the players right there at the beginning a lot, like Mr. Barlow. The difference was in the players.
2: How so?
3: That mentality that we talked about, mm-hmm. that fear of failure, that pushing themselves, never being satisfied, never feeling as though you had done enough. That was the thing that we had with the Niners. No one ever felt like they had arrived. Like, I've done enough. Okay, I'm the starter now. Well, you're the starter, but you haven't started twice. Okay, you've been starting for a while. You got to make all pro. Okay, you made all pro. Do it again. Make the Pro Bowl. You've done it. Okay, let's see if you can do it again. That's the way guys just continuously pushed themselves. Guys were happy with their position and being on the team. They were satisfied to say that I'm a Panther and I played for the Panthers. And that was the difference. Guys didn't put that pressure on themselves to see how good they could be, as opposed to just saying, I'm good enough to be here.
2: Was that a breakdown from the coach or was it a breakdown of just the people they drafted?
3: I think it was a combination.
2: Hold that thought right there. We'll come back on the other side and talk a little bit more about a very insightful, interesting discussion with Eric Davis. And by the way, he is the all-time leader in consecutive NFL playoff games with at least one interception. That's quite a mark. We'll talk about the life in the National Football League and his personal life as well. We'll do that as we continue across the country and around the world. We've got you on America's sports talk show, Sports Byline.
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2: Eric Davis has joined us here on Sports Byline. We were talking before the break a little bit about whose responsibility is it. Is the chemistry on a team is one thing that's always fascinated me. You're going to have, you know, guys, as I indicated a little bit earlier, from diverse backgrounds. How hard is it to develop the right chemistry?
3: Oh, extremely difficult. You're dealing with 53 guys, like you said, different backgrounds, beliefs, upbringing, you know, races. There are so many factors, and that's why winning a Super Bowl, when guys can put all those outside factors aside, come together at a common goal and be successful, that's an amazing thing. It's extremely difficult. The Niners had a way to do that. And part of that, a major part of it, is the locker room policing itself. Getting to the Panthers, that was extremely difficult. Didn't have guys. Those first few years I was there, they brought in a lot of veterans to try and do that. After my second year there, those guys began to leave. Some of those guys were cut. So you had a lot of young guys that didn't understand that, and you didn't have the veteran leadership there. So it became extremely difficult. And that, as well, the coaching staff was also trying to control everything, and you can't do that. You can't tell a grown man how to do everything. You can tell him what you want done, but I don't think you can tell him how to do it at all times.
2: If they don't know it at that age, they're never going to know it.
3: Absolutely. If you treat a grown man like a kid, you're going to get childish ways and acts from him. And that's what started to happen in that locker room. Everything was controlled with the Panthers. Dom Capers is a great, great guy. Great guy. But he did like to control everything, even so much so that he would walk from the showers to the practice field. He would time everything. How long did it take you to walk from the bathroom stalls to the meeting room, from the cafeteria to the practice field? So, and then he, you know, if it, it give you that exact amount of time in between things, and you know, little things like that. It was a bit much.
2: Yeah, one of the things that I've always said, and I find it amazing in life, and this is across the board. And one of the things I respected about Bill Walsh and understanding all the personalities and how to blend them together when he was the head coach is that 2 and 2 is 4, 3 and 1 is 4, 1 and 3 is 4. You have to understand all you want to do is get to 4. You don't care how it is. But if it's got to always be 2 and 2, you're going to have some problems.
3: Absolutely. Absolutely. Again, like I said, you can tell the players, I believe, at a professional level, that you can tell the players what you expect them to do. Now, I personally think, and this is the philosophy I go by when I coach kids now, there's more than one way to get it done, as you just stated. And a coach's job is to evaluate the player, especially at a professional level, because they have the basics or they wouldn't be there. They're all good or they wouldn't be there. Professional sports is not about being good. It's about being consistent. So, now, a coach's job at that level is to find a way for you to be consistent. Look at the player. See how he does it best. And you coach him to follow through with that so that he can do it in his way. He can find his way to 4. His way may not be the same as the guy across the field from him. But as long as he can get to 4, and that's the point we're trying to get to, then you let him use 2 and 2. 3 plus 1, 1 plus 3. I don't care. It doesn't matter if he does 5 minus 1, as long as he can get there.
2: Let me take you back to a very important game in your career, and that was the 1994 NFC Championship game, 49ers against the Dallas Cowboys. You played a very large role. You were an unsung hero. You intercepted a pass, returned it for 44 yards for a touchdown. Later in that game, Michael Irvin, you force a fumble that led to a 49er touchdown as well. It closed the door on the Dallas Cowboys' hopes of going to the Super Bowl. Talk to me about that game and your role in it.
3: That was an important game for me, for Niner fans, for the organization. That was a game we had to win. We really, really needed that because the year before, in 92, I will go to my grave knowing, feeling that we were better than the Cowboys. We should have won that game. When we lost in Candlestick to them, that was horrible. I was sick. I thought we were better and never thought we'd lose that game. We never thought we'd lose any game, though. But 93, when we went down to Dallas and played them, if we had played them another 12 quarters, it would have only gotten uglier. They just beat us up. They beat us up, and there was nothing we can do about it. It was just like body blow after body blow. So coming into that next season, that's all we cared about. I remember sitting in training camp and looking at the schedule, and we were all just marking down what our record would be when we played them. It was like, okay, we get them at Candlestick, we're going to win that game. And thinking about home field advantage because we had to get them. We get there. I studied as much film as was humanly possible. It goes back to that fear of failure. I was going to make sure that I knew exactly what was going to happen, that I was confident about it. I knew everything that was happening. Tim McDonald and I sat down and watched every piece of film that Dallas had provided that entire season. I mean, every single play. And we broke it down in every way. So there was something that I noticed in film study, and it happened on the first third down between a certain range. Between 4 and 6 yards, they would do a certain play. And the first third down of the game happened to be between that, and they ran the play. And I was able to, you know, make a play and step in front of the guy and intercept that one. And that started things for us. That right there, I think it told us, okay, we're in this one. We were expecting to play well. We went out at the defense. Here we go. We're playing well. We're going to stop this machine that just killed us the year before. The next series, same thing. I saw the ball in the air. I knew I couldn't get to it in the air. When Mike ran that in cut, Troy was the most accurate quarterback I've ever played against. And I think, you know, if you asked anyone in the league, he may have been the most accurate ever. He was an extremely accurate passer. It was frustrating because you could be all over those guys, and he would put it in the one spot that you couldn't get to. More so than Steve. I played against Steve. I played against Joe. I played against Marino, Elway. I mean, he was the most accurate guy I ever played against. But I saw that ball in the air and knew I couldn't get to it. But I closed on it enough to get my hands on it. We got that one out. And when Tim jumped on the ball, going to the sideline, I felt like, okay, we're in charge of this. And all of us sat down and did it. And that, me having a part in that, that beginning right there, and us just feeling that confidence, it's something that, you know, I will always feel good about, because that was something that we needed. That was a game we had to win. That was our Super Bowl. We knew it. San Diego stood no chance. We knew that. Someone asked me after the game at the Super Bowl, when did you feel like you had control of this game? And my comment to them at that time was, as soon as we beat Dallas. I knew the Super Bowl was over. There was no question of that. So doing that, making those plays, putting us in position to win that Super Bowl is something that I will always feel good about, because I was under the gun at that time and that entire season, having Merton Hanks to All-Pro and Tim McDonald to All-Pro and what's that other guy's name? Deion Sanders to All-Pro, that guy. You know, I had all of those guys, and then there was me. Guess what? You have to prove yourself. But the only way to make a play is if they're throwing at you. And I knew going into every game that if I played well, we had a shot at winning. If I played well, our defense would probably have a good day, and we'd have a shot at winning. I knew the offense was going to put the points up, and guess what? I played well enough for us to win a Super Bowl that year, and nobody can ever take that away from me.
9: Let me switch gears on you a little bit. You alluded to it earlier about coaching kids, and today when I think about kids, they certainly try to emulate the pros, and that's good and that's bad. I've often said I don't think that athletes are role models like Charles Barkley has, because you don't know them as people. I think if you want to say, I want to be a quarterback like Joe Montana, or if I want to be a defensive back like Eric Davis, that's fine. That's a football role model.
3: I agree
9: model.
3: With you. Yes.
9: What is it that kids see today when they see pro athletes? What is it that they think?
3: Again, they see game day. They see game day. They see the guys on television, and they see them making the plays and doing the dancing and you know, all the celebrating. And that's the part of it that they see for the most part. You know, they think about the big contracts because it's all reported, and you know how much money the guy's making, and you know this guy's making millions of dollars, and he's dating this singer or this actress, and all that's the part of it that they think about. You know, I laugh at them all the time when they're out there running sprints and they're doing the drills and they're complaining. And I tell them all the time, you guys wanted to be big football players. You wanted to be big, strong football players. They didn't tell you about this part, did they? So that's the thing. Yeah, when I'm dealing with them, I do try to keep them grounded and let them know that that's the way it is. There's nothing special about any of those guys. The special part is that they were actually willing to do the work. And you guys, you know, right now I work with the kids over at a junior college, at Cabrillo Junior College. I've followed my son through high school. I've coached at his middle school since I've been out. You know, I've coached middle school level and high school level. And dealing with these kids now down in Santa Cruz at the junior college, that's something that they need. Some of these kids have an opportunity to go on and play. Late bloomers. I know a little about that. So I try to work with the kids and try to get their heads straight and let them see that there's more to it than what you see on television, because that's what they're all after. There's good and bad about it. Again, like you say, it's okay to say, I want to be a player like whomever. But they have to get beyond saying, I want to be that guy. I want to be Tom Brady or, you know, Dion or whomever, because again, like you said, you don't know that guy. You don't know anything about him. And not to say that they're bad guys. Neither one of them are bad guys. But you don't know anything about this person. You need to be yourself and do the work.
9: Let me switch gears on you. We only have a couple of minutes left here, but there are going to be people that are going to listen to this interview across the country and around the world, and they're going to be very impressed with what they've heard. And they're going to wonder about what it is about your background that gave you such balance, such insight, such self-confidence, such success, both on the field and also off the field and after your playing career is over. Because not a lot of athletes, some of them do have problems and everything. What is it? What is the essence of your soul and your upbringing and everything allowed you to be Eric Davis the person?
3: Well, it starts with your parents. I'm from, you know, small town in Alabama, and I had parents that taught me that no one is inherently better than anyone else, but you can be a better person by your deeds and your actions. You can become a better person. That's where it all started. I had parents that, again, it taught me to expect within myself to do good things, great things. If I came home with good grades, it wasn't like a party and you get all these prizes. It was, you know, of congratulations, of course, you did what you were supposed to do. You were expected to do well. I was taught that I was not going to be the bad kid in school. I was not going to get in trouble. I was not going to misbehave. And you were going to accomplish great things. So it becomes a part of you. You know, I was fortunate to have some coaches that sort of followed through with that early on. Bill Burgess is a guy that coached Jacksonville State when I went there to Division II school and taught me. He taught me so much and put that same pressure on us. I was extremely fortunate to find a beautiful woman, soulmate, to stay with me and keep me focused, who has given me four beautiful children and three of those being triplets. And if you really want something to keep you grounded, you change enough diapers, trust me, you realize that, you know, baby poo is baby poo. And I'm telling you, it doesn't matter. You change enough diapers, you know there's nothing special about you. You're just a guy changing diapers. And that helps keep you grounded.
9: You know, I remember talking to you during the course of the season after the babies were born. And I said to you, which was more difficult, covering Jerry Rice or dealing with triplets, you know? And you said, Ron, there is no connection between it.
3: None. And you're like, football's easy. That's easy, you know.
9: Eric, I want to thank you very much, because I think the message that people are going to come away with is the inside, the nuances of professional football. But they're going to hear a young man talk about the game with passion and with love, and they're going to be very impressed, because sometimes I think people get the wrong read on pro athletes. So I want to thank you very, very much for coming in here and sharing your story both on the field and off the field as well. Come back and join me anytime here on Sports Byline.
3: No, thanks a lot.
9: Eric Davis with us. He played 13 years in the National Football League with the 49ers, Panthers, Denver Broncos, and Detroit Lions. 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
9: Eric Davis with us this hour on Sports Byline. 13 years in the National Football League, most of those with the San Francisco 49ers, where he picked up a championship ring. The last time the 49ers won a Super Bowl championship, I remember talking to him after his wife had given birth, not to one, not to two, but to three babies, triplets, and asking which was tougher, guarding some of the top wide receivers in the NFL or taking care of three kids all at once. And he smiled and laughed when he responded to that question. 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I'm Ron Barr. 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
1: WYOH, Niles, Youngstown, Warren.
2: News this hour from Town Hall. I'm John Scott. Speaking at a campaign rally in Durant, Oklahoma, President Trump said over a million private sector jobs were created since he took office.
3: So you have to pretend I'm on the ticket and turn out for a midterm victory that's really too big to rig.
2: And on Friday, the president will be in Mobile, Alabama. A dangerous week-long flood threat is heading to a stretch of the U.S. It spans from major Texas metros northward toward Chicago. Bernie Bennett has more.
4: A dangerous tropically enhanced hybrid storm fueled by the remnants of Hurricane Polo and moisture from the Pacific is bringing a prolonged and life-threatening flash flood threat to the U.S. Southwest, Southern Plains, and Central U.S. This as thunderstorms fueled by Hurricane Rachel and the remnants of Polo unleashed torrential rain. Parts of Central Texas, Kansas, Iowa, and Nebraska saw heavy rain late Wednesday into Thursday morning, and the Lincoln-Lancaster County Emergency Management Agency in Nebraska said many roads were flooded across the county earlier today, and emergency crews were being spread thin. I'm Bernie Bennett.
2: The measles outbreak in Pennsylvania taking its toll.
5: A fifth measles-related death now being reported in Pennsylvania. State health officials say an unvaccinated resident of Lancaster County who recently tested positive for measles has died.
2: That's Scott Pringle reporting. A bid to get Lindsey Clancy's murder charges dropped has been thrown out by a judge in Massachusetts. Judge William Sullivan denied a motion filed by attorney Kevin Reddington on Thursday. It would have found Clancy not guilty of murdering her three children. SpaceX's latest astronaut launch has just set a new space record. The company's rocket arrived at the International Space Station 7 hours and 55 minutes after it launched from Florida's Space Coast. That is the fastest any American spacecraft has ever reached the orbiting lab. More on these stories from townhall.com.
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2: The future of a permanent daylight saving time bill uncertain as the Senate adjourns ahead of November's midterm elections.
8: The House passed the Sunshine Protection Act over the summer, and President Trump has supported the bill. But with experts discussing the negatives to permanent daylight saving time, the legislation now sits in the Senate, which isn't scheduled to return to the Capitol until the week of November 9th. Senate Majority Leader John Thune also previously cast doubt on the Sunshine Protection Act's ability to reach the required 60-vote threshold needed to pass. I'm at Mattinson.
2: The NTSB says the Amazon cargo jet that crashed while landing at Miami International Airport was flying too high and too fast as it crossed the runway threshold. That's according to its preliminary report released on Thursday. The Boeing 767 then ran off the runway and crashed, killing five people in a cargo van on September 6th. News at townhall.com. The White House is announcing its new helipad as a site visitors can see during this year's fall garden tours.
9: The free tours traditionally happen in the spring and fall, and this year they'll be open to the public on October 17th and 18th. Trump announced construction on the granite landing pad on the South Lawn earlier this month. An expanded beehive will also be on display after First Lady Melania Trump helped unveil it in May. It's crafted to look like a mini version of the White House. I'm Tammy Trujillo.
2: In Mississippi, conditions at the Jackson Zoo sadly lacking. USDA reporting shows inspectors found staff feeding animals moldy lettuce, spoiled meat, or rodent waste covered unopened feed bags. They also found expired medicine in a vet clinic with standing water and rotten wood and a 2-foot hole in the roof, broken chimpanzee perches, and a broken air conditioner near the pygmy hippo. More at townhall.com.
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11: 515-500-2224. Again, that's 515-500-2224. We look forward to hearing from you.
12: Rick Tittle knows his sports.
13: I hate that guy.
12: I love that guy. Oh my gosh, he's so fine. Rick Tittle brings home the bacon, fries it up in a pan, and then he eats it.
13: Ricky T in the hizzle for shizzle, biznatch.

0: Thank you for that, and welcome back to the show. Rick Tillo with you, coast to coast, and around the world on the American Forces Radio Network. What's going on? So, when I was talking to Ruby, I asked her if she went to the island or Pendleton. So, Parris Island in South Carolina is basically everyone east of the Mississippi. And she said until very recently, all women Marines went there. And then Boot, west of the Mississippi, is in Pendleton, which is in San Diego. And that's why the Padres are so pro-military and they're always wearing camo. You know, it's a big it's a big naval base and such things. That used to be the Bay Area. We used to have huge presence here, the Naval Air Station, Alameda, Presidio, Richmond Shipyards, Mare Island, and during the Clinton administration, they all closed. At the time, Dianne Feinstein, also a Democrat, vehemently opposed to closing those military bases. But anyway, that's neither here nor there. My point is that if you sometimes, when I've driven to San Diego, you get down the 405, you can see, if you're lucky, some operations with, like, some training faux amphibious landings. No, Rick, they're real. Yeah, and it's not a Higgins boat, but, you know, how many MAGTAFs in a MAL, Mobile Air Ground Tidal Air Force, in a mobile air unit? How many MAGTAFs in a MAL? It doesn't matter. You can see them actually storming the beach if you're lucky. Or maybe if you don't like that, if you're super unlucky, you can witness that. But that always gets me fired up, like a flyover. Who doesn't get fired up? I know Trump, like, winced. He had the president of China with him, and there's a flyover, and he was like, damn, that was loud. No more. What type of plane was that? Get rid of it. Sell them. Give them to Israel. Sell all those planes. We don't give them to Canada. Oh, they're not going to give anything to Canada. All right, I'm Rick Tittle. Come on back. I'm Byline.
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0: gets better. Rick Tittle is back. He's so great. I can't believe how awesome he is. More sports talk. Yes. Hour two of Titillating Sports.
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2: Thanks for that. Welcome back to the show. Rick Tittle with you coast to coast and around the world on the American Forces Radio Network. Back in August, we had our next guest with us, Robin Lundberg, of course, media personality and author, because he had written the book, Caitlin Clark from the Logo. Robin, welcome back to the show. And just as an aside, it's a big day today because Caitlin is, as the kids would say, dropping the new Nikes, huh?
3: Yeah, not only that, she's got the game three against the Las Vegas Aces, do or die, later tonight. So it could be a big day in the Caitlin Clark land for sure.
2: So how much do you think, because it's one thing where you say, oh, there's no more PCA in the playoffs, that's a shame. But Caitlin Clark getting knocked out of the playoffs, this is a nightmare at the offices in New York, right?
3: You would think that. Common sense would make you think that, but it doesn't seem like that's always the way that the league operates, to be honest, as far as, you know, but yes, if any casual observer who is looking at trends, whether it comes to ratings or any of the interest in the league, they would be rooting for the Indiana Fever. But it was just announced that there will be no further discipline against Asia Wilson for her confrontation with the fan the other day, so she will be in the lineup for game three. That just happened, so no advantage for the Fever.
2: It is extraordinary when you think the WNBA, I mean, really not that long ago, I would say most, the average male fan doesn't even know who the teams are, and now they're trying to, like, bicker and fight with players. The league has come a long way in a lot of ways, hasn't it?
3: Oh yeah, I mean, look, it certainly has. I just toured the Fever's new practice facility the other day, and I think I did like a little, you know, TikTok style video about it, saying come along with me as I tour it. And I said, you know, this is the growth of women's basketball in a floor plan, because they've got a $78 million, 108,000 square foot facility coming up. And then, you know, today the topic of discussion is what should happen to Asia Wilson. What should the WNBA do? It's like leading the zeitgeist, and it's NFL season now, right? Like, that's going on. You know, there's plenty of other stuff going on. It's not the middle of the summer anymore. So I, you know, better, worse, in between. I mean, in the grand scheme of things, it's all great news for the WNBA. But what I mean is, whether it's a controversy or a great story, the growth of the league is full on display.
2: You mentioned the game tonight in Las Vegas, the Aces, the 3-seed, Indiana, the 6, and Becky Hammon, the veteran coach of the Aces, was talking about how much it's just a mindset and a mental game and mental focus, and she was like, I love our pedigree. I mean, they have the sheepskins, they have the trophies, but then again, you got to ride the horses. How much do you, when Becky Hammon just keeps talking about better mindset and the mental focus, what does that speak to you, Robin?
3: Well, sometimes it's platitudes, too, right? Like, you know, I asked Becky Hammon about the adjustments against the Fever specifically the other day, and she was like, you know, look, at this point of the season, everybody knows what everybody does. There's only small incremental adjustments. So sometimes, you know, it's easy to talk about urgency and focus and stuff like that. You know, Becky has accomplished it all, so her team will be ready. She'll have them ready, but I don't know how much, you know, the game is going to come down to who wants it more when it's a game three with the season on the line for both teams. You would hope both teams come in wanting it as much as they possibly can. There's obviously going to be small strategic adjustments. Like in game two, the Fever sent more help toward Asia Wilson in defending her. You know, that was an adjustment. They also set more high screens for Caitlin Clark. So you'll see those little chess match back and forth. But you know, it's not that exciting to say, but it really just going to come down to, like, who shoots the ball better, who plays better, and maybe, you know, who gets a better whistle. And that's where I think Fever fans are nervous, because the Aces are known for getting a pretty good shake from the refs.
2: And it's almost hard to believe, but maybe the most famous Fever player is their fifth leading scorer, Sophie Cunningham. She's got the model look. She's very boisterous and gregarious, and she has opinions that people love or they don't love. But I saw a quote attributed to you, and you tell me if I'm wrong, and if I'm right, let me know why you think this, that you said that not only do you think Sophie is not going to be on the Fever, that she might be out of the league next year.
3: Yeah, you know, look, that's one of those things I said, like, extemporaneously in a long-form show. And it probably was worded a little bit too specifically in that word, but the point was, one, she might not be on the Fever, or she, you know, you could make the argument she probably won't be on the Fever because she's on a one-year contract. So her contract will be up. They might have to sign Caitlin Clark to a max extension on the Epic contract if she agrees to that. That would give them a max contract for Caitlin Clark, a max contract for Aaliyah Boston, and perhaps a max contract for Kelsey Mitchell if she resigns. If that's the case, the money to spend on other players starts running out. So the case for her not being on the Fever would be that they, you know, allocate those resources elsewhere, whatever. She didn't get a long-term deal before this year. The thing about the league was probably too strong, to be quite frank, but the idea of the chance of it being that is because Sophie is a role player who has struggled defensively at times this year, has been a good three-point shooter, but she constantly is in the news for something, and she is in podcasts and looks like she's prepping her post-career strategy. And, you know, the idea of in sports when, you don't want to deal with what a role player has to say. So that was the impetus of the comment, though if I, you know, were to reword it, I wouldn't phrase it exactly the same.
2: Gotcha. Out here in San Francisco, of course, there's Valk's Fever and an amazing job by Ogun Bawale with 45 points in that overtime win. But the Valkyries are the 2 seed and maybe a year ahead of being a title contender, but there's good feelings here. Do you think tomorrow night in San Francisco the Valks put things to rights and in Dallas's hopes, or do you see Dallas maybe riding the wave?
3: I would be nervous if I was the Valkyries. I'm picking the Valkyries. I think the Valkyries are the better overall team. The Valkyries have dominated most of this series, and they probably should have closed it out last night. The reason I would be nervous is because Agumbawale bought Paige Beckers another chance, and Beckers really struggled in Game 2. She's a great player, and you don't want to give a great player too many bites of the apple, so you could get that one sort of eruption game. But I think that the Valkyries should win. But I wouldn't make them the prohibitive favorites going into tomorrow night. But they have the home court advantage and they have the more balanced team.
2: Last question for you: the one team that the Valks had problems with were Minnesota, because everybody had a problem with Minnesota until Minnesota because everybody had a problem with Minnesota until a couple days ago, that the Liberty became the first 8 seed to knock out.

0: ready for that level of scheming and defensive attention. So that was a problem for them. And then the Liberty were managing Breanna Stewart's minutes during the season so they could extend her minutes. Obviously, they've got an experienced team that's been there and done that before. So I think it was a combination of Olivia Miles not being ready for that moment yet, the Lynx not playing their best basketball going into the postseason, and the Liberty not being a typical 8 seed.
1: Great stuff, as always, from Robin Lundberg. Check out the book, Caitlin Clark from the Logo, and check out her new Nikes, which just debuted today. Robin, great stuff, man. Thanks for your time and your insights.
0: Thanks for having me.
1: All right, I'm Rick Tittle. Let's take a break and come on back. I'm Sports Bot.

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0: cares about anything else when you've got Rick Tittle on the radio?
1: All right, thank you for that. By the way, the Valkyries have announced a

that because of playoff conflicts, potential playoff conflicts, a concert that was going to be next Wednesday, October 7th, is being moved to Friday, October 9th. Rod Wave. I guess he's a big star. Once again, Rod Wave. I'm sure he'll be in one of those celebrity softball games. And then Dominic will go, do you know Rod Wave? And I'll be like, no. Dan Wilbur, the comedian, is going to join us next. All right, it's been since before the pandemic that the NCAA has been sued over rules that were barring players from getting money from NIL. And a couple days ago, Congress made the move that the Senate is going to vote on the final passage of this historic bipartisan Protect College Sports Act, which Chris Sims says is a Protect ESPN and SEC Act. That's what he says it is. But it's designed to regulate college sports and then just really make this House versus NCAA thing go away. It's just a long, winding road from football fields to Capitol Hill. More than 40 college sports bills have been introduced in Congress since 2020. And a lot of them are just facing endless debate and committees reviewing and then dying on the vine. They'll never get to the floor of the House or the Senate. And one bill, the SCORE Act, was killed on the eve of its introduction to the floor. And then in July, the Big Ten and SEC requested changes to all these bills as all these deadlines had passed. Well, senators will be voting, and they expect to pass with 70 in favor. Now, a lot of people think that as this bill passes that it's going to get killed in the House. But this is led by Ted Cruz and Maria Cantwell, which is interesting because Ted Cruz is a Republican and Cantwell is a Democrat. When was the last time those two parties got together to order lunch, much less do this? So as I said, the House, apparently, they've already said they're going to want lots of changes. Now, I thought once something went through the Senate, then the House voted on it. I didn't know they could change it. But it sets up this big back and forth that might be in private chambers until then. So the contingency plans developed outside Capitol Hill, if it fails to pass before the new year, is that these power conferences are preparing to introduce their own self-governing models and just the player payments and a larger pool of money. They want to go up to $50 million. $50 million to pay their players. And this is a huge piece of sports legislation. So what is this act? The bill formally grants the NCAA the prize they have pursued for a decade, and that is antitrust exemption, at least limited. And that's a legal shield which would allow them to set and enforce all the eligibility and transfer rules. They can never be challenged in court, which is all they've been in the last decade or so. And so schools can pay athletes from three buckets. Remember, that's a $21.5 million revenue sharing, $22.5 million retention fund, $5 million reserved for Olympic and women's sports. In other words, non-revenue producing. So that goes up to $50 million. And eligibility rules will be clear and legally enforceable. Athletes will get one transfer without sitting out. The new five-year eligibility clock will become law. Football coaches will be prohibited from moving mid-season, Lane Kiffin. Conferences would be allowed to pull their TV rights if they get 75% to agree. And the bill also regulates agents that can't get more than 5%. I don't think anybody would argue that unless you're an agent. But as I said, there's these changes. A school jumping between power conferences now waits 3 years instead of five. The waiting period disappears entirely 6 years after the law takes effect. In other words, you can just jump and there's no wait. I'm Big Ten, now I'm Big 12. I'm ACC, now I'm SEC. So
The bill will also override much less state laws than before. It's just tightened the language as schools that miss these graduation and academic benchmarks will lose their retention fund, which is about half the money. So any injury, death, and abuse lawsuits go straight to court, no 30-day review. So there were a lot of amendments that were filed, and some didn't make it. One that was shut down was from Florida Senator Ashley Moody, who's a Republican. She wanted to allow schools to switch power conferences if they left within 180 days of the bill becoming law. That was seen as a direct shot at the ACC, which has battled with Florida State and Clemson. Remember, they wanted a bail when Cal and Stanford came over. North Carolina says, how are we supposed to recruit soccer players if Cal and Stanford are here now? I think you'll do all right. But the coaching salaries, these guys, I mean, Lane Kiffin, the amount of money he's paid, I'm using him as an example again. But Cory Booker, we know him, the Democrat from New Jersey, he wanted to cap coach salaries at $5 million a year, and that got denied. Rand Paul, the Republican from Kentucky, he wanted a blanket antitrust exemption for all college sports. But the Senate Majority Whip, John Becerra, who's another Republican out of Wyoming, struck it down. And he said, I object to the unanimous consent. I don't know what that means, but if you think there's unanimous consent, it would be good. I don't know. But Democrats also remain split. There were 25 yeses and 22 noes. And the NAACP, the AFL-CIO, the Congressional Black Caucus, they all opposed the bill. Athletes.org, the College Football Players Association, also opposed the bill. They said it shuts athletes out. It stalls movement for collective bargaining. Jason Stahl, the union director, said this is a bill being made without athletes' input, and it reads like that. So the real deadline, you know, we're looking at, was it December 3rd for MLB? January 3rd is for this, because that's when a new Congress is sworn into power. Now, the Senate and the House are on a break until November 9th, but front office sports, that bastion of sports reporting, they reported that the House Republicans want an outright ban on athletes being classified as employees, and they also want to cap international players. I always think when I hear nowadays you want to cap international players, I don't think it's because you want more opportunity for American players. I think it's just pure xenophobia. America first. Look, when I played, if there was a guy from Zimbabwe who was better than me, how stupid would it be if they played me instead of that guy? Right? So if the House does try to put these changes in, do you know what happens to it? It's got to go back to the Senate. This thing could get ping-ponged forever. But the thing that really sticks out to me more than anything is the $50 million, because right now it's $21 million. And you think about how much these guys are getting paid. And what's to say that if you're forming a team, that you wouldn't give $40 million to that blue-chip quarterback, you know? What about the next Manning kid? Instead of giving him $3 million to go to Ole Miss or whatever, what if you've got $50 million to spend? Why don't you just give him $45 million as a 17-year-old? And then you got another $5 million for everybody else. And you'd say, well, it doesn't make sense. And like, well, Ohio State was going to give him 40, and Michigan was going to give him 41, and Florida State was going to give him 42. We got to go up to 45. The amount of money is crazy. But, I mean, I also think it's a bit twisted and weird and perverted and dumb that Congress is involved in any of this. I would just think that there's, not just that there's much more pressing issues, but they are the last people on earth that understand sports. Literally the last people on earth. You could
find someone who just moved to America and is working any type of job. They don't speak English. They understand college sports better than these people in Congress. And that's the only scary thing. Mike McGuire and Sammy Susser. you can't beat it. So, look, it's all about dollar bill, y'all. There's so much money involved, and there's so much more money to get and more money to make. And, I mean, maybe having government oversight is a good thing. Maybe it is. But the way it sounds right now, they're gearing it so that they'll be judge, jury, and executioner, and then Congress won't be able to touch them after this. It's very weird. All right, I'm Rick Tittle. We'll take a quick break. We'll come back with the comic stylings of Dan Wilbur.

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5: 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I'm a man! I'm 40!

0: don't ask Rick Tittle to bring it, because it already done got brought.
1: All right, thank you for that. Rick Tittle with you coast to coast and around the world on American Forces Network. And you know what a comedy nerd I am, and so that's why I'm excited to welcome the very funny stand-up Dan Wilbur. And he's got a Wednesday show that he does at Young Ethel's on Fifth Avenue in Brooklyn on Wednesdays, which he co-hosts with Zach Sims. But he also has something that's been going crazy, and that is his J.D. Vance parody, which is the best name I think I've ever heard of a comedy show, Hillbilly Allegedly. Dan, welcome to the show. J.D. Vance was in these studios here in San Francisco when he was pushing that book. But when you have a name like that, you almost have to create a parody, right?
2: Yeah, I think eulogy was a very pretentious word for a guy who's trying to sound down to earth, you know?
1: Very strange. Yeah, when did you first know that, like, oh, because I don't really think of him as, like, having a distinct voice, but when did you get his mannerisms and his, like, diction down?
2: I didn't get to laugh right away because it's soulless and mirthless. So I had to work a lot on not moving my eyebrows past a certain point, because he doesn't raise them at all, and he doesn't put any feeling into his laugh. He does like a like that. And it took me a long time to get that mannerism down, but I'm from Ohio, so I knew all about him, like, far in advance. Like, I knew when he was running for Senate, and I was making fun of him on my book blog, which I know is that's such a great, you know, I know your crowd goes crazy when they hear I had a book blog.
1: Well, what was his last name at that time?
2: Yeah, it was Formel or whatever. I don't know what it is.
1: Well,
2: yeah, he's definitely, that's the weirdest thing of watching the movie is they keep calling him JD. And I was like, did they call him that as a child? Because I think he changed his name 5 times.
1: Yeah, no, he did. Yeah. The other thing is, too, when he said, you know, we have the video of him saying Trump is Adolf Hitler. If we elect him, this country is going to go down the tubes. And then Don Jr. says, do you want to be VP? And he goes, oh, I completely changed my attitude on this guy.
2: Yes. Well, don't get me started on the war in Iraq. That's the most topical thing right now. And he's like, I'm so happy we're leaving that. We need to get out of these foreign entanglements. Anyway, I got to go run this war in Iran now because nobody else is going to do it if I don't do it. It's just a strange man who changes with poll numbers. I guess that'd be good because it means we can bully him into doing what we want. But yeah, he's very, like, whatever's popular, whatever will get me on top.
1: Yeah, same with Cruz and Rubio and those guys, there's no doubt.
2: Yeah. Speaking of Cruz, yeah. Every time I post a video, someone tells me I look like Ted Cruz more than JD, and I just want to say, I hate you to those people.
1: Well,
2: to those commenters.
1: I disagree.
2: It's a little,
1: yeah,
2: a little painful.
1: I don't think you look like Ted Cruz, and it's not just the beard. By the way, I mentioned Young Ethel's in Park Slope, and I've been to the Bell House, not too far from there. I remember there was a bar called Pacific Standard that had a mic in the back, and I always liked watching people do their thing back there for free in front of 5 people. What's that?
2: Yes.
1: What's that like? That grind.
2: Thank you. Thank you for knowing exactly what my show is like. It is exactly like Pacific Standard, which I think is gone now, sadly.
1: Yeah, it's gone.
2: But there was another show that I did at Halyard's, which was equally fun in a back room. And now Young Ethel's, they've been really good to us. They're a hit bar. Good margaritas, just plugging it. And I would say last night, just something about the fall, people want to go out, especially to a free show. And we had a packed, like, absolutely packed, fun show. And then every other week has been the grind that you described this month. Every other week has been, like, 2 people who are very happy to be there and very smiley but making absolutely no noise. So I would say a lot of comedy, a lot of free comedy, like the kind you appreciate, is comedians sweating, thinking they had the worst set of their lives, and then, an audience coming up and saying, that was so great. I had such a good time. I'm so glad I came. And you go, yeah, you should just be audible about it during the show. And that's our fault for not promoting it better. But it's so fun. And that's I think it took me a long time to learn that. And I know comedians have said it before, is you just have to remember that everyone's there to have a good time. So if you get up and there's five people, they came out to have a good time. So give them one and you'll have a good time too. But it is very hard when there's, I would say the threshold is like eight people. You really need eight people for a quorum.
1: I remember I bumped into a guy about 10 years ago and I said, oh, I saw you host at the Punchline. And he said, was I any good? I was like, oh, man. That was the first thing. Not like, who did I open for or whatever. He just went, was I any good? And I was like,
2: yeah, that's better than every time I go somewhere and someone starts talking about a show with this huge headliner, and I go, you know, I opened that show. And they go, really? Really? I don't remember that. And I'm like, yeah. The Beacon Theater at this date. That was me. And they're like, no. It had to be somebody else.
1: Is it too simplistic to say your dream gig is Boston at the Wilbur?
2: Of course. No, I asked. I have sent messages to Bill Burr, who I've met a couple times, not to brag. And I say, come on, man. Bill Burr, Wilbur at the Wilbur. It's great. Mm. And then when I get heckled, I can be like, do you know who my father is? My father does not own the Wilbur Theater. Just want you to know. Also, wait, relatedly, I do have a Google alert for myself, and I apologize. To myself and my therapist for checking it. And it will tell me when the Dan Band headlines the Wilbur Theater.
1: I had the Dan Band on my show, by the way, and they gave me a CD, and it was covers without swear words.
2: Boo!
1: I know. What is that?
2: I feel sad that that's all I know them for, but I have not gone to a live show.
1: Yeah.
2: I've only seen... It's old school, right?
1: Right. Turn around. See that effing look in your...
2: Yeah. Beautiful.
1: By the way, are you old enough to remember Mr. Ed? You know where I'm going with this.
2: Oh, yeah. It's my entire childhood.
1: Oh, so...
2: All day long. And I'd be like, yeah, I know. Because I literally, if you look at my the headshot I've been using recently, I do have a Nick at Night shirt. And it's because I was a genuine fan. I wasn't allowed to watch anything but sports or Nick at Night if my parents were asleep. And I was a good little boy. And I only tuned in to In Living Color three times. And then I was caught. So I would go back to Nick at Night. And I watched a lot of Mr. Ed. Like, more than you think.
1: Mm. A horse is a horse, of course, of course. I mean, so you have to be over 40 then, right?
2: No, it's next month, and I was listening to your intro, and I was like, that's right, Gundy, I am a man. I am almost 40.
1: You know, that was 19 years ago, that rant.
2: Oh, my God.
1: I know.
2: So he's 60, and he's not a man anymore.
1: I know. So it's crazy. Well, I was, because I'm 61, and... I remember when I first got a TV in my room, it was a black and white, but first thing I watched was the Oscars, and it was the 50th anniversary of the Oscars, and John Wayne came out, and he said, I came to Hollywood the same year as Oscar, and I saw that this year it's the 99th Oscars. That was 49 years ago. Golly.
2: I'm so sorry you have to do that. Yeah. You know what I like to do is remember movies I saw in the theater as a child.
1: Mm-hmm.
2: And then look at the IMDb page and go, what were my parents thinking taking me to Wayne's World at age 4? Like, I have the memory. I was in the theater with them, and I was like, I saw Wayne's World?
1: Now, tell me
2: in
1: about 92? Tell me about We Have Fun, because I love the hot dog riding the skateboard, or flipping skateboard over the turtle.
2: Oh, yeah. That's our friend Jordan Dahl made that for us. He also made our podcast, which is my new thing. We talk about hobbies. It's with Zach also. Zach Sims and I do everything together. We'll never be separated. Mark it down. We'll never die. And we talk about hobbies, and Jordan's been on the podcast. He's like a super nerd, and everything that he sends us, we just ask him, you know, could you make a graphic for this or something? And he's just full of ideas, and a hot dog jumping over a turtle, I'm sorry to say, was not what we asked for, but it's exactly what we wanted. So we're not that creative, but Jordan is. Jordan's very, he's a Scottish guy. He's extremely funny and a big nerd, and he comes up with some really interesting stuff.
1: I love your books, How Not to Read, Harnessing the Power of a Literature Free Life, and then Never Flirt with Puppy Killers and other better book titles, a novel by John Steinbeck.
2: Yeah, that's the fake title for Of Mice and Men, because, you know, you don't want to flirt with a guy who accidentally kills small animals.
1: No doubt, and you're really good at titles. Like I say, Hillbilly Allegedly, that still has me chuckling.
2: Yeah, I mean, he really, that's the one that speaks to me, because I don't think of him as a hillbilly. He summered in Kentucky. Like, that's what he, and he's on record being like, by the time I was 11 or 12, we sort of stopped going. And I'm like, then you're not from there. Stop saying that you're a Kentucky down-to-earth guy. It's sad that you had a bad childhood. You learned all the wrong lessons, so allegedly. But yeah, I don't know. It popped into my head, and I said yes. So, but yeah, the point of the better book title thing was I always wanted the title to give a little more information, because some titles were getting very pretentious, and titles are usually silly.
1: Yeah. I remember when I was in college, I called all my papers. This is a true story. I entitled all my papers, Hungry Are the Damned, and because it sounded deep. And after about five of them, my professor said, if I get another one called that, I'm just giving it an F and I'm not writing it.
2: That is, I mean this with as a compliment. I would take that to my grave, personally. But the fact that you admitted it is really, it means something to me. You're brave.
1: Damn,
2: I had so many bad titles.
1: Well, I would love to talk to you more. I got to run. Before I let you go, though, let's say we're not in Oyster Bay or in Park Slope. Where can we see you? Where do we go online?
2: So you can find me at Dan Wilber Comedy on Instagram, on TikTok. You can find all the Vance videos there. I post them there on YouTube. It's Dan Wilber. I have an album. I have a podcast. All of it's on my website, danwilber.com. And if you're in New York City or you want to travel to New York City the night before the midterms, November 2nd, I will be doing the Vance show at 9:30 p.m. on a Monday. I know that's crazy, but come on, live a little. You don't have to go to work the next day. You got to be voting.
1: Well, I'm going to be there in December. I always go to Hot Soup at the Fat Black. That's that Tuesday show that Mark Norman has.
2: Oh, yeah.
1: Maybe I'll see you out there, man.
2: Yeah, man.
1: All right. Good stuff.
2: I'll be there.
1: Thanks for coming on. Congrats.
2: Yeah. Thank you so much.
1: All right. I'm Rick Tittle. Let's take a quick break. We'll come on back on Sports Byline.

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3: I'm a pretty normal guy. I do one weird thing. I like to go in the women's room for number two. I've been caught several times, and I have paid dearly.

0: Rick Tittle never eats beef jerky during any month that ends in November.
1: Thanks for that, and welcome back to the show. It is cool seeing the clubhouse celebrations with the plastic up, and I had a guy pour beers over my head. It felt so good when I was covering the A's, and I realized I wasn't on the team, so I didn't go out in the middle of the fray and the melee and the maelstrom. But I did have a guy pour two beers over my head and then took pictures, and everybody's all sopping wet. It does remind me when Justin Verlander tried to have me thrown out of the Tigers clubhouse when they clinched the Coliseum, and he comes over with these swim goggles saying, "You don't belong," and then the guy's like, "He's credentialed, he can stay." Thanks, Justin. But I bring it up because the White Sox yesterday, the reporter, she's getting drenched, and she went over to Munetaki Murakami, who a lot of people thought was dumb to sign with the team, a perennial loser. And she goes, "How you feel?" And he says, in broken English, "I'm drunk. I'm drunk. Yesterday, maybe hungover. No, not yesterday. Tomorrow. Sorry, I don't speak English." I could see yesterday and tomorrow getting mixed up. I remember in a German final, I got maybe and probably mixed up. That was zwischen vielleicht und wahrscheinlich. Ja, vielleicht und wahrscheinlich. Das ist genau und richtig auch. All right, we have another hour. Come on back. I won't speak any more German, I promise.

0: 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It's Real Talk 1540 WYOH, Niles, Youngstown, Warren.
1: News this hour from Town Hall. I'm John Scott. President Trump says despite what the press reports, he's heavily invested in the midterm.
2: Press says, oh, I don't know. Trump really, his heart isn't in it. My heart's in it. I would be home right now if my heart. My heart is in it.
1: On Thursday, the president was in Texas and Oklahoma. Friday, he travels to Mobile, Alabama. And as his travels continue ahead of the midterms next week, he'll be heading to upstate New York to give the Republican running for governor a much-needed boost in the polls in a very blue state. More from Laura Winters.
3: Among the many campaign stops President Trump will be making is New York. He will reportedly join Republican gubernatorial candidate Bruce Blakeman next week in Syracuse. Blakeman running against current New York Governor Democrat Kathy Hochul. The latest Real Clear Politics average of polls shows Hochul ahead of Blakeman by more than 11 points. Laura Winters reporting.
1: Fly Dubai has temporarily halted all flights to and from Israel. Blake Sifton reports the airline made the announcement after a pilot was stabbed in the cockpit of a Tel Aviv-bound plane, allegedly by a co-pilot accused of trying to crash the Boeing 737.
4: We also heard from a spokesperson for the Prime Minister's office. They said that Israel will ramp up, in their words, security both on Israeli carriers as well as on non-Israeli airlines, and that they will increase checks on the pilots who fly planes to Israel.
1: The injured captain able to let passengers into the cockpit who subdued the attacker and helped him land the plane. He's being called a hero. The pilot is. A woman still missing following a deadly medevac helicopter crash off Catalina Island. It crashed in the water about a mile from Avalon shortly after takeoff. Pilot and a nurse were killed. Two others were injured and taken to the hospital. 45-year-old Catalina Hernandez remains unaccounted for. More on these stories from townhall.com.
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1: There are new guidelines to help diagnose a condition that's quite common among teen girls and young women.
6: It's iron deficiency. Studies show about 40% of teen girls and young women have low levels of iron, which, among other things, can lead to extreme fatigue. The American Society of Hematology is offering guidelines for the first time to standardize identification of the condition. Health experts hope this will convince more people to seek treatment. Rich Thomason reporting.
1: TSA officers will no longer be allowed to sit while checking IDs at U.S. airport security checkpoints. The agency removing chairs, saying having the officers on their feet, and that's going to keep them alert and reinforce security. The union representing TSA workers criticizing the move, saying the chairs provide basic ergonomic support for officers who stand and walk on hard surfaces all day. News at townhall.com. California's high-speed rail project behind schedule and struggling to meet its goals.
7: Most state proposals to keep the Merced to Bakersfield segment on track have failed, except for a new law that lets the rail authority grant building permits on its own land. Plans to use local tax money and speed up construction faced strong opposition and did not move forward. Already delayed and over budget, the project depends on getting more funding and quick approval from lawmakers. Critics say the rail authority and lawmakers share the blame for not moving key ideas forward, putting the project's future at risk. I'm Dina Kodiak.
1: Mississippi police say there is a connection between the deaths of two Ole Miss students that may involve kratom. Two men have been arrested for allegedly selling illegal drugs, with the arrest tied to an Oxford smoke shop raided last week. Aiden Hamilton and Robert Strang were found dead on campus last month with packages of kratom nearby. More on these stories at townhall.com.
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Brian Alvarez here, After Dark Radio, every Wednesday, 2 Pacific, 5 Eastern, here on Sports Byline Broadcasting Network, as well as TuneIn Radio, YouTube, and Twitch. We are very happy today to be joined by Dr. Simon Bowne. Will be here today. He's been on the show before, and the last time that he was on, he was talking about his book, Aspects of Alien Abductions, Shocking UFO Encounters, Volume 1. And we'll talk to him about aliens here today. But he's also got another book out, Verified Near-Death Experiences, Proof of an Afterlife. And so two very different topics, both related to the paranormal. And we're going to talk to Dr. Simon Bowne about both of those here today. I want to remind everybody that we have a new website, and the easiest way to find it is to go to darktransmission.com. 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

0: Again, the show, Brian Alvarez here, After Dark Radio, every Wednesday, 2 Pacific, 5 Eastern. Very happy today to be joined by our special guest, Dr. Simon Bowne is joining us here today, and we have a lot to talk about. Dr. Bowne, how are you doing today?
1: I'm fine, thanks. Thanks for inviting me on.
0: Yeah, you've been on before a while back, and the last time we were talking about aspects of alien abduction, shocking UFO encounters, Volume 1. And now you have a new book out, Verified Near-Death Experiences, Proof of an Afterlife. So let's start telling us a little bit about the new book.
1: Yeah, it's basically about these near-death experiences where somebody dies, they have an out-of-body experience, they see something while their body is dead, and then after they're resuscitated, they tell people about it, and they say, yeah, that happened, but it happened while you were dead. You couldn't possibly have seen it. So that's why I titled it Verified Near-Death Experience, because every case in the book has that kind of incident of proof that they saw something while they're dead.
0: So essentially, you know, when people talk about the near-death experience, they will say, like, you know, I saw the tunnel, the bright light, I saw some deceased loved ones, et cetera, et cetera. That is just a retelling of their experience. But this book is about, for example, they remember who was attempting to resuscitate them, or they remember seeing something that they should not remember because at the time they were essentially dead. Is that correct?
1: Yeah. I've got cases in my book where people see things that are not in the same room as their body. And this is one of the criticisms for this sort of thing, is they say, well, if somebody was on the operating table and they died and they're hooked up to these devices and they can see their heart's flatlined, their brain is flatlined, but the skeptics would say, yeah, but they must have had some sort of consciousness because they remember what happened. Even if their eyes are closed, they would have heard the sounds and hallucinated it. But when you have cases of people can describe something that happened 7 miles from the hospital, then it's very hard to argue against.
0: Now, I believe there was an experiment that was done. I don't remember all the details. I read about this a long time ago, but there was a hospital, and what they did was they got like a placard or something, and they put it up really up high on top of something. And I guess their experiment was, you know, anybody who is declared dead but comes back, you know, we're going to ask them, did you see the placard up there, and what did it say? And they said, of course, you know, nobody could tell us what was written on it. And, you know, that's kind of one of those, oh, well, this must not be possible if nobody could read the placard. But you say that you have 30 examples of individuals who have some knowledge of something far away from where they were at the time that they should not have known about, correct?
1: Yeah. And there's cases where people do see stuff in the operating theater. There's a case where a woman came back and recited the serial number from a sticker that was on top of a light. And you couldn't see that sticker unless your head was at the ceiling. And the serial number she gave was absolutely correct. And there are other cases like that. But there's a case in my book with a guy called Tibor Putnocki. And he was in Hungary. This was about 1992. He had very bad blood pressure, and he was in hospital. They were really worried about him. And he suddenly found himself standing up in this hospital ward, feeling great. And he thought, oh, they've cured me. But actually, his body had just died. And he was looking at a room off to the side. And this room was like where the nurses are, and there's a two-way mirror. So they can see in the ward, but you can't see in that room from the ward. And he was instantly in there, and he saw a nurse taking stuff out of a cupboard and putting on a trolley. She dropped something, it rolled underneath the cupboard, but she was in a hurry to get out there, so she left that and just ran off. And he went down and he saw what that thing was. And then there was a nurse that was on the phone to her husband, telling him how to find the phone number for the doctor because their children was ill. You know, this is 1992. There were no cell phones or internet, particularly in Hungary when they'd just come out of the Soviet Union. And suddenly he was instantly in the apartment with that man. And he had a good look around the apartment. And he saw what he was wearing and he saw his socks. And there were lots of little animal pictures on his socks. And the guy thought, what kind of a man wears socks like this? But anyway, to cut a long story short, after he was resuscitated, the doctor came and sat with him and said, so you were dead for 9 minutes. What happened? And he told him about the nurse and the cupboard and the item underneath the cupboard. And the doctor went in there and found it exactly as described. And Tybo had told him what was written on the label. And he was correct about that. And there's no way he could have known about that. And then the doctor found the nurse that was on the phone. She confirmed the phone call, the content of the phone call. He said to her, do you know this man? Has he ever been to your apartment? And she said, no. So they went to the apartment, and the doctor saw the apartment was exactly as Tybo described it, with the furnishings, the carpet, the books on the shelves. And when the doctor returned to the hospital, he was holding those socks in his hands with the little animal pictures on it. So there are several verifications there, none of them local to his body. And they knew that at the time he was being resuscitated, that was exactly the same time the phone call was happening. So there's a number of things there that are very difficult to argue with.
0: Now, you are a hypnotherapist, and of the 30 cases in Verified Near-Death Experiences, Proof of an Afterlife, your new book, are these 30 cases all cases that you personally interview the witness, or is this kind of a mix of, you know, some of them are yours, some of them are famous stories that have been told elsewhere? What's the makeup of the book?
1: I'd say 30 of them are in there, 25 are people that I've talked to. Because I have a podcast that's all about evidence that consciousness survives death. So I interviewed these people for the podcast, and then I chose them to be part of the book, and I wrote the chapter based on the transcript of exactly what they described. But then I sent the chapter to them that they're featured in. They read it through, confirmed it was correct, and sent it back to me. So those 25 cases, the actual experiences have confirmed what I've put in the book is correct. But then there were five others that are really quite famous and really good cases. And there's a couple there that I found from, one's from 1910, and there's one from about 1880, and people describing exactly what people describe today when it comes to near-death experiences.
0: How long have you been studying near-death experiences?
1: Well, I put a book by Dr. Raymond Moody called Life After Life. That was published in 1975, and I remember getting that in the 1980s. And so I've been studying this sort of thing since then. The late 80s, I went to the College of Psychic Studies in London, and that was set up by the Society for Psychical Research in

0: And it wasn't that I was grieving and trying to contact a deceased loved one. It was like, where's the evidence? What information can they give me that will confirm they had contact with the dead? So that was that part of the thing that I was doing in those days. And then through the 90s, more and more books were coming out. People are having near-death experiences and publishing their own books. And I had my own little experiences with UFO sightings, psychic flashes. And so over time, it's like being on a path. And as well as studying it, reading the books, and now interviewing so many people for the podcast, I've had my own little experiences on the way as well.
1: All right, well, hold that thought. We'll be back right after the break. After Dark Radio, Sports Byline, Broadcasting Network.

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3: 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Dr. Simon Brown is joining us here today, and we're talking about his new book, Verified Near-Death Experiences, Proof of an Afterlife. And I guess I wanted to ask, were you always as equally interested in both of these topics, or was it something where maybe in investigating one or the other, examples of the other,

0: began popping up? Like, for example, maybe you were, you know, doing a hypnotic regression on somebody regarding an alien abduction and some past life episode suddenly came up. Was it something like that, or were they kind of just, you've always been interested in both?
1: Yeah, I've always been interested in both. When I was 10 years old, I'd be at the local public library getting books out, anything I could find, whether it was Bigfoot, UFOs, ghosts, anything supernatural. And over time, it developed. It was like when I was talking about near-death experience books in the 80s, I always were reading, you know, like Travis Walton, Betty Ann Drayson, those sort of books. They were abductees, and then Whitley Strieber, and moving on to other books in the 90s. But I have had, when I was taken through a past life regression a few years ago, maybe 15 years ago, it spontaneously went to what looks like an alien abduction. And we weren't trying to find that at all. It was the past life regression. And that sort of thing does come up. And when I take people through past life regressions, occasionally they go to past lives on other planets. So it does start connecting and things crossing over, things to do with reincarnation. And perhaps people who were greys, aliens in a past life, are reincarnated as humans. And, you know, it goes back the other way. We're not just incarnated as humans throughout our soul's existence.
0: Well, I guess we could ask the question, do you ever do a past life regression and it's like an animal? Like somebody discovers, my God, I was a dog in a past life.
1: I had one that the woman went back to something, and it was a very, very long time ago. It's not an animal that we recognized, but it was an animal, and it could have been millions of years ago, because she didn't describe herself as a dog or a cat, or it was a kind of four-legged furry animal about the size of a dog, but it wasn't a dog. And we didn't seem to stay in that life very long. I tried to examine it and guide her through it, but we just jumped to a human life.
0: Now,
1: from
0: what you have learned doing this over the decades, what is your belief about how past lives and reincarnation work? In the sense that, you know, some people, when talking about reincarnation, they will say, well, you know, it's just one life after another. You know, you die and then very quickly, boom, you're born again. Perhaps some, I mean, if you go from the person who they had a memory of being an animal perhaps millions of years ago and then all of a sudden they were a human, that's a pretty large jump in between. Are there multiple lives? Have people just been reincarnating from day one? How much time in between? What do you believe from what you've studied?
1: Well, there's two ways of looking at it. One of them is from the spiritual point of view, of a soulful view. People that have near-death experiences and others who have these kind of after-death visions talk about how there is no time. Everything's in the eternal now, in the afterlife. So from a soul's point of view, it's not having one life after another. I like to use the analogy of a tree where the trunk and the branches are the soul and the leaves are each one life. So just as a tree experiencing its leaves in the same moment, a soul is experiencing all of its lives in the same moment. And then we start getting onto other things which it's difficult to think about, a multiverse or other dimensions where me, Simon, I'm having a life here, but there may be 100 other Simons on 100 other Earths. And there's little hints about that here and there. That's fascinating to me how it turns up. There are people who are in coma, and this showed up a lot after COVID, when they come out of a coma and they talk about terrible nightmares they had during the coma, but a small number said they were in another life, on another Earth, and that life was just as real as this one. There was no difference in perception. It wasn't dreamlike. They worked 9 to 5. They would go home in the evening, have something to eat, watch the TV, go out at the weekends. One guy said that he fought in a war in a Southeast Asian country that doesn't exist on this earth. And he was in a coma 48 days, and his experience of that life was 22 years. And there was a woman who gave birth in the other life. She was there for like 7 years, and when she came out of her coma, she was distraught. She'd lost a child, because that life was just the same as this. And they sometimes say they thought, waking up here, this is the false earth. The one they were on before was the real home.
0: You know, one thing that I find fascinating about these reports of people who claim to have survived death and come back to talk about it is how similar these experiences are all over the world, in every culture, every religion. It doesn't matter where you live, what you believe, they're remarkably similar. And, you know, one of the things that skeptics first say as well, you know, your brain does crazy things, and these are hallucinations, or they're dream states or whatever. But, like, if you think about dream states, I mean, if I went up to 100 people, or even 1,000 people, right now, and I quizzed every single one of them, like, a lot of people don't remember their dreams, but let's just say all 1,000 of us remembered what we dreamed last night. Every single one of those would have a different dream that they had the night before. But in the case of near-death experiences, those 1,000 people, virtually all of them would tell you that they experienced the exact same thing, which is very interesting.
1: Yeah, there's a whole ton of basic consistencies across the reports, like the going through a tunnel into the afterlife, or hovering over the body and seeing what happens, and meeting deceased loved ones, and meeting spirit guides. And it's like you were saying earlier, those basic things. Some people have really extensive near-death experiences, and others not so much. A lot of them talk about a life review, where they see their entire life in one moment, but they experience every second of it. And it's like that thing I said earlier, that it's the eternal now, all time is happening in the same moment. But they become very personal, and it's the detail that is very personal. It's as though there's something or someone, like spirit guides or something, that designed a past life that's just right for you. Sorry, past life. A near-death experience that's just right for you. And people come back from near-death experiences changed fundamentally for the rest of their lives. So we do see that basic consistencies, but also individuality. And there's things like people who are atheists will see Jesus or Buddha, and then Christians will see Buddha, or they'll have no religious figure during their near-death experience. And some people have distressing near-death experiences, which can be kind of neutral, or they can be very hell-like. And there is an idea that maybe thousands of years ago, there were people having near-death experiences. They're nowhere near as many as now, but they would be resuscitated somehow, come back to life and talk about what they saw. And that's where the ideas of heaven and hell came from, before the religions that we have now. And there's a story that was written by Plato over 2,000 years ago, a soldier called Er, and he came back to life on the battlefield, and he talks about his experience. And what Plato wrote there, the soldier describes pretty much what we see as a descriptive experience nowadays. So it has been going on for thousands of years. And there's a guy called Dr. Gregory Shushan. His book was published by Oxford University Press, and he looked into indigenous religions around the world, looking at their stories and their myths and legends, and finding things that look just like a near-death experience that's an ancient legend in this indigenous religion. So they've been around a long time, but there's more and more people reporting them now, and I think that is down to medical technology, and that we're much better at resuscitating people now, so there's a lot more people having these experiences.
0: Now, we're going to head to a break here in a moment, but when we come back, I want to talk a little bit more about the the coma stories, because we have someone here in the chat who says, I've heard a lot of coma stories just like that, where somebody comes out of a coma, and just like you talked about, they've got this memory of having been alive in a completely different world. So if you have any more stories like that, I want to pick up on that after the break. And we'll also talk some alien abduction stories as well. Back in a moment with more After Dark Radio, Sports Byline Broadcasting Network.

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0: I get to show Brent Alvarez here, After Dark Radio, Sports Byline Broadcasting Network. Joined today by Dr. Simon Bound. We are not going to have enough time today. The longer we go, the more questions I have. But very quickly, before we go any further, for people that want to know more, tell us a little bit about your podcast.
1: One of them is called Our Paranormal Afterlife, and that's looking for evidence that consciousness survives death. The other one's called the Alien UFO Podcast, and, you know, you can tell what that one's about, but I've registered with every single app I can find, so if people want to give them a listen, they're on Apple and Spotify or Audible podcasting apps like Simplecast and Podchasers. It's just everywhere. And I've done over 1,000 episodes, most of them are one-hour interviews with people who've had amazing experiences or people who research this stuff.
0: So I want to talk more about this. Like, I never actually have heard this before, these coma stories. But we've got a person in the chat here who says, I guess he says it's actually one of the most popular posts on Reddit, but he says, this person claimed that, I guess they were in a coma, and the guy lived an entire life. His kids had gone off to college, his wife had passed away. One day he noticed the shadow coming from his lamp was a little bit off. He couldn't shake it, and it brought him out of his coma, and afterwards he was devastated because this full life experience that he had had was just gone. And what stories have you heard about people who have lived completely different lives while in a coma?
1: Yeah, I hear one of the things they say is that the earth that they're on is just a little bit different to this one. One of the guys said that the McDonald's sign was a different color, and that's all he could really tell, it was different. And there was a guy who had, it was like 2 years of a life on an earth that was technologically ahead of this earth, and he was a salesman at a virtual reality company. But this virtual reality was, you'd put on the headset with some kind of sensors, and then you were really there, as though you had been transported to that space. But the thing was, what they sold was that you could experience somebody else's life when you were in the virtual reality environment. So, like for us, he talks about people we'd never heard of because they were famous on that earth. But over here, it's like you could go in this virtual reality environment and spend a day as Brad Pitt or you Taylor Swift or whoever you wanted. And you just pay a fee, and the actor or the pop star gets a percentage. And it's not that you get into their body, you're like being John Mayer. It's a virtual reality environment. It's a fiction, but you live like a movie star. That was a really interesting one. So all sorts of things come up.
0: You know, any story like this, I have a very open mind because, I mean, we're here in 2026, and I think, you know, there's this natural belief by people that, you know, we got it all figured out. Like, we don't know how to, you know, cure certain diseases, but we generally know everything about everything. And the reality is, when it comes to consciousness, I mean, we don't know anything about anything. I mean, scientists don't fully understand what consciousness is. I mean, even, you know, everyone at some point, maybe, many people you've had to undergo general anesthesia, and doctors aren't even really sure how it turns consciousness on and off. They just know it does. They don't know how. And there's so many questions about consciousness and the brain that, you know, obviously something is happening to these people, but we don't know what it is. And I guess that leads me to this question here. When you talk about an after-death experience, all of them that we have ever heard throughout history, the one thing that they all have in common is that in the end they were, quote, brought back, okay? So I guess there is an argument that if you were able to be brought back, then really maybe you never were actually dead. And so even if we discover more about these experiences. I guess kind of, I believe we can never really say that we know what happens after death, because people who are dead and don't come back, we never hear their side of the story. Do you understand what I'm saying?
1: Yeah, I understand what you're saying. It depends how you define death. You know, if somebody's body is lying on the table in an operating theatre, they're hooked up to all these devices, and we know their heart has stopped, their brain has flatlined, then in a kind of medical definition, that is death. And then maybe 5 minutes later, they're resuscitated. So they weren't dead permanently, but they were dead. And there's some people who might argue that, no, that's not real death at all. There was no death there. There's also the thing with mediumship, and a lot of mediums, you know, you could say the dead are communicating back. They can tell us things. And there's some mediums out there that go through some very stringent testing, and they still bring through credible information despite all the quadruple blind things that they put in the way to stop them. You know, they say mediums will read somebody's face and know which way to go with whatever stuff they're making up. But in these testing things, the medium never meets the person that they're talking about. They write down everything they get. They put it into an envelope, leave it on a table. They leave the room. Somebody comes in, picks up the envelope, picks it into another room, on a pile of envelopes, leaves the room. Then somebody else comes in, takes that pile of envelopes and gives them to the sitter. And they go through each one, reading each thing, and they have to choose which envelope has the actual reading in it from the medium. And they found that there is a statistically significant percentage that is correct for the certain mediums that go through all this testing. And so there's a place called the Forever Family Foundation. They have a list on there of what they call certified mediums. They've been tested, and it's shown that they are bringing through, you know, good information. So you could say we are hearing back from the dead, and also that the people who have a near-death experience, they were dead for a certain amount of time. That's what I would say. But also, there are times people have a near-death experience and they're not that badly injured, and it seems like they're just taken out of their body and they go on that experience and come back. And it may have been in a car crash where they come out of it with a broken leg and their body was never dead. Their heart was never flatlined. But still, what they talk about as their perception when they're out of their body is much better perception than when they're in their normal waking state like we are right now. Their eyesight is so much better. Their hearing is so much better. They think so much faster. And that doesn't happen when you're semi-conscious, you have a concussion because you banged your head on something. It doesn't happen when you've been given painkillers. And it doesn't happen when you have low oxygen in your blood. That causes delusions and maybe hallucinations, but they're chaotic and can be very distressing and confusing. But near-death experiences are always a narrative that is very consistent and logical. And it's none of those other things from those other things like drugs and lack of oxygen in the blood.
0: You know, it's interesting you say that, because if you think about being a person and, you know, as you age, like things start to go wrong, like maybe you had 20/20 vision, but as you get older, your vision starts to go and your hearing starts to go and this and that. And what's really happening is, you know, your eyes are going bad. Your ears are going bad. And this is clouding your vision. It's clouding your hearing. But I sometimes wonder in some of these near-death experiences, I mean, is it really something involving like some supernatural thing that is occurring? Or is it something where maybe, you know, humans have perhaps abilities that, you know, being a human, having a reasoning mind, etc., kind of restrict. And when something happens where your brain starts to turn off and etc., that part of you can become more aware, if that makes sense. And that might be part of what people are experiencing.
1: Yeah, well, to me, in a way, you're just describing the spirit or the soul, the consciousness when it leaves the body. That's the component you're talking of. I think with the eyesight, you know, our eyes are limited to a certain spectrum. We can't see ultraviolet or infrared. But it seems that when somebody has a near-death experience and they're released from their physical body, they're no longer seeing with their human eyes, so they can see all these other colours. And they also talk about having 360-degree vision, so they can see backwards and sideways and up and down, all at the same time as looking forwards. There was a woman who was blind from birth. She had never had sight, and during an operation, she was out of her body. And she had sight, and she described the operating room after she was resuscitated. And she said at first it was quite a shock to be able to see, but she eventually worked out what was going on. And afterwards, somebody was talking to her and saying, oh, because, well, you know, we have two eyes at the front of our head, so we see forwards. And suddenly she was like, really? Is that all you get to see? You poor humans. When I was out of my body, I could see 360 degrees. It never occurred to me that you only see forwards when you can see in a human body.
0: You know, it's funny because last night my daughter, who just turned 7, she just out of nowhere asks me, she goes, Daddy, if you had no ears, would you hear words in your head when you thought? And I was completely blown away by this question. I was like, how did you ever? And then I got thinking about it. It was kind of like, when we think, we're thinking these words in our head. But if you had been deaf from birth and you'd never heard words, like, what would your thoughts be? And I like went down this giant big rabbit hole. But it reminded me of what you're saying, where there are reports of people that are like, they've been colorblind their entire life, and they have a near-death experience, and they can see color, and color that they had never seen, they had no experience of seeing, or, you know, these stories that you're telling right here of people experiencing a sense for the first time that they never had ever when they were living, but they have it at this point, and it's actually fascinating to hear these stories.
1: Yeah, the woman that I just talked about who was blind since birth, people asked her, well, when you have a dream, how can you dream? And she said, well, it's all sounds and emotions. I don't get any visuals, but I still dream.
0: We had a couple of, we have one person here in the chat that says, I was in a medicated coma. I cannot tell you what I remember from it or what was real or what was not, but my stepmother said, she saw me float over to her and say hi and visit her, and she said she told me to get back in my body right away, and I said okay and left. At which point, I guess later, he came out of the coma. So we unfortunately have to head to a break. Back in a moment with more, everybody, After Dark Radio, Sports Byline Broadcasting Network.

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7: 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The other one's called Aspects of Alien Abduction. And with Aspects of Alien Abduction, everybody that's in that book, I have talked to myself to talk about their experiences. And podcasts, one's called Our Paranormal Afterlife. And the other one's called the Alien UFO Podcast.
6: Yeah, the new book is Verified Near-Death Experiences. I have read the Alien Abduction book. 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I have not read the Near-Death Experiences yet, but that's going to be next, especially after today's show. 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And Dr. Bowne, I want to thank you so much for doing the show here today. 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

0: From Town Hall, I'm John Scott. President Trump urging supporters to come out to vote in November at a campaign rally in Durant, Oklahoma. The president said the last time the radical left was in power, they gave the U.S. the worst inflation in the nation's history.
1: Since I took office, we've created more than 1 million private sector jobs and more Americans are working today in our country than at any time by far in history.
0: His stop in Oklahoma, part of a broader tour touting the economy ahead of the midterms. Earlier Thursday, the president visited Denton, Texas, where he toured the Peterbilt Motors facility. On Friday, he's in Alabama. The Fly Dubai captain, who was stabbed by his co-pilot in the cockpit, is being called a hero. Israeli officials say Captain Smit Machar, recovering in a hospital after his co-pilot, reportedly stabbed him during a flight to Israel in an attempt to crash the jet that was carrying 174 people. The injured captain was able to let passengers into the cockpit, who subdued that attacker. A long pause on Pentagon staffing starting to lift.
2: The Army has lifted its civilian hiring freeze and can fill jobs up to 96% of its authorized workforce. The freeze began when President Trump took office and gave the service time to cut redundant roles and rebalance the civilian force. Hiring is now aimed at priority missions tied to readiness and the warfighter. Willie Nelson, Washington.
0: An urgent search underway for a person still missing after a medical helicopter crash.
3: Two people are confirmed dead and two are hospitalized after the crash. The fifth person has not been found despite an overnight search. The helicopter went down in the water off Pebbly Beach shortly before 8 o'clock Pacific time Wednesday night. It happened shortly after takeoff. Reach Air Medical Services confirms one of its helicopters was involved. The condition of the two surviving victims is unclear. I'm Daniel Martindale.
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0: Lyft agreeing to pay $272.5 million in the California driver misclassification lawsuit.
3: It's the largest wage and hour settlement in state history. It settles a lawsuit claiming Lyft misclassified drivers as independent contractors. Drivers say that made them lose wage and workplace protections required under state law. 87% of the settlement will go directly to drivers. The cities of San Francisco, San Diego, and Los Angeles were part of the case, which originated in Alameda County. California voters approved Prop 22 in 2020. It created a separate classification framework for app-based drivers who meet specified criteria. I'm Daniel Martindale.
0: New Jersey State Police say DNA test helped identify a retired Coast Guard officer from South Carolina found a mile off of Atlantic City's coastline 45 years ago. Glenda Lee and Burbridge flew into town in March of 81. He was never heard from again. News at townhall.com. A lawsuit over a memorial plaque to the police who helped defend the U.S. Capitol on January 6, 2021 is not moving forward.
6: A federal judge dismissed former Capitol Police Officer Harry Dunn and D.C. Metro Officer Daniel Hodges' suit on Wednesday, ruling they had no standing on the basis of psychic injuries. The pair sued to have their names placed on the plaque rather than a blanket acknowledgement of the law enforcement agencies who responded to quell the unrest. I'm at Mattinson.
0: In high-tech news, a company out of California unveiling a new semi-humanoid robot designed to complete workplace tasks on its own. Dynarobotics says its robot is built to perform full workflows on its own, including loading washers, folding towels, chopping vegetables, stocking shelves. The technology is already being used in restaurants and hotels. More on these stories at townhall.com.
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12: Rick Tittle knows his sports. I hate that guy.
13: I love that guy.
12: Oh my gosh, he's so fine.
13: Rick Tittle brings home the bacon, fries it up in a pan, and then he eats it.
12: Ricky T in the hizzle for shizzle, biznatch.

0: Thank you for that. It is interesting how these feel-good seasons just end in two nights. And I look at Chicago, at least the north side, and Boston. What a fun summer, right? Bong, it's over. And when Sonny Gray got yanked after the game, he said, "I think I'm the best pitcher in the American League the third time through the order. I think that's a fact. I would have liked to have been trusted in that moment." And guess what? He is the best starter in the American League third time through the order. He has a 1.99, and that's 45 and a thirds innings pitched. That is a large sample size. So, I mean, they fired Alex Cora in April, and Chad Tracy got a great job. And then, I mean, the question's now, does Roman Anthony need to prove that he can stay healthy? I mean, he got pulled from game one, re-aggravating that same hand that kept him out for 101 games. Remember the big three in the draft? Anthony, Christian Campbell, and Marcelo Meyer. Campbell was at AAA all season, did not have the numbers to get called up. And then Marcelo Meyer was supposed to be the next Trevor Story, and then he couldn't hit, and they traded him to San Francisco, and he still can't hit, but he's not a bust just yet. But it just shows you, everything was so great, and it's like, does this spoil the whole summer? And it's like, well, kinda. But that's the playoffs for you. That's how they get you. All right, I'm on video on YouTube and Twitch.tv if you want to get down and check out my fine self. And I also have JD Sharp, and then we'll have a sports auction guy, Mike Provenzale, tes ragazzo, imbecile, prego, a lui, Mike Provenzale. We'll have him as well. Sorry about that. The Twitter is at Rick Tuttle if you want to tweet at me. Come on back.
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1: Hey, thank you for that, and welcome back to the show. No J.D. Sharp. 1-800-878-PLAY. Lines are open. I saw something that I thought was extraordinary. It's probably not going to happen. But the New York Jets, with their fire sale and their pedigree of being bad, have a chance of getting the first, second, and third round pick in the next draft. Their own pick, the pick that they sent to the Colts for Sauce Gardner, and then they pick, got from the Colts for Sauce Gardner, and then the pick they got from Dallas for Quinnen Williams. And the twist is that that pick that the Cowboys got is actually the one from Green Bay in the Micah Parsons deal. So it's actually Green Bay's pick. So if you watch the Jets play on Thursday night, you realize this could be good news for them because Green Bay got absolutely destroyed by the Falcons, and the Packers can't run the ball. As for the Colts, they're 0-2. And then if the Colts and Packers get the top two picks, as I said, those go to New York. There have only been two teams in NFL history to get the top two picks, and that hasn't happened since 1992 when the Colts took Steve Entman and Quentin Corey at 1-2. And the final piece of the puzzle, of course, is the Jets themselves. And that means they have to be pretty bad. And if they play well, they could end the longest playoff drought in the NFL. They haven't been in the playoffs in 16 years. But what do you do if you have the first three picks? I mean, this draft class is loaded with quarterbacks. Do you draft Dante Moore, Arch Manning, and Lenora Sellers? When Ken Stabler was drafted, Eldridge Dickey was drafted before him. Al Davis drafted a quarterback and then took Ken Stabler. I mean, how many teams draft 1-2 quarterbacks? Turned out he was right. I mean, we know that Cousins was in the same draft as RG3 in Washington, but it wasn't back-to-back picks. But I thought that was pretty fascinating that that could happen for the Jets at this point. And by the way, if you're looking at Heisman stock, let's take a look. Because to me, Jeremiah Smith, just give it to him now. Now, did he know? All right, Wonka, how much for an Impa Loompa? Even in a loss to Texas, Jeremiah Smith of Ohio State, the wide receiver, 164 yards and a touchdown, 8 catches. And then in the past week, 12 catches, 217 yards, 4 touchdowns. He right now leads the nation in receiving, 617 with 7 touchdown catches. Is anyone around? The answer is no. But let's talk about some of the other players, just for fun. And by the way, you know, 2 weeks ago it was Trinidad Chambliss. 3 weeks ago it was Julian Sain. 3 weeks ago it was C.J. Carr. Ole Miss quarterback, Ohio State quarterback, Notre Dame quarterback, respectively. Is that J.D. calling right now? Sam Levitt? No. Arch Manning? Get out of here. Josh Hoover? Hit the bricks. Now, there's some other names. Jaden Ball, the running back from Florida, is getting some love. Darian Mensah, of course, from quarterback. Miami is the new Clemson of the ACC. Keelon Russell as well. 11 total touchdowns in Alabama. And even Kamario Taylor is getting some love, the QB at Mississippi State. All right, we do have J.D. Sharp from Pro Wagering. J.D., a couple of games tonight. Let's start with the most important one, the only wild card matchup that's going to a third game, Phillies at Braves, Nola versus Kerr. What are your thoughts on this one?
2: Ray Kerr's got a 1.47 ERA. He's been really, really good. He's 33 years old. This is an interesting game. You know, obviously, the Phillies came back last night. They were down, 3-1, two bombs, Schwarber, Harper, stepping up, hitting the bombs. I'm of the opinion that the Phillies win this series, but I don't love this matchup. Nola is not good at Truist at all. In fact, he's horrendous there. He's been pretty bad against the Braves this year, but I just have a feeling that this is the game the Phillies are going to win. On paper, they should lose, But it's one of those games where sometimes you have to set logic aside, and that just, you know, sometimes you just kind of know. And I just have a feeling that the Phillies are going to win this game tonight. There's not a ton of backing it. I'm not. This isn't really a handicap at all. Like I'm fully aware of the stats and the circumstances, but this is just a game that I think I just don't see the Phillies losing this particular series. I think that they have a good chance to have a pretty deep run this playoffs. Even though the matchup isn't great, and I think that the average person is probably going to look at this and go the other way. But I'm probably not going to make a play on it either way. But just I have a feeling that the Phillies win this one.
1: It used to be one game. Now it's these two games. Yeah. The whole summer is ruined in Boston and for the Cubs. The Cubs, the highest scoring team all year, could only manage one run in two games. Boston, there was, you know, some bickering. Sonny Gray has a 199 third time through the order. He said, "Why didn't you trust me?" which leads the American League third time through the order. So there's going to be a lot of sour feeling now at Wrigley and Fenway. And, of course, fans always want to burn it to the ground, which is stupid. They're playoff teams. But where do you think the Cubs and Red Sox go from here?
2: I think that baseball needs to take a look at this. I think the season is too long. There are teams that have such – I mean, the Red Sox had an amazing run, right? They kind of started really slowly, and they just had an outstanding run. And they ended up being booted out in 2 days. Same with the Cubs. I think that maybe there should be a five-game series instead of a three-game series for the wild card. And I think that there's just these teams aren't getting really enough of an opportunity, especially the season starts. The playoffs start, what, like 2 or 3 days after the last game? I think it's 2 days after the last game. If a team doesn't really have a deep rotation and they're trying to vie for a playoff spot, they have to be careful with who they it's a really heated moment to get to that playoff spot. They have to be careful with who they're pitching circumstantially. You know, you may actually, if you pitch your ace, Saturday, you may not get him at all for the entire, if you're a wild card team and you've got an ace that pitches Saturday, but you need them to pitch Saturday so you can get into the wild card. Well, because of rest required, he may not be able to pitch at all. And so I think that that's a real problem. I think that if you extend it to five games, then there's an opportunity for your aces to definitely get their shot no matter what. Whereas with a one or a two game, there's not. A lot of things have to happen. So I think it's more of baseball being broken. At least I think their system is broken. Along, obviously, with the lack of a salary cap, which we've gone over ad nauseum. But, yeah, it's tough to see PCA get booted out like that as quick as he did. And then how about Yordan Alvarez just lying down and playing dead? 1.43 batting average. This guy's not the MVP. Pete Alonso is. Pete Alonso is the MVP of the American League. It's an embarrassment that they're considering it. I mean, Alvarez doesn't even play defense. He's a DH. Yeah, he had a 1.033 OPS, had 42 bombs, 106 RBIs. I mean, Alonso was so hot, they literally stole his last game from him. They didn't even play. The Orioles didn't even get to play the Yankees. So he only played 161 games this season. They didn't play their full 162. So Alvarez gets in the playoffs, lays down, goes 1-for-9, maybe 1-for-8, and they lose to the White Sox, who I think have a real chance to be facing the Yankees in the ALCS. That could be a thing. This team has to be facing the Yankees in the ALCS. That could be a thing. This team has good pitchers. They have a lot.

0: game's just broken in a way where they're not really getting a chance.
1: 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JD, good stuff, man. Thanks for getting it in.
0: You bet. Thank you.
1: All right. I'm Rick Tittle. We'll come back. We'll talk a little sports auction on the other side.

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0: be getting your granny panties all in a bunch. 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
1: Hi, thanks for that. Rick Tittle with you coast to coast and around the world on American Forces Radio Network. It's our pleasure to welcome to the show Mike Provenzale. He is here with Heritage Sports Auctions, and they've got some really nice, high-priced baseball cards I want to talk about. Mike, welcome to the show. Let's just start off with Honus Wagner himself.

0: itself, we're thinking maybe upwards, it's crazy to say, but maybe $10 million.
1: Thanks for having me. Yeah, you know, the T206 Honus Wagner card is one of those cards, even people who don't know anything about baseball or card collecting recognize it. So it's essentially the most iconic baseball card that exists and the one every collector wants to have in their collection. There's only about 60 known, so it's a pretty elite club that get to own one. And we have one available right now at HA.com, so somebody's going to get a chance. And, yeah, it's reached the point with so many people coming into the industry and new people and new money that any T206 Wagner card is a $1 million item or more. The one we have, cards are graded on a scale of 1 to 10, 10 being the best. This one is just authentic, so it's not even a one, but we expect it to sell for over $3 million.
0: I always get, just on a personal level, sick to my stomach, because in 1975, my older brother had a cigar box with my great-grandfather's cigar baseball cards, and he sold the whole box for $100 in 1975, and I just think... that what it would be worth now, but that's unfortunately money under the bridge. Let's talk about some of these other ones.
1: We do hear that a lot, or parents throwing their kids' card collection out in that era. But all that just led to those vintage cards being more rare today.
0: Well, it's one thing getting a Mike Schmidt rookie card thrown out and a Honus Wagner. Those are a little bit different, but yes, I do hear you, Mike. There's some really, I mean, we know that card. There's some really interesting ones here. I like this one. 1883 Hardy Van Arden Studios Buck Ewing cabinet photo with Hall of Fame letter. That seems very unique and rare.
1: Yeah, I'm a big fan of those 1800s cards as well. You know, that's the infancy of professional sports in the U.S., essentially, and baseball. And they've got some real character and... they're incredibly rare. So Buck Ewing, a big name, when you have one of the any of those old cards from before the turn of the century, have a lot of interest and value. But when you get a name player like that, it's even better. And then, yeah, the Hall of Fame letter adds great provenance to it. For any collectible, including cards, a story is the big part of the interest and the value, and any kind of provenance you can add to it like that just makes it more interesting and more desirable for collectors and fans.
0: You've got an 1887 Old Judge Roger Connor. Now, what a lot of people don't know was that this was a British circuit judge. No, I'm just kidding. He was the home run champ of the 1800s. And when Babe Ruth broke the all-time record, which was 138 home runs, this was the guy whose record that he broke. He is in the Hall of Fame posthumously, but this is another super unique card from the 19th century.
1: Yeah, and a lot of great aesthetics on that one. You know, in 1887, photography was in its infancy when these cards were created. So that Old Judge set, the N172, it's expansive. There's lots of hundreds of different cards. It's got great poses. You can tell they were done in, you know, an early photo studio. And that set even has quote-unquote action shots where, you know, it's people pretending to be, you know, they couldn't take moving photos back then. So it's people pretending to be in action. But this is a great one of Roger Connor, holding the bat, and he's in a batting pose, and as you said, the early home run champion, so that makes it desirable having him in the batting pose.
0: I just love, one of the great things about going to the Hall of Fame, which I got to do, is that it's a history of America, not just baseball. And another card you have here from the 1880s is of Pud Galvin, and most of us don't know who Pud Galvin is. You got to look into it. He was the first 300-game winner. Another Hall of Famer, posthumously, grew up in St. Louis, but he played for the, I'm just looking at this now, the Brown Stockings, the Bisons, the Alleghenies, the Burgers, the Pirates, and then finally the St. Louis Browns. But I don't think too many people have Pud Galvin cards laying around.
1: Right. Very rare. Three things about cards from that era. Like you said, there's great team names from those early eras, a lot of teams that didn't survive, the Spiders being one of my favorites from that era. Great player names and nicknames like Pud Galvin. Not only are there a few Pud Galvin cards out there, even fewer people named Pud or going by Pud. And then third, there's always great mustachery on the players back then. And Pud Galvin, a good example of that. Hardy mustache. And that one is a great pose, kind of a stoic pose where he's looking off into the distance. And it's a full figure pose, so you get to see the period detail in his uniform, which he was actually wearing a button-up shirt with a collar and a tie and a jacket.
0: Mustachery, that's a great word. Let's talk about a guy we do know about, and that's Ty Cobb. And, of course, early in the 20th century, but one of the greatest players of all time, invested in a little company in Atlanta called Coca-Cola, but maybe not the nicest guy, the fiercest competitor, but not just the shot. We've seen a shot with the Gothic D and the raised collar with the red background, but you have one I've never seen before where he's actually looked like he's taken an at-bat at Tiger Stadium. What about that one?
1: Yeah, the... That is a rare card, and it was a regional card, so just distributed in the Detroit area, so quite rare when it's just that one area and not nationally distributed, and it's oversized. It's a postcard size, so that's checking a lot of boxes for collectors as far as rarity. Then you've got Ty Cobb, of course. It's oversized, so the aesthetics are great. And 1907, a big year for Cobb, went to the World Series, his one World Series appearance. And then this one, this is what you get with cards that are over 100 years old. It's graded a 4 out of 10, but there's no examples graded higher than that. So that's the highest graded example, even though it's just the VGX 4.
0: There's one more I wanted to ask you about. It looks like it's almost from a playing card game of Shoeless Joe, where he's, it says foul ball, batter out, kind of like a baseball card game. What was that?
1: Yeah, so you're right, it is a game. And in that early era, that card's from 1913. It's called the National Game Issue. There's a lot of experimentation. You know, these cards, baseball cards, started as marketing gimmicks, essentially. They were put right in tobacco packs or sacks of plug tobacco, and that's how they were distributed, and it was a big success. So marketers and companies looked for other ways to use the burgeoning popularity of baseball to help push their products, and this is one of those examples. It was a baseball game, and kind of like a flip card game, and because of that, the cards are rare. Few survived, and the ones that did survive are not in great condition. But Joe Jackson is one of those figures. He has mythic status. You know, everybody knows about the Black Sox scandal and him getting blackballed from baseball, but he was also one of the greatest hitters of all time. Ted Williams considered him the greatest hitter of all time. So he has this great lore and mythology behind him, and his career was very short. He's got few cards that feature him, and that's one of the more unique ones.
0: Everybody go to sports.ha.com. That's Heritage Auctions. We've been speaking with Mike Provenzale. Mike, good stuff, man. Thanks for coming on. Have fun with it.
1: Yeah, thanks for having me.
0: Yeah, my great-grandfather had these baseball cards that he got in packs of his cigars, which is where all these things are from, little thin cards. And my brother, in 1975, wanted to buy a 10-speed. I don't even, if you say 10-speed nowadays, no one knows what you're talking about. Now you would say a road bike. And so he sold the whole box for $100, which was plenty of money to get a 10-speed back then. But whenever I see these cards, I just get just a nauseating feeling. What we could do with $10 million. All right. I'm Rick Tittle. We'll come on back with some open lines, everybody.

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0: This is the only sports talk show that features a Rhodes Scholar, but he ain't here today. Now, back to Rick Tittle.
1: Thank you for that, and welcome back to the show. Rick Tittle with you, coast to coast. Dominic Jimenez, WNBA expert, at least the biggest expert we have around these parts. Do you got a minute?
2: Absolutely.
1: All right. I was looking at NBA, WNBA mock draft, which I've never looked at before because I just want to see. They've got the Valks picking 14th, and they talked about how they've thrown away their last two first rounds, especially last year. But they have them taking, I thought it was interesting, Ayoa Risache, who is Zachary Richasse's sister from France. Who knows what they'll do this time around. But I just want to give you the mock, and I won't even give you the pro teams. I'll just give you the mock top 10, and you let me know if you know them, because I don't know how much you follow college basketball. But I know this one. Juju Watkins, the guard from USC, is supposed to be number one overall. 6'2", your thoughts?
2: This is going to be a big year to see if she's healthy. She tore her ACL late in the season last year, and depending on how this season goes, I think she'd have another year of eligibility. So I think she can be a great pro, but there's a chance she doesn't even go into this draft.
1: And then the brand new team will pick second, Toronto Tempo. They have them taking Madison Booker, the Texas forward.
2: She's very, very good. A great scorer, solid rebounder. She's very good.
1: Third overall, Samaya Nichols, guard Kansas.
2: Now we're going to get into the weeds. I don't know it.
1: Right.
2: The only other player that I think is probably going to be in the top five would be Hannah Hidalgo from Notre Dame.
1: That was the next name. She set the NCAA single record for steals, 202. Wow. Like a lot of girls were dribbling around the court. Not looking. Watch out for Hannah. All right, I'll just throw these last five at you. Do you know Michaela Williams from LSU?
2: I do not.
1: Malaysia Fulwiley.
2: Malaysia Fulwiley, yeah, South Carolina. She's a great kind of all-around player. I don't think she excels at one thing in particular, but she does all the little things very well.
1: Did she transfer to LSU? It's got her as LSU now.
2: Then I guess so. Oh, that was last year. Yep, my bad.
1: Ashlyn Watkins is South Carolina.
2: I've heard the name. I don't know her game, though.
1: All right, just three more. Aluchi Okinawa from Maryland.
2: Not familiar with her.
1: Talacia Cooper, guard Ole Miss.
2: Do not know her.
1: And then Clara Strack, the center from Boston, we were talking about her. Or from Kentucky, I should say.
2: We were actually. Guest of the show.
1: Yeah, absolutely.
2: Elite defender, because she's very tall. Great shot blocker.
1: All right, Clara Strack, that's my favorite, because she was on the show. All right, Dom, thanks for that. And by the way, the NBA, without the W, they are reviewing bids from three finalists for a Vegas expansion team. And it was coming as soon as they built that T-Mobile Arena and the gateway drug of the Vegas Golden Knights. Not Las Vegas, not Knights, Vegas Golden Knights. Get it right. The price for the franchise and the new arena, listen to this. The price to the NBA and the price to build the new arena will be $13 billion. That's like more than what the Cowboys are worth. So here are the finalists. Nancy, Walton, Lori, and Bill Lori. And, of course, you see Walton, and that's the Kroenke Empire. That's all Walmart. Great name here. Steve Apostolopoulos. Good Italian boy. Rick, that's Greek. Steve Apostolopoulos and Mark Lazary. And then finally, Bill Foley with Jerry Colangelo, of course, who was involved with the Suns for a long time. So, those are the final three. They're going to be an approval process, they say, by the end of the year. And they basically have told everyone that it's Las Vegas and Seattle. That's just basically what they're going to do. They have the Climate Pledge Arena is ready-made, which I think is key arena. They ripped the roof off it, and they redid it. But Nancy Walton Lori is the daughter of Bud Walton, who founded Walmart. Her husband, Bill, is the former owner of the St. Louis Blues, and they live in Henderson, which, of course, if you're listening on KSHP Vegas, you know that's just south of Vegas. And they're worth $17 billion. Astopolopoulos, I like saying that name, Astopolopoulos, Snuffleupagus, he's a Canadian billionaire. Boo! Just kidding. He tried to buy the Charlotte Hornets from Michael Jordan, but Jordan was a little bit iffy, and so instead, he goes, all right, I'm going to buy the Commanders. And then the Commanders sold for over $6 billion to Josh Harris, who owns the 76ers and the Devils. So it's just interesting how these guys, and this is want to buy a team in any sport. WNBA, NBA, NFL, NHL. And it just, there used to be a law, I want to say law, a rule, that you couldn't own, if you had an NFL team, you couldn't own anything else. And that's why Al Davis said that he and Ken Hoffman were going to try and buy the A's when Charlie Finley was moving them to Denver to sell them to Marvin Davis. Just a nightmare at that time. So horrifying. And Al Davis, the other Davis, said we were going to buy the A's and make them silver and black. And I'm like, it's just, that's just too good. I love the green and yellow, and it's never been gold. I love the green and yellow, but the silver and black A's, that would have been amazing, owned by Al Davis. Now he could totally do it. So Astopolopoulos and his brother Jim and Peter Astopolopoulos lead the group, and this Lazary guy is a partner. Lazary is the former owner of the Milwaukee Bucks, and he also had a stake in the Cleveland Browns, and he sold his stake to Jimmy and Dee Haslam at a valuation of $3.5 billion. And then Lazary bought the Bucks 12 years ago from Herb Kohl, who was a senator, for $550 million, and he was the governor when they won the title 5 years ago. Lazary is the chairman and CEO of something called Avenue Capital, which has over $1 billion in commitments. I love that, commitments. Those are investments. So Colangelo owned the Suns. We know that his son has been involved at Team USA, picking Olympic teams. Colangelo's been on it a long time. I remember when the Suns and Warriors used to butt heads in the 80s. I wasn't a big fan of Jerry Colangelo. Once he took over Team USA, I got a little softer on him. But he just announced that he was entering the bid. His group is called Las Vegas Jacks. Always a gambling nod. And this announcement became 1 month after Foley, who's the majority owner of the Knights, said that he wanted to bring an NBA team to the city. Well, that T-Mobile Arena is where they're going to play. So then Colangelo and Foley started talking about joining forces. And they have agreed to partner because of the arena. And they just figure we should be shoo-ins because we don't have to buy or build a new one. And so the Jacks also have David Levy. He is the president of Turner Sports. And then his son, I mentioned, Scott, he's with Prime Capital Financial. They're also bringing in Jay Williams, who I interviewed when he was in high school. Makes me sound old. And Vinny Del Negro, who I was mistaken for at Lake Tahoe. The guy walked up to me at Edgewood this a couple months ago. Vinny Del Negro, Vinny. And I went, huh? And he went, In his defense, once he got within 10 feet, he was like, no, that's not him. I'm like, dude, I don't have a jet black pompadour. But Jerry Colangelo, by the way, is in the Hall of Fame as an owner, and he sold the Suns for $401 million back in 2004. He's a four-time NBA Executive of the Year, the Managing Director of USA Basketball for 16 years, four Olympic gold medals. Of course, I could have done that, so could you. He's actually the Chairman of the Hall of Fame. And the interesting thing about Foley is he also owns AFC Bournemouth. That's where the great Tyler Adams plays, the USA midfielder. He plays for Bournemouth, which was always a lower league team for 100 years. Always. All right. I do want to get to the Sharkies because I'm heading down there tonight. I'm super excited to check out the tank because the tank's going to be rocking like it did in the old days. I think, knock on wood, but I think every game's going to sell out. I really think every game will sell out this year, just like the old days where they sold out for over a decade straight. They're just too exciting. Now, that's if everyone stays healthy. They gave out the A's. Of course, Matt got the C. They gave out the A's. And obviously, Toffoli got one. I love that Wenberg got one. Wenberg might be my favorite Shark. So good. So classy. Goodrow got an A like he did last year. And then Darnell Nurse, who we all hated for years, he got an A. And I asked my cousin, I go, "Guy, I hate that guy." And he's like, "Yeah, but they love him in the locker room." And I'm like, "Okay." I have to root for him now. I love Darnell Nurse. Not so much Nick Nurse. No, Nick Nurse was on the show and did a whole hour, so he's cool. But I'm not picking the Sharks. I am picking the Sharks to go to the playoffs. I'm not picking the Sharks to win the whole thing. In fact, the favorites right now, it's in Vegas. It's a tie between the champs, the Canes, and Florida. That's who the Sharks are playing tonight. So they're going to get nothing early. No soft touch. Then after that, you get Colorado. Colorado has two of the best players on the planet on the same team. Edmonton, if you think about McDavid and Draisaitl, still together. Then you'd probably say Vegas, Tampa Bay. And then you look, and a lot of people are high on the Wild. A lot of people are high on Dallas. But I can't pick the Canes 2 years in a row. Does Florida really bounce back? I don't see that either, actually. So the two favorites, I don't think so. I think it's more about Colorado and probably Vegas. But I would love to see Edmonton step up ahead of Vegas there. But actually, what I would really love to see is the Sharks finally win a Stanley Cup when dumb teams like the Canes and the Ducks and the Lightning and the Kings have Stanley Cups and the Sharks don't. It's not fair, man. Come on back on Sports Byline.

0: legend of the phoenix. All ends with beginnings. What keeps the planet spinning? The force from the beginning.
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0: Rick Tittle can usually be found at He Baby Mama House.
1: Thank you for that. Tomorrow on the show, John Wilson, who's a genius. If you ever saw his HBO series, he has a new one, which he does with Nathan Fielder. Also, we will have a filmmaker from Luxembourg and a filmmaker from Finland. And then our friend from Bentonville, California, Mo Mandel, will join us. Tonight, we do have Thursday Night Football. Not exactly a barn burner, but the Cleveland Browns hosting the Pittsburgh Steelers. Both teams are 2-1. How about that, Mike Tomlin? Browns gonna Browns? F that, said Todd Monken. Is an interesting stat, which means nothing, or does it? Aaron Rodgers has 13 wins on Thursday nights. The record is Tom Brady, 14, so he can tie. But the Steelers, when facing a division rival, AFC North team, on a Thursday night, their record, 0-9 all time. That's crazy. Four times to the Browns, the Steelers have lost. Think about how much Roethlisberger owned the Browns his whole career. So Aaron Rodgers on the year, four touchdown passes, two picks. Deshaun Watson, five touchdowns, one interception. Shedeur Sanders has thrown one pass, and he completed it so far this year. But I'm going to pick the Brownies in this one. I'm going to pick that they're also getting 3 points, too. So a home dog, the total 37.5, which is pretty low. So in other words, this is going to be a stinker of a stink game. I think you're better off watching the Phillies and the Braves if you have to pick. We'll talk about it mañana, and we'll do it again at 9 a.m. Peck time. We'll see you then on Sports Byline.

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3: News this hour from Town Hall. I'm John Scott. In Denton, Texas, north of Dallas, President Trump toured the Peterbilt Motors facility. He told workers the stock market is through the roof and poverty numbers are low. His stop in Texas, part of a broader tour touting the economy ahead of the midterms. He says his economic policies are working.
4: We have the best ever on the subject of individual wealth, higher for everybody than ever before.
3: Thursday night, the president held a rally in Durant, Oklahoma. The busy schedule continues. Tomorrow, the president in Mobile, Alabama. Next week, the president heading to upstate New York to give the Republican running for governor a much-needed boost in the polls. Krista Pike's attorney says she remains alive following Tennessee's failed attempt to execute her.
5: Pike attorney Randy Spivey says they don't know her prognosis.
6: We, at this point, do not know the ramifications of the chemical torture that she has endured.
5: Spivey says the execution team spent an hour trying to establish IV access before Pike received two doses of phenobarbital. He added they warned the state months ago about potential problems.
6: The state of Tennessee has shown us again that they are not capable of carrying out an execution consistent with basic human dignity.
5: The attorneys are asking Governor Bill Lee to commute Pike's death sentence. I'm Scott Hooper.
3: The wild card round in the MLB playoffs is over. The Braves took down the Phillies 6-2 in a decisive Game 3. Atlanta squares off against Los Angeles in Game 1 of the National League Division Series on Saturday. The other games get underway on the same day. The Brewers and Padres battle from Milwaukee. In the other NL matchup, in the American League, the Guardians will be dueling the White Sox in a central showdown from Cleveland, while the Rays and the Yankees, they will be squaring off. For all these stories from townhall.com.
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3: About 10 million Americans are not seeking treatment for high blood pressure despite being eligible. That's according to research from the American Heart Association and American College of Cardiology.
8: And if you look at the risk over 10 years, you know, hypertension may account for almost 200,000 to 300,000 deaths that could be prevented.
3: Dr. Grant Reed with the Cleveland Clinic says symptoms may not be noticeable, so blood pressure screenings in childhood and adulthood should be done at checkups. He says medication may not always be necessary because sometimes improvements can be made with lifestyle changes. Nike releasing its new Caitlin Clark signature shoe. The Caitlin Ones will be available on Nike.com and will come in Caitlin Blue and Warning Code Yellow. These shoes are built for the speed, range, and unpredictability of Clark's game. 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The Justice Department announcing the arrest of 10 people accused of voter fraud in Minnesota.
9: Attorney General Todd Blanche says the charges involve illegal voting in 2022, 2024, and the primary elections earlier this year. Blanche said the defendants that have been charged include foreign nationals from Brazil, Ghana, and Liberia. Blanche said they made false claims that they were citizens. I'm Mark Mayfield.
3: A bid to get Lindsey Clancy's murder charges dropped has been thrown out by a judge in Massachusetts. Judge William Sullivan denied a motion by attorney Kevin Reddington on Thursday that would have found her not guilty of murdering her three children. Reddington had said that there was no evidence that said Clancy admitted to the murders. Clancy's first trial ended last month with jurors deadlocked over her insanity defense. The 36-year-old former labor and delivery nurse is due back in court on November 2nd. More on these stories at townhall.com.
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How's it going, everybody? Brian Alvarez here, After Dark Radio, every Wednesday, 2 Pacific, 5 Eastern, here on Sports Byline Broadcasting Network, as well as TuneIn Radio, YouTube, and Twitch. We are very happy today to be joined by Dr. Simon Bowne. Will be here today. He's been on the show before, and the last time that he was on, he was talking about his book, Aspects of Alien Abductions, Shocking UFO Encounters, Volume 1. And we'll talk to him about aliens here today. But he's also got another book out, Verified Near-Death Experiences, Proof of an Afterlife. And so two very different topics, both related to the paranormal. And we're going to talk to Dr. Simon Bowne about both of those here today. Want to remind everybody that we have a new website, and the easiest way to find it is to go to darktransmission.com. That is darktransmission.com. And it's got everything on there. We have nearly 600 archived episodes of this show commercial-free. 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There's an article up about capturing Bigfoot, there's an article up with some memories of Art Bell's radio career, and a new one is going up today about Philadelphia mystery booms, which I actually experienced myself. 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

0: Again, the show, Brian Alvarez here, After Dark Radio, every Wednesday, 2 Pacific, 5 Eastern. Very happy today to be joined by our special guest, Dr. Simon Bowne, is joining us here today, and we have a lot to talk about. Dr. Bowne, how are you doing today?
1: I'm fine, thanks. Thanks for inviting me on.
0: Yeah, you've been on before a while back, and the last time we were talking about aspects of alien abduction, shocking UFO encounters, Volume 1. And now you have a new book out, Verified Near-Death Experiences, Proof of an Afterlife. So let's start telling us a little bit about the new book.
1: Yeah, it's basically about these near-death experiences where somebody dies, they have an out-of-body experience, they see something while their body is dead, and then after they're resuscitated, they tell people about it, and they say, yeah, that happened, but it happened while you were dead. You couldn't possibly have seen it. So that's why I titled it Verified Near-Death Experience, because every case in the book has that kind of incident of proof that they saw something while they're dead.
0: So essentially, you know, when people talk about the near-death experience, they will say, like, you know, I saw the tunnel, the bright light, I saw some deceased loved ones, et cetera, et cetera. That is just a retelling of their experience. But this book is about, for example, they remember who was attempting to resuscitate them, or they remember seeing something that they should not remember because at the time they were essentially dead. Is that correct?
1: Yeah. And I've got cases in my book where people see things that are not in the same room as their body. And this is one of the criticisms for this sort of thing, is they say, well, if somebody was on the operating table and they died and they're hooked up to these devices and they can see their heart's flatlined, their brain is flatlined, but the skeptics would say, yeah, but they must have had some sort of consciousness because they remember what happened. Even if their eyes are closed, they would have heard the sounds and hallucinated it. But when you have cases of people can describe something that happened 7 miles from the hospital, then it's very hard to argue against.
0: Now, I believe there was an experiment that was done. I don't remember all the details. I read about this a long time ago, but there was a hospital, and what they did was they got like a placard or something, and they put it up really up high on top of something. And I guess their experiment was, you know, anybody who is declared dead but comes back, you know, we're going to ask them, did you see the placard up there, and what did it say? And they said, of course, you know, nobody could tell us what was written on it. And, you know, that's kind of one of those, oh, well, this must not be possible if nobody could read the placard. But you say that you have 30 examples of individuals who have some knowledge of something far away from where they were at the time that they should not have known about, correct?
1: Yeah, yeah. And there's cases where people do see stuff in the operating theater. There's a case where a woman came back and recited the serial number from a sticker that was on top of a light. And you couldn't see that sticker unless your head was at the ceiling. And the serial number she gave was absolutely correct. And there are other cases like that. But there's a case in my book with a guy called Tibor Putnocki. And he was in Hungary. This was about 1992. He had very bad blood pressure, and he was in hospital. They were really worried about him. And he suddenly found himself standing up in this hospital ward, feeling great. And he thought, oh, they've killed me. But actually, his body had just died. And he was looking at a room off to the side. And this room was like where the nurses are, and there's a two-way mirror. So they can see in the ward, but you can't see in that room from the ward. And he was instantly in there, and he saw a nurse taking stuff out of a cupboard and putting on a trolley. She dropped something, it rolled underneath the cupboard, but she was in a hurry to get out of there, so she left that and just ran off. And he went down and he saw what that thing was. And then there was a nurse that was on the phone to her husband, telling him how to find the phone number for the doctor because their children was ill. You know, this is 1992. There were no cell phones or internet, particularly in Hungary when they'd just come out of the Soviet Union. And suddenly he was instantly in the apartment with that man. And he had a good look around the apartment. And he saw what he was wearing and he saw his socks. And there were lots of little animal pictures on his socks. And the guy thought, what kind of a man wears socks like this? But anyway, to cut a long story short, after he was resuscitated, the doctor came and sat with him and said, so you were dead for 9 minutes. What happened? And he told him about the nurse and the cupboard and the item underneath the cupboard. And the doctor went in there and found it exactly as described. And Tybor had told him what was written on the label. And he was correct about that. And there's no way he could have known about that. And then the doctor found the nurse that was on the phone. She confirmed the phone call, the content of the phone call. He said to her, do you know this man? Has he ever been to your apartment? And she said, no. So they went to the apartment, and the doctor saw the apartment was exactly as Tybor described it, with the furnishings, the carpet, the books on the shelves. And when the doctor returned to the hospital, he was holding those socks in his hands with the little animal pictures on it. So there are several verifications there, none of them local to his body. And they knew that at the time he was being resuscitated, that was exactly the same time the phone call was happening. So there's a number of things there that are very difficult to argue with.
0: Now, you are a hypnotherapist, and of the 30 cases in Verified Near-Death Experiences, Proof of an Afterlife, your new book, are these 30 cases all cases that you personally interview the witness, or is this kind of a mix of, you know, some of them are yours, some of them are famous stories that have been told elsewhere? What's the makeup of the book?
1: I'd say 30 of them are in there, 25 are people that I've talked to. Because I have a podcast that's all about evidence that consciousness survives death. So I interviewed these people for the podcast, and then I chose them to be part of the book, and I wrote the chapter based on the transcript of exactly what they described. But then I sent a chapter to them that they're featured in. They read it through, confirmed it was correct, and sent it back to me. So those 25 cases, the actual experiences have confirmed what I've put in the book is correct. But then there were five others that are really quite famous and really good cases. And there's a couple there that I found from, one's from 1910, and there's one from about 1880, and people describing exactly what people describe today when it comes to near-death experiences.
0: How long have you been studying near-death experiences?
1: Well, I put a book by Dr. Raymond Moody called Life After Life. That was published in 1975, and I remember getting that in the 1980s. And so I've been studying this sort of thing since then. The late 80s, I went to the College of Psychic Studies in London, and that was set up by the Society for Psychical Research in the Victorian era. And they had a fantastic library there. And so it's like it's been decades and decades of it investigating all these things. And also at the College of Psychic Studies, there were people being trained in mediumship and trance channeling, past life regression, you know, just all sorts of things. And so you could sit with these students and they practice on you. So I was like an investigator sitting with a different person every couple of weeks. And it wasn't that I was grieving and trying to contact a deceased loved one. It was, right, where's the evidence? What information can they give me that would confirm they had contact with the dead? So that was that part of the thing that I was doing in those days. And then through the 90s, more and more books were coming out. People were having near-death experiences and publishing their own books. And I had my own little experiences with UFO sightings, psychic flashes. And so over time, it's like I've been on a path, and as well as studying it, reading the books, and now interviewing so many people for the podcast, I've had my own little experiences, and now interviewing so many people for the podcast, I've had my own little experiences on the way as well.
0: All right, well, hold that thought. We'll be back right after.

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3: 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Dr. Simon Brown is joining us here today, and we're talking about his new book, Verified Near-Death Experiences, Proof of an Afterlife. And I guess I wanted to ask, were you always as equally interested in both of these topics, or was it something where maybe in investigating one or the other, examples of the other began popping up? Like, for example, maybe you were, you know, doing a hypnotic regression on somebody regarding an alien abduction and some past life episode suddenly came up. Was it something like that, or were they kind of just, you've always been interested in both?
4: Yeah, I've always been interested in both. When I was 10 years old, I'd be at the local public library getting books out, anything I could find, whether it was Bigfoot, UFOs, ghosts, anything supernatural. And over time it developed. It was like when I was talking about near-death experience books in the 80s, I always were reading, like Travis Walton, Betty Ann Drayson, those sort of books. They were abductees, and then Whitley Strieber, and moving on to other books in the 90s. But I have had, when I was taken through a past life regression, a few years ago, maybe 15 years ago, it spontaneously went to what looks like an alien abduction. And we weren't trying to find that at all. It was the past life regression. And that sort of thing does come up. And when I take people through past life regressions, occasionally they go

0: past lives on other planets. So it does start connecting and things crossing over, things to do with reincarnation, and perhaps people who were greys, aliens in a past life, are reincarnated as humans. And, you know, it goes back the other way. We're not just incarnated as humans throughout our soul's existence.
1: Well, I guess we could ask the question, do you ever do a past life regression and it's like a animal? Like somebody discovers, my God, I was a dog in a past life.
0: I had one that the woman went back to something, and it was a very, very long time ago. It's not an animal that we recognized, but it was an animal, and it could have been millions of years ago. Because she didn't describe herself as a dog or a cat, or it was a kind of four-legged furry animal about the size of a dog, but it wasn't a dog. And we didn't seem to stay in that life very long. I tried to examine it and guide her through it, but we just jumped to a human life.
1: Now,
0: that was just once.
1: From what you have learned doing this over the decades, what is your belief about how past lives and reincarnation work, in the sense that, you know, some people, when talking about reincarnation, they will say, well, you know, it's just one life after another. You know, you die, and then very quickly, boom, you're born again. Perhaps some, I mean, if you go from the person who they had a memory of being an animal perhaps millions of years ago, and then all of a sudden they were a human, that's a pretty large jump in between. Are there multiple lives? Have people just been reincarnating from day one? How much time in between? What do you believe from what you've studied?
0: Well, there's two ways of looking at it. One of them is from the spiritual point of view, of a soulful view. People who have near-death experiences and others who have these kind of after-death visions talk about how there is no time. Everything's in the eternal now, in the afterlife. So from a soul's point of view, it's not having one life after another. I like to use the analogy of a tree, where the trunk and the branches are the soul, and the leaves are each one life. So just as a tree experiencing its leaves in the same moment, a soul is experiencing all of its lives in the same moment. And then we start getting onto other things, which it's difficult to think about, but a multiverse or other dimensions, where me, Simon, I'm having a life here, but there may be 100 other Simons on 100 other Earths. And there's little hints about that here and there. That's fascinating to me how it turns up. People who were in coma, and this showed up a lot after COVID, when they come out of a coma and they talk about terrible nightmares they had during the coma, but a small number said they were in another life on another Earth, and that life was just as real as this one. There was no difference in perception. It wasn't dreamlike. They worked 9 to 5. They would go home in the evening, have something to eat, watch the TV, go out at the weekends. One guy said that he fought in a war in a Southeast Asian country that doesn't exist on this Earth. And he was in a coma 48 days, and his experience of that life was 22 years. And there was a woman who gave birth in the other life. She was there for like 7 years, and when she came out of her coma, she was distraught. She'd lost a child, because that life was just the same as this. And they sometimes say they thought, waking up here, this is the false Earth. The one they were on before was the real home.
1: You know, one thing that I find fascinating about these reports of people who claim to have survived death and come back to talk about it is how similar these experiences are all over the world, in every culture, every religion. It doesn't matter where you live, what you believe, they're remarkably similar. And, you know, one of the things that skeptics first say is, well, you know, your brain does crazy things, and these are hallucinations or they're dream states or whatever. But, like, if you think about dream states, I mean, if I went up to 100 people or even 1,000 people right now and I quizzed every single one of them, like, a lot of people don't remember their dreams, but let's just say all 1,000 of us remembered what we dreamed last night. Every single one of those would have a different dream that they had the night before. But in the case of near-death experiences, those 1,000 people, virtually all of them would tell you that they experienced the exact same thing, which is very interesting.
0: Yeah, there's a whole ton of basic consistencies across the reports, like the going through a tunnel into the afterlife or hovering over the body and seeing what happens. And meeting deceased loved ones and meeting spirit guides. And it's like you were saying earlier, those basic things. Some people have really extensive near-death experiences and others not so much. A lot of them talk about a life review where they see their entire life in one moment, but they experience every second of it. And it's like that thing I said earlier, that it's the eternal now, all time is happening in the same moment. But then they become very personal, and it's the detail that is very personal. It's as though there's something or someone, like spirit guides or something, that designed a past life that's just right for you. Sorry, past life. A near-death experience that's just right for you. And people come back from near-death experiences changed fundamentally for the rest of their lives. So we do see that. Basic consistencies, but also individuality. And it's things like people who are atheists will see Jesus or Buddha, and then Christians will see Buddha, or they'll have no religious figure during their near-death experience. And some people have distressing near-death experiences, which can be kind of neutral, or they can be very hell-like. And there is an idea that maybe thousands of years ago, there were people having near-death experiences. They're nowhere near as many as now, but they would be resuscitated somehow, come back to life and talk about what they saw. And that's where the ideas of heaven and hell came from, before the religions that we have now. And there's a story that was written by Plato over 2,000 years ago, a soldier called Er, and he came back to life on the battlefield, and he talks about his experience. And what Plato wrote there, the soldier describes pretty much what we see as a descriptive experience nowadays. So it has been going on for thousands of years. And there's a guy called Dr. Gregory Shushan. His book was published by Oxford University Press, and he looked into indigenous religions around the world, looking at their stories and their myths and legends, and finding things that look just like a near-death experience that's an ancient legend in this indigenous religion. So they've been around a long time, but there's more and more people reporting them now. And I think that is down to medical technology, and that we're much better at resuscitating people now. So there's a lot more people having these experiences.
1: Now, we're going to head to a break here in a moment, but when we come back, I want to talk a little bit more about the coma stories, because we have someone here in the chat who says, I've heard a lot of coma stories just like that, where somebody comes out of a coma, and just like you talked about, they've got this memory of having been alive in a completely different world. So if you have any more stories like that, I want to pick up on that after the break, and we'll also talk some alien abduction stories as well. Back in a moment with more After Dark Radio, Sports Byline Broadcasting Network.

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0: Again, the show, Brian Alvarez here, After Dark Radio, Sports Byline Broadcasting Network. Joined today by Dr. Simon Bound. We are not going to have enough time today. The longer we go, the more questions I have. But very quickly, before we go any further, for people that want to know more, tell us a little bit about your podcast.
1: Two. One of them's called Our Paranormal Afterlife, and that's looking for evidence that consciousness survives death. 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It's just everywhere. And I've done over 1,000 episodes. Most of them are one-hour interviews with people who've had amazing experiences or people who research this stuff.
0: So I want to talk more about this. Like, I never actually have heard this before, these coma stories. But we've got a person in the chat here who says, I guess he says it's actually one of the most popular posts on Reddit, but he says, this person claimed that, I guess they were in a coma, and the guy lived an entire life. His kids had gone off to college, his wife had passed away. One day he noticed the shadow coming from his lamp was a little bit off. He couldn't shake it, and it brought him out of his coma, and afterwards he was devastated because this full life experience that he had was just gone. And what stories have you heard about people who have lived completely different lives while in a coma?
1: Yeah, I hear one of the things they say is that the Earth that they're on is just a little bit different to this one. One of the guys said that the McDonald's sign was a different color, and that's all he could really tell, it was different. And there was a guy who had, it was like 2 years of a life on an Earth that was technologically ahead of this Earth, and he was a salesman at a virtual reality company, but this virtual reality was, you'd put on the headset with some kind of sensors, and then you were really there, as though you had been transported to that space. But the thing was, what they sold was that you could experience somebody else's life when you were in the virtual reality environment. So, like for us, he talked about people we'd never heard of because they were famous on that Earth. But over here, it's like you could go on this virtual reality environment and spend a day as Brad Pitt or you Taylor Swift or whoever you wanted. And you just pay a fee, and the actor or the pop star gets a percentage. And it's not that you get into their body, you're like being John Malkovich, you know, that movie. It's a virtual reality environment. It's a fiction, but you live like a movie star. That was a really interesting one. So all sorts of things come up.
0: You know, any story like this, I have a very open mind because, I mean, we're here in 2026, and I think, you know, there's this natural belief by people that, you know, we got it all figured out. Like, we don't know how to, you know, cure certain diseases, but we generally know everything about everything. And the reality is, when it comes to consciousness, I mean, we don't know anything about anything. I mean, scientists don't fully understand what consciousness is. I mean, even, you know, everyone at some point, maybe, many people have you know, you've had to undergo general anesthesia, and doctors aren't even really sure how it turns consciousness on and off. They just know it does. They don't know how. And there's so many questions about consciousness and the brain that, you know, obviously something is happening to these people, but we don't know what it is. And I guess that leads me to this question here. When you talk about an after-death experience, all of them that we have ever heard throughout history, the one thing that they all have in common is that in the end they were, quote, brought back, okay? So I guess there is an argument that if you were able to be brought back, then really maybe you never were actually dead. And so even if we discover more about these experiences. I guess kind of, I believe we can never really say that we know what happens after death, because people who are dead and don't come back, we never hear their side of the story. Do you understand what I'm saying?
1: Yeah, I understand what you're saying. It depends how you define death. You know, if somebody's body is lying on the table in an operating theatre, they're hooked up to all these devices, and we know their heart has stopped, their brain has flatlined, then in a kind of medical definition, that is death. And then maybe 5 minutes later, they're resuscitated. So they weren't dead permanently, but they were dead. And there's some people who might argue that, no, that's not real death at all. There was no death there. There's also the thing with mediumship, and a lot of mediums, you know, you could say the dead are communicating back. They can tell us things. And there's some mediums out there that go through some very stringent testing, and they still bring through credible information despite all the quadruple blind things that they put in the way to stop them. You know, they say mediums will read somebody's face and know which way to go with whatever stuff they're making up. But in these testing things, the medium never meets the person that they're talking about. They write down everything they get. They put it into an envelope, leave it on a table. They leave the room. Somebody comes in, picks up the envelope, puts it into another room. On a pile of envelopes, leaves the room. Then somebody else comes in, takes that pile of envelopes and gives them to the sitter. And they go through each one, reading each thing, and they have to choose which envelope has the actual reading in it from the medium. And they found that there's this statistically significant percentage that is correct for the certain mediums that go through all this testing. And so there's a place called the Forever Family Foundation. They have a list on there of what they call certified mediums. They've been tested, and it's shown that they are bringing through, you know, good information. So you could say we are hearing back from the dead. And also that the people who have a near-death experience, they were dead for a certain amount of time. That's what I would say. But also, there are times people have a near-death experience and they're not that badly injured. And it seems like they're just taken out of their body and they go on that experience and come back. And it may have been in a car crash where they come out of it with a broken leg and their body was never dead. Their heart was never flatlined. But still, what they talk about as their perception when they're out of their body is much better perception than when they're in their normal waking state, like we are right now. Their eyesight is so much better. Their hearing is so much better. They think so much faster. And that doesn't happen when you're semi-conscious, you have a concussion because you banged your head on something. It doesn't happen when you've been given painkillers. And it doesn't happen when you have low oxygen in your blood. That causes delusions and maybe hallucinations, but they're chaotic and can be very distressing and confusing. But near-death experiences are always a narrative that is very consistent and logical. And it's none of those other things, from those other things like drugs and the lack of oxygen in the blood.
0: You know, it's interesting you say that, because if you think about being a person and, you know, as you age, like, things start to go wrong. Like, maybe you had 20/20 vision, but as you get older, your vision starts to go and your hearing starts to go and this and that. And what's really happening is, you know, your eyes are going bad. Your ears are going bad. And this is clouding your vision. It's clouding your hearing. But I sometimes wonder in some of these near-death experiences, I mean, is it really something involving, like, some supernatural thing that is occurring? Or is it something where maybe, you know, humans have perhaps abilities that, you know, being a human, having a reasoning mind, etc., kind of restrict, and when something happens where your brain starts to turn off and etc., that part of you can become more aware, if that makes sense. and that might be part of what people are experiencing.
1: Yeah, well, to me, in a way, you're just describing the spirit or the soul, the consciousness when it leaves the body. That's the component you're talking of. I think with the eyesight, you know, our eyes are limited to a certain spectrum. We can't see ultraviolet or infrared. But it seems that when somebody has a near-death experience and they're released from their physical body, they're no longer seeing with their human eyes, so they can see all these other colours. And they also talk about having 360-degree vision, so they can see backwards and sideways and up and down, all at the same time as looking forwards. There was a woman who was blind from birth. She had never had sight, and during an operation, she was out of her body. And she had sight, and she described the operating room after she was resuscitated. And she said at first it was quite a shock to be able to see, but she eventually worked out what was going on. And afterwards, somebody was talking to her and saying, oh, because, you know, we have two eyes at the front of our head, so we see forwards. And suddenly she was like, really? Is that all you get to see? You poor humans. When I was out of my body, I could see 360 degrees. And it never occurred to me that you only see forwards when you can see in a human body.
0: You know, it's funny because last night my daughter, who just turned 7, she just out of nowhere asks me, she goes, Daddy, if you had no ears, would you hear words in your head when you thought? And I was like, I was completely blown away by this question. I was like, how did you ever? And then I got thinking about it, and it was kind of like, when we think, we're thinking these words in our head. But if you had been deaf from birth and you'd never heard words, like, what would your thoughts be? And I like went down this giant big rabbit hole, but it reminded me of what you're saying, where there are reports of people that are like, they've been colorblind their entire life and they have a near-death experience and they can see color, and color that they had never seen, they had no experience of seeing. Or, you know, these stories that you're telling right here of people experiencing a sense for the first time that they never had ever when they were living, but they have it at this point. And it's actually fascinating to hear these stories.
1: Yeah, the woman that I just talked about was blind since birth. People asked her, well, when you have a dream, how can you dream? And she said, well, it's all sounds and emotions. I don't get any visuals, but I still dream.
0: We had a couple of, we have one person here in the chat that says, I was in a medicated coma. I cannot tell you what I remember from it or what was real or what was not. But my stepmother said, she saw me float over to her and say hi and visit her. And she said she told me to get back in my body right away. And I said, okay, and left. At which point, I guess later, he came out of the coma. So we unfortunately have to head to a break. Back in a moment with more, everybody, After Dark Radio, Sports Byline Broadcasting Network.

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7: 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The other one's called Aspects of Alien Abduction. And with Aspects of Alien Abduction, everybody that's in that book, I have talked to myself to talk about their experiences. And podcasts, one's called Our Paranormal Afterlife, and the other one's called the Alien UFO Podcast.
6: Yeah, the new book is Verified Near-Death Experiences. I have read the Alien Abduction book. 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I have not read the Near-Death Experiences yet, but that's going to be next, especially after today's show. 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And it's got all of the information on the podcasts and the books and the past life regression and so much more. And Dr. Bound, I want to thank you so much for doing the show here today. 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
7: 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Thanks for inviting me on.
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0: this hour from Town Hall. I'm John Scott. President Trump stopping in three states in 2 days as the midterms draw closer. In Denton, Texas, Thursday, the president toured the Peterbilt Motors facility. He was also in rural Durant, Oklahoma for a rally. On Friday, the president will be in Mobile, Alabama. Next week, he's in upstate New York to give the Republican running for governor a much-needed boost in the polls in a very blue state. Vice President Vance says it's time to believe in the GOP while also discussing a wide range of topics in an interview Thursday. Correspondent Mark Mayfield has that story.
1: Vance spoke with Fox News.
2: This is not the time to sort of gripe about all the little things. There are obviously, I think every single person who voted for us in 2024 could find something where they wish maybe congressional Republicans had gone further.
1: In the interview, Vance said that with the midterms approaching, Republicans need two more years to get more great results. He went on to talk about several key issues, saying that immigration was his most important issue and blamed former President Biden for putting the country in an atrocious hole. I'm Mark Mayfield.
0: The SpaceX Crew 13 has boarded the International Space Station. Scott Carr with the update.
3: And liftoff. 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
4: The Crew 13 mission lifted off from Cape Canaveral Space Force Station Thursday morning. Hours later, the Space Dragon spacecraft docked with the ISS. Commander Jessica Watkins says the crew's embracing the 13 in the name.
5: We are really leaning into the legacy that was left by Apollo 13. And some may see that as bad luck, but for us, we actually see it as an amazing testament to their resilience, to their ability to adapt.
4: The two NASA and one Canadian astronauts and one Russian cosmonaut are set for a six-month stay on the station. I'm Scott Carr.
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0: The future of a permanent daylight saving time bill is uncertain as the Senate adjourns ahead of November's midterm elections.
10: The House passed the Sunshine Protection Act over the summer, and President Trump has supported the bill. But with experts discussing the negatives to permanent daylight saving time, the legislation now sits in the Senate, which isn't scheduled to return to the Capitol until the week of November 9th. Senate Majority Leader John Thune also previously cast doubt on the Sunshine Protection Act's ability to reach the required 60-vote threshold needed to pass. I'm at Mattinson.
0: The NTSB says the Amazon cargo jet that crashed while landing at Miami International Airport was flying too high and too fast as it crossed the runway threshold. That's according to its preliminary report. The Boeing 767 then ran off the runway and crashed, killing five people in a cargo van on September 6th. News and analysis at townhall.com. A New Jersey couple reflecting on their wedding after a last-minute venue change because of the nor'easter.
11: Francisco and Grace Weiser-Vasquez had planned to hold their wedding outdoors at a golf country club last Saturday, but things went downhill fast with the weather as strong winds and heavy rain moved in from the nor'easter.
12: The tent company said, "We're not delivering your tent." And there was people canoeing like
13: in front of the house.
12: In front of the house. And the water was up to his door of the car. I was tired of fighting Mother Nature. I just was like, "You win."
11: Grace says the place where she worked, the Lifetime Gym in Red Bank, stepped up and offered her a space. Her manager and co-workers all helped with setting up the wedding. In New Jersey, I'm Scott Pringle.
0: Kroger employees getting a new look with new uniforms. Workers will be wearing T-shirts or polos. 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More on these stories at townhall.com.
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0: There are more people working in the United States right now than at any time in the history of the United States. We have the best ever on the subject of individual wealth, higher for everybody than ever before.
1: Among the many campaign stops President Trump will be making is New York. He will reportedly join Republican gubernatorial candidate Bruce Blakeman next week in Syracuse. Blakeman running against current New York Governor Democrat Kathy Hochul. The latest Real Clear Politics average of polls shows Hochul ahead of Blakeman by more than 11 points. Laura Winters reporting.
2: A Washington, D.C. judge dismissed the case with prejudice on Thursday, permanently blocking federal prosecutors from charging Hearn again. The 67-year-old was arrested earlier this year and initially accused of vandalizing the reflecting pool when he removed a piece of peeling paint from the water. I'm Chris Caraggio.
1: In a stunning revelation, Israeli Prime Minister Benjamin Netanyahu telling Fox News that the hero Israeli passenger who was a plumber and the other passengers who ran to help grabbed the cord from the earphones in the cockpit and used it to tie up the hands of the terrorist co-pilot who was looking to crash the plane. After the Omani national was neutralized on the floor, he was shouting, "Kill me, kill me," and appeared to be on a radical jihadist suicide mission. President Trump, en route to Texas, asked by reporters before boarding Marine One if Iran played a role in the plot to take down the Fly Dubai flight in a 9/11-style terrorist attack. Here's the president.
0: We're working on it right now. They're being very open with us. I would say the answer, based on what I'm hearing, is yes, but we're working on it right now.
1: Laura Winters reporting.
2: President Trump says it's time for Iran to make a choice, accept a fair deal, or cease to exist. Today he told reporters more oil is flowing out of the Strait of Hormuz since even before the start of the war, with the U.S. Navy in full control of the waterway.
3: A dangerous, tropically enhanced hybrid storm fueled by the remnants of Hurricane Polo and moisture from the Pacific is bringing a prolonged and life-threatening flash flood threat to the U.S. Southwest, Southern Plains, and Central U.S. This as thunderstorms fueled by Hurricane Rachel and the remnants of Polo unleashed torrential rain. Parts of Central Texas, Kansas, Iowa, and Nebraska saw heavy rain late Wednesday into Thursday morning, and the Lincoln-Lancaster County Emergency Management Agency in Nebraska said many roads were flooded across the county earlier today, and emergency crews were being spread thin. I'm Bernie Bennett.
4: We continue to castigate the way we are in making life more impossible for the Cubans on the island. That can be a problem. It is a way of continuing to pressure the regime to see finally if they're willing to come to the table and negotiate in goodwill.
5: Attorney General Todd Blanch says the charges involve illegal voting in 2022, 2024, and the primary elections earlier this year. Blanch said the defendants that have been charged include foreign nationals from Brazil, Ghana, and Liberia. Blanch said they made false claims that they were citizens. I'm Mark Mayfield.
6: The suit challenges the more than 500 cameras used by the San Diego Police Department, arguing they track drivers and violate privacy rights under the California Constitution. Supporters of the cameras say they help solve crimes, while critics say they create a citywide tracking system. The lawsuit also points to cases where license plate reader data allegedly contributed to wrongful arrests. I'm John Fink. The suit challenges the more than 500 cameras used by the San Diego Police Department, arguing they track drivers and violate privacy rights under the California Constitution. Supporters of the cameras say they help solve crimes, while critics say they create a citywide tracking system. The lawsuit also points to cases where license plate reader data allegedly contributed to wrongful arrests. I'm John Fink.
7: New research shows Americans spent more than $160 billion last year using buy now, pay later plans. That from a group of economists at the Federal Reserve. They say such plans are increasingly being used by Americans for everyday expenses, like groceries and even rent.
8: Oil prices saw a jump today with Brent crude trading around 4.6% higher at a little over $102 a barrel. U.S. West Texas Intermediate futures rose about 3% to about $93. Elsewhere, Micron shares were down today despite reporting better than expected quarterly results. At the closing bell, the Dow added 20 points to 50,926. The S&P 500 gained 14 points to 7,666. The NASDAQ rose 10 points to 26,871. With your market update, I'm Sarah Lee Kessler.

0: Hello, I'm Jerry Stewart, and this is One Moment in America. Where do successful businesses come from? You say money and power and connections. Okay, hold that thought. I have a story to tell after this important message.
1: Hello, Jerry Stewart here for Liberty Village. It has been so much fun giving you the Liberty Village activity updates. Wow, an exciting time for those of us who love America. And something big to tell you now. Back in 1776 in America with patriots living and working. Back in 1776 in America with patriots living and working in the colonies, the towns were growing. And so is our

0: Village in Hurricane Utah on or around the expected ribbon-cutting event on Friday, October the 2nd at 1:30 p.m. For more information, go to libertyvillage.org. See you there.
1: What does it take to grow a highly successful business? The answer may surprise you. In the year 1910, with no sizable venture capital, no pull or power or position, a man, Joyce Hall, started a simple mail-order picture postcard business in Kansas City, Missouri, while he was still attending business college. And get this, he was only age 18. So what happened to the Joyce Hall picture postcard business? It became the largest greeting card company in the world. You know it as Hallmark Cards. They say every person has at least $1 million idea. What's yours? I'm Jerry Stewart, and that was One Moment in America.

0: SRN News, I'm John Scott. The threat of flooding continues in both Texas and across the Corn Belt, driven by the remnants of Hurricane Polo. The Weather Prediction Center includes swaths of Texas and southern Oklahoma in a moderate risk of flash flooding and excessive rainfall. The fly-to-by captain who was stabbed by his co-pilot in the cockpit being called a hero. Israeli officials say Captain Smit Machar, recovering in a hospital after his co-pilot reportedly stabbed him during a flight to Israel in an attempt to crash the jet carrying 174 people. The injured captain was able to let passengers into the cockpit, who subdued the attacker and helped him to land that plane. The Browns and Steelers kicking off week 4 of the NFL with a bang as Cleveland topped Pittsburgh 27-24 on Thursday Night Football. This is SRN News.
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0: With the Wall Street Business Report, I'm Bill Alexander. Most Americans don't have to be told. The U.S. national average gasoline price has surged to $4.48 per gallon amid a domestic fuel crisis heavily impacted by the ongoing war with Iran. And polls indicate a majority of Americans blame President Donald Trump's administration's policies for the high prices. The national average diesel price in the United States is $6.41 per gallon. That's according to the latest AAA fuel prices tracker. Mortgage rates keep going up. The average 30-year fixed-rate mortgage rate was 7.28% this week, up from 7.03% last week. U.S. unemployment claims dipped to 197,000, the lowest since mid-July, as layoffs remain low and most American workers enjoy job security. Nike stock fell as much as 6% in after-hours trading on Thursday after posting its fiscal first-quarter results and announcing operational changes, which will include layoffs. For the Wall Street Business Report, I'm Bill Alexander in Washington.
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2: The co-pilot of a Fly Dubai plane stabbed the captain on a flight to Tel Aviv Wednesday. The captain opened the cabin door to let in passengers, which may have saved his life and all the plane passengers. He's in a Saudi Arabia hospital. On board were two off-duty pilots who managed to safely land the plane. There's no victory over religious fanaticism, only vigilance. The New York Times said there was no known motive for the attack. A passenger heard the co-pilot yell, "God is great," in Arabic. That should have been enough, but the Times tiptoes around Islamic extremism, perhaps thinking the crazies won't blow up their building. Like the plane that was taken over from hijackers by brave men 25 years ago and crashed into a Pennsylvania field, the Dubai plane incident also ended with a victory over terrorism, but without the loss of life. Prime Minister Benjamin Netanyahu, who greeted some of the passengers at Ben Gurion Airport, is up for re-election this month. He should be given another term because he is not in denial about the threat to Israel and has been its faithful protector for many years. I'm Cal Thomas.
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This is Seth Leibson for townhall.com. 1 week after Israeli Prime Minister Bibi Netanyahu reminded the United Nations of the Entebbe terrorist attack, an international pro-Palestinian plane hijacking where four Israeli hostages and Netanyahu's brother were killed, another hijacking of a civilian airliner destined for Israel was attempted. Media has downplayed it, but it took courage and honor for the civilian passengers to subdue the terrorist and rescue the plane, their families, and fellow passengers. Had the terrorists been successful, no doubt there would have been celebrations throughout the Islamist world, from Gaza to the West Bank and in New York, just as there were the day after the terrorist slaughter of October 7, 2023. One passenger, Yaniv Hayoun, was particularly heroic in Wednesday's rescue. The world should know his name as it should know what he stood for, innocence. Thank God we have Todd Beamers and Yaniv Hayouns among us. Thank God some can still distinguish between them and those that would kill them, and us, in the name of and for a delusion on behalf of depraved and malevolent values.

0: A high-powered lawyer once approached author and speaker Dr. Robert Lewis and told him, "My son hates my guts." The dad wanted to heal his relationship with his son, but he believed it was too late. By the time they finished their conversation, Dr. Lewis had changed the dad's mind. It's never too late to reconcile with your child. This father was so hopeful, he headed from the conversation straight to the airport and took a flight to have a meeting with his son face to face. When the dad got to town, he and his son met for dinner. The father looked his son in the eye and said, "I've made a lot of mistakes with you as a dad, and I'm sorry. Will you forgive me?" The son, now a grown man, started weeping. His hate melted away, and he and his father spent the next couple of hours reconnecting. That night, the son called home and said, "Mom, I just had the greatest moment of my life with Dad." You may be like that attorney. Your relationship with one of your children is broken, and you think it's too late to repair the damage. I want to encourage you that it's not. But there is a catch. Your child will need one very important thing from you: the humility to say, "I'm sorry," and to seek forgiveness. Your humility may not erase every deep wound, but it's a key to help you open the door to your child's heart. If you've had a rough road with your child, don't focus on the regrets. Instead, focus on the humility that can smooth it out from here. For Focus on the Family, I'm Jim Daly.
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1: Breaking news this hour from Town Hall. I'm Rick Thomas. President Trump says he regrets having nominated Amy Coney Barrett, Brett Kavanaugh, and Neil Gorsuch to the Supreme Court. The president tells Time magazine, quote, "They vote against me often." A frequently challenged ICE detention policy is on its way to the High Court. Justices have agreed to hear the case during their next term, which opens next week. More American firepower in the Mideast.
2: Reports say a Marine Expeditionary Unit and the USS Theodore Roosevelt are headed to the region, which would bring the total number of carriers in the area to three. The news comes as President Trump said it's time for Iran to make a choice, accept a fair deal, or cease to exist. Trump told reporters on Thursday that more oil is flowing out of the Strait of Hormuz since even before the start of the war, with the U.S. Navy in full control of the waterway. Trump spoke to reporters before leaving D.C. for Denton, Texas, the first of three states he'll visit over the next 2 days as he sells his economic message and pumps up Republican candidates before the midterms. I'm Tammy Trujillo.
1: The government's monthly jobs report, this one for September, due for release later this morning. And despite high prices for just about everything, President Trump says the U.S. economy is doing well.
3: We have the best ever on the subject of individual wealth. Higher for everybody than ever before.
1: The president's hit the road campaigning for Republican candidates in the upcoming midterm elections. He stopped in Texas and Oklahoma yesterday. Israeli Prime Minister Benjamin Netanyahu says the co-pilot who allegedly attacked the captain of a Tel Aviv-bound jetliner underwent Islamist radical indoctrination. Watching Wall Street, stock futures sharply higher so far this morning. The Dow futures are up 244 points. NASDAQ futures ahead 257 points, and the S&P futures better by 37. More on these stories, townhall.com.
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1: A crew with two NASA astronauts has boarded the International Space Station. The Crew 13 mission lifted off from Cape Canaveral Space Force Station yesterday morning. Hours later, the SpaceX Dragon spacecraft docked with the ISS. The crew includes two NASA astronauts, one Canadian astronaut, and one Russian cosmonaut. They are set for a six-month stay on the International Space Station. Americans spent more than $160 billion using buy now, pay later plans last year. That, according to research conducted by economists at the Federal Reserve. Experts say these plans are increasingly being used for everyday expenses. This would be expenses such as groceries, utility bills, transportation, even rent. Pay in four plans, accounting for about half of the spending, with the use of those plans up nearly 80% in the past few years. News and analysis, townhall.com. Take a load off your feet. That will no longer do for TSA employees at America's airports.
6: The agency is removing chairs, saying having officers on their feet will keep them more alert and reinforce security. The union representing TSA workers criticizing the move, saying the chairs provide basic ergonomic support for officers who stand and walk on hard surfaces all day. The change comes as the TSA faces broader restructuring proposals, including potential staffing and budget cuts. The agency oversees security at airports nationwide and employs about 60,000 people. John Scott reporting.
1: The future of a permanent daylight saving time bill is uncertain, with the Senate adjourning ahead of the midterms. The House passed the Sunshine Protection Act over the summer. President Trump supports the bill. However, that legislation is now stuck in the Senate, which is not scheduled to return to the Capitol till the week of November 9th. More on these stories, townhall.com.
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1: Welcome back to the Ramsey's Show here in the Fairwinds Credit Union studio. We're going to go right back to the phone lines because we have Lynette, who's in Battle Creek, Michigan, on the line. Hey, Lynette, John and I are here. How can we help today?
2: Hi, I hope you guys are doing well. I just have a quick question. I am a stay-at-home mom. My husband works two jobs. We have one kid. And I recently got a job on my laptop. I can get $20 an hour. I can work whenever I want. But I'm struggling trying to find a good balance between how much I'm working and how much should I be with my kid. What is a good, like, hourly per week balance?
3: How much debt do you have?
2: We have about $15,500.
3: Okay, $15,500. And what if you combine, I'm making up a number here, if you work 20 hours in a week and your husband's working these two jobs, how long is it going to take you to pay that off?
2: Gosh, it depends. Anywhere from 6 to 12 months. It depends on what his overtime looks like.
3: Okay.
2: We should have about $3,000 paid off within the next week.
3: Wonderful.
1: Oh wow.
2: Yes.
3: So here's Lynette. I how old's your baby?
2: He is 8 months.
3: 8 months. Jade, hit me with a stick if I'm wrong here, but Lynette, this isn't the season for balance. Baby step two is about doing what you have to do to survive so that you can get you and your husband and this precious little baby's head above water for good.
2: Mm-hmm.
3: And so expect everything to feel chaotic while y'all are essentially, like in the old days, 30 years ago, Dave would run around on stage like a gazelle, like you call it gazelle-like intensity, because a gazelle is getting chased by a lion and it's running for its life. And so that sort of intensity, which is I'm going to sprint, I'm going to work 20 hours a week, 30 hours, 40, I'm going to work, I'm going to be so tired, I don't even know what day it is. And my husband's going to be so tired, he didn't know what day it is. And good on him for getting two jobs and working overtime and doing all that also. And we're going to get through this in 5 months or 6 months and be done forever. Right.
2: Mm-hmm.
3: And so I would like your energy pushed that way than trying to find this mythical Instagrammy nonsense called balance. It just doesn't exist. It's you enter into seasons, and if you and your husband intentionally say, "Hey, we're heading into a winter season. That means it's going to be uncomfortable. We're going to be cold. We got to wear jackets inside." All that, then just know spring is coming. Summer's coming. Right. But we're going to enter into winter together. We know we're going to be exhausted. We know we have to be intentional about our marriage. We're going to be holding this baby and just drooling. We're so tired. And it's only going to last 5 months and then we're done.
2: Okay.
3: You get what I'm saying?
2: Yes, I do.
3: And can I tell you this? You're a good mom. Yeah. You're a good mom.
2: I do my best.
3: No. Don't shirk that off. You're a good mom. You're a good
2: mom.
3: Thank you. Like you're trying to make it work all the way around, and I know y'all are figuring out how to do life with a new baby and all that, and you're 8 months out, and it's just like you don't feel like you're winning anywhere. You're a good mom, okay? And if you work really hard and you're not fully present, eyes open, you know, like that's okay. Your baby's going to benefit for the next 17 and a half years because of the peace in your home, because y'all get to decide what y'all do next.
1: Yeah. I think John is totally right, and I'll put even a little semicolon next to that and say, you know, as you're working until your eyes are like spinning like that little emoji when they're just like the little circles going in, you also have the ability, Lynette, to go, because I trust you, if you're calling, you've got some good sense. So I trust you to go, if I hit that point where I'm like, I need to pull back a little bit.
3: Close the laptop, yeah.
1: You can.
3: Yeah.
1: You are allowed, when you have a life and a family, you're allowed to figure out what your values are in a season. And to John's point, if you go, you know what, we're going to sprint and we're going to sprint until we can't sprint. And then when we can't sprint, we're going to realign and go, hey, we did that for 3 or 4 months. Let's take a quick breather and then let's get back at it. You're allowed to do that. If you're looking and go, man, my baby's 8 months. I feel like I'm not putting her to bed. I feel like I'm not present. I'm not here. I don't like the way that feels. I'd like to pull back just a little, and that's only going to affect my debt payoff, you know, date by 1 month. Hey, like,
3: do that all day long.
1: Do that all day long. So, Remember when we were in like grammar school and the teacher would say, this is on your honor. Like you grade your own paper on your honor. Mm-hmm. That's what this is. This mm-hmm. is on your honor. I think, you know, you're going to figure out what that line is of, I know I'm doing my best. And that line of, I know I could do a little bit more. I think, you know, you're going to know that.
2: I see. Okay. So no balance. Balance doesn't exist. Work.
3: Yeah. I mean,
1: on your honor.
3: And work and love your husband recklessly and let him love you wildly.
2: Oh, for sure.
3: And,
2: oh, yeah.
3: And also take care of this baby. It's all of it. It's just chaos, right? That's just what it is. It's just chaos.
2: Okay.
3: And like Jade says, keep close attention to how you're feeling, when you start to fall off, when you need to just close the laptop, when you and your husband – here's the thing. Do everything intentionally.
1: Yes. Yes.
3: You just don't want it to happen to you. You want to always remain in the driver's seat, and that might mean, hey, I it's not that I wish I was playing with on the floor a little bit more. It's I'm running myself into the ground.
1: Yeah.
3: Right? And I've been there. You've been there. We've all been there. And I've got to pull back some. Great. Awesome.
1: Totally
3: Wait
1: fine.
3: One more month. Take two more months to pay this thing off. He's working two jobs, working overtime. Good man on him. Like, man, that's awesome. Just do everything intentionally.
1: Yeah, I agree with that wholeheartedly. The intentional play is what it is. Because, and I just want to call this out because I know there's moms listening or even dads listening that are like, hey, what about – the truth is when you do have a newborn, you do have this feeling of like – they're only going to be 7 months one time. They're only going to be 8 months old one time. Like, you don't want to miss it.
3: Guilt factory.
1: It's a guilt factory. And even if you're not feeling guilt, you're just like, this is important to me. I want to be there. I don't want to miss it. And you're allowed to say that. Just know that when you make those choices, there's always a trade-off. And it can be a positive or negative. It just depends on how you view it. If you've said, this is the most important thing to me, and you stand on business, then just understand the trade-off would be your timeline is going to be longer.
3: Right.
1: And you've said by saying yes to one thing, you've said no, or at least hold on to another thing. And you're an adult. You have the right to do that. Just know what you're saying. And to John's point, be intentional.
3: And it's always been my experience that if I'm entering into a wild season with work, with family, with kids, with financial goals or whatever, like when me and my wife sit down, I remember saying the thing, I'm going to have to miss some games this spring
1: mm-hmm.
3: so that I never have to miss a game ever again.
1: And you're like, I will make that. I will take that right. bet all the time.
3: Right. Instead of missing a few games every season indefinitely
1: yes.
3: because I've got to balance this, make this payment, go over it, right? So
1: yes.
3: I'm going to miss a lot of games. I'm going to miss all the practices, and I'll try to come to the games, but I'm going to miss some. So that it's so that
1: mm-hmm.
3: I'm going to do it right now. So that whew,
1: yeah.
3: off to the future.
1: Yeah.
3: Right?
1: And
3: it's all a trade.
1: And being specific about that and being intentional about that to the extent that we're running numbers on it, we're looking
3: yep.
1: at it and saying, okay, what does it mean? If I work 20 hours and that feels great for the values I have, what does that mean versus working 40 hours?
3: Versus 30 hours, right?
1: Yes.
3: It's a dollar amount. It's a math problem.
1: This is a money show. We're telling you, actually run out the numbers. Don't just guess and say, I'll feel better. And if I do it like this, that's fine. We don't need to guess. We have too many calculators and too many things at our phone, you know, at our fingertips that we can actually run the numbers and decide, how do we feel about this? Does this feel all right? If not, that's taking too long. Now let's readjust and look at it again. So that's all you have to do. Be intentional.

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1: Hey guys, Rachel Cruz here. 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
2: 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Alrighty, let's go to Don in San Francisco, California. Hey, Don, what's up?
3: Hi, how's it going? I appreciate you guys having me on.
2: Yeah, no problem.
3: I was hoping to talk through vehicle decision. I'm looking at purchasing a new car. And my biggest concern is just making sure I'm not creeping into the lifestyle inflation with, because it's a big purchase, first, like, I guess, big purchase I've made. So yeah. Wanted to hopefully talk it through.
2: I love that. What are you thinking about getting?
3: Well, originally, this is where the inflation, lifestyle inflation comes in. Originally, I was looking at like a RAV4, 4Runner vibe, used 2015, you know, 100,000 miles on it. And that price was pretty similar to Model Y. So now I've kind of set on a used 2023 Model Y, which is running about like 30 to 35.
2: Okay.
4: That's like all three of the cars you named are great cars. But
3: yeah,
4: like,
3: and that's what we were looking for. Like, but they're, reliability.
4: They're three different, like, lifestyles, right? You know what I mean?
3: Totally.
4: Like, you'd be like a 4Runner, like, bro out in the woods, or a
3: yeah.
4: RAV4 fam, or, like, nah, we're going to be like the Campbells. We're going to just cruise around in the Model Y. So yeah, all three of those are great cars.
2: So I'm guessing you have the cash saved, or tell me where you are financially.
3: Yeah, so cash is saved. Have it in a high yield right now. And originally we were looking at a budget of like 20K and for, you know, a full self-driving car, still all-wheel drive, still can go camping in it, still can throw the surfboards on top. It kind of seemed like a no-brainer. From a long-term perspective, like, we're young in our careers. We want to have kids at some point. It could be a family car, that type of thing.
2: Okay.
4: It sounds like you're struggling with the with identity here. Like, if you got the money for it and you don't owe anybody any money and it's not more than half of you and your spouse's take-home income, which doesn't sound like it is, like, what are you really wrestling with? Just that's a lot of money to spend on a thing?
3: Exactly. Yeah. Like I was raised very frugally, and I took it from my dad really well. He raised us amazingly. He did really well. He came from, you know, poor Italian immigrants, but he did really well, and that frugalness, I think, passed on to me the most out of my brothers. And like, I've been renting my dad's Chevy Volt, and I'm like super cautious about how much electricity I use. I don't use the AC in the car because it's too it uses too much gas, like that type of thing.
2: Well, we need to set you free a little bit.
3: For some reason, exactly.
4: Yeah. So how much money do you and your spouse make together?
3: Together, about 300, probably.
4: Stop it.
3: I'm in sales, so it's
4: fluctuating. Stop it, Dawn. 300K?
3: We've been working for 3 years. She's been working for 1 year.
2: Mm-hmm.
3: So I'm new to the whole money thing.
2: How old are you guys?
3: I'm 25. She's 24.
2: Okay, so it's one thing to say, hey, I have these habits from, you know, growing up. And I get it. Sometimes we find ourselves doing things that I'm like, man, am I doing this, you know, growing up? And I get it. Sometimes we find ourselves doing things that I'm like, man, am I doing this because I want to do this and I believe in doing this, or

0: this might be a little mechanical, but I it's helped me a lot, and I have a feeling it could help you a lot too. I think that when we have fears like that, that are really kind of like, oh gosh, I'm afraid I'm going to mess all of this up, what really, really helps, and I'll send you a copy of my book, What No One Tells You About Money, but what really helps is to kind of put legs on that and say, if I'm afraid of the future, if I'm afraid of messing it up, truthfully, like, spend some time. I don't know if you take quiet time or journal time, but take some time and truly write out what it is that you're afraid that you're going to do. If I buy this car, what am I afraid that's going to happen? If we make that purchase, what do I think? And challenge yourself to be specific, because when it's kind of just ambiguous, I kind of find, John, that those types of fears, they don't really have any legs to it. If it's just like, I'm afraid I'm messing everything up, if you really stop and do the math, you're like, no, I'm not. Right. But the ones that are very specific, I'm afraid if I use $30,000 for this car, we won't have enough in our emergency fund. Well, that makes sense. So let's test it. Now we can actually test it against something and see if it's concrete, like if it's a concrete fear. And so for you, what I would really hate is for you to work so hard and have such a blessing of your income in front of you and never truly be able to enjoy it. Wouldn't that suck?
1: Mm-hmm.
0: So let's take the time and kind of do the work behind this and say, you know what, let me just see, let me write down the things, get my wife with me, and let's test it and let's put some facts. John, this is your thing, facts are your friends. Yeah. So let's put some facts to it and go, gosh, if I spend this $30,000, run the numbers and see how is it going to affect your retirement. I can tell you just by looking, it's not. If you guys are investing 15%, and pretty soon you pay off your mortgage, which you will because you make a lot of money, and then you keep investing more and more, you're going to have millions of dollars. Can we agree with that?
1: Yeah. So, I mean, especially we've already saved like $150 this year.
0: Yes.
1: Yeah,
0: yeah. And so if you look at this, and here's the part that I always want you to remember this forever. If you look and you say, hey, for us, we're going to have $8 million if we keep going this route, you have to tell yourself that it's okay to do things that aren't going to continue to invest in that. It's okay to go on a trip. That's not an investment. It's okay to buy a car. That's not an investment. I'm okay with the $8 million, or I'm okay with the $3 million, right?
2: And Don, let me tell you this. I don't want to make this call about me, but I grew up in the home of a policeman who then became a minister, and money was really tight for us growing up. And he grew up in the home of a man who was in the Great Depression who straightened nails out. Like when my grandfather passed away, there was coffee cans full of nails. Before I came to Ramsey, when I was working in education and universities, I recognized that I was in different rooms and different positions financially than how I grew up and how even my grandfather was. And I realized I had developed an identity that those kind of people buy cars. Those kind of people buy those kind of shoes. You get what I'm saying? And it can be jarring to your identity when you realize, oh, maybe I'm those people too. And it really caused me to back down because I realized I developed a bias against people. I was judging people, not even thinking about it. And a gift that Dave gave me in just personally behind closed doors, because of his background, right? He grew up where money was really, really tight, and he lost everything, and then he's built himself back up, is to pay close attention to ratios. So if you made $30,000 a year, a $30,000 car is 100%, right? If you make $300,000 a year and you buy a $30,000 car, it's 10%, right? And so it's the same as if you made $30,000 and you bought a $3,000 car. It's just it's leaning up against those ratios and making sure you're staying, like Jade said, you're staying with your values. You give a lot, you save a lot. Like, leaning on those ratios has helped me tremendously, and it's really caused me to transform how I judge the rest of the world. You get what I'm saying?
1: Yeah, I do.
2: I'm responsible for my identity. Me and my wife are responsible for who we are going to be as a couple, as a family, and that's how we navigate the world. Other people don't get a vote.
0: And so I'm going to give you some homework. Don, your homework is to do what John and I are saying. Write down those fears and challenge them. And then I want you to get on the RamseySolutions.com, and I want you to pull up our retirement calculator. I have it here. I put in your numbers. I think I heard you said you were 25. And so from age 25 to age 65, I think I heard you say you already have $150,000 saved. Let's say if you started saving 15% of your income, you're making $300,000, 15% is about $3,700 a month. If you do that at an average annualized rate of 10%, which is what the stock market has done, S&P 500 has done that the last 30 years,

0: My friend, $31 million is what you have waiting for you. Can we agree that that's enough for you to buy?
1: That's if you don't get a raise.
0: That's if you never get a raise.
1: You're good.
2: Listen, guys, I've heard just about every excuse for why folks think they can't get ahead with money. 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
3: For SRN News, I'm Rich Thomason in Washington. President Trump says he regrets having nominated Amy Coney Barrett, Brett Kavanaugh, and Neil Gorsuch to the Supreme Court. President tells Time magazine, quote, "They vote against me, often." A frequently challenged ICE detention policy is on its way to the High Court. Justices have agreed to hear the case during their next term, which opens next week. More American firepower in the Mideast, reports of a Marine Expeditionary Unit and the USS Theodore Roosevelt heading to the region. Government's monthly jobs report is due for release this morning. Most analysts expect a hiring drop from August, which saw the economy add 162,000 new jobs. Israeli Prime Minister Netanyahu says the co-pilot who allegedly attacked the captain of a Tel Aviv-bound jetliner underwent Islamist radical indoctrination. More details, srnnews.com.
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5: Your local news update. Good Friday morning. Showers mainly this morning, much cooler, the mid-60s. The 38-year-old man accused of trying to entice two teenage girls at the Pit Stop convenience store on Youngstown Road Southeast in Warren to do 2 years in prison on a gross sexual imposition conviction. The Trumbull County Prosecutor's Office says Francisco Flores entered a guilty plea and was sentenced on Wednesday. Girls not hurt. Flores also faces deportation. Concern about the growing spotted lanternfly population each summer. But where were they this summer, with some exceptions? The Ohio Department of Agriculture getting reports statewide that the pest has been difficult to find this year. High school football week number 7 here on the radio tonight. The Harding Raiders hit the road to take on the Boardman Spartans after last week's impressive win over Toledo Scott. Kickoff at 7.
0: /store.
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8: 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Listen, I need everyone to put your phones down. Yes. Put it down. You're going to live. 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
9: And Monday will be sunny with...

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1: All right, today's question comes from Andrea in Washington. Andrea writes, how should fun money work in marriage? My husband and I each get $400 a month to spend guilt-free. I think unused money should go toward our shared goals, but he wants to save his for bigger purchases. Ooh, so it's not guilt-free. Is it okay for fun money to accumulate for one spouse to spend without the other's agreement, or should larger purchases be a joint decision?
0: I would love to us to answer at the same time because I want to know if we think the same thing or not. Okay, so is it okay for fun money to accumulate to spend for larger purchases, or should it go on? That's the question.
1: All right, we're going to answer on three.
0: Can it accumulate?
1: One, two, three, yes.
0: Okay. Whew.
1: Same team. 100%. Here's the thing. I've worked at multiple places where the budget cycle was whatever you don't spend in your budget. And I, when I was working at universities, I had jillions of different budgets from all over the place that I was managing.
0: Uh-huh.
1: Whatever you didn't spend, there was a great chance it was going to get taken.
0: Oh, you don't use it, you lose it?
1: That's right. So at the end of the year, they're going to say, oh, your department didn't need this much money, so we're going to take it. So the incentive was spend every penny, which is a terrible fiscal strategy.
0: Oh, you're like desperate.
1: Right. And so it doesn't promote management. It doesn't promote stewardship. It promotes spend, spend, spend. And so I love the idea that there's an incentive to get something down the road. And by the way, Andrea, I want you to be careful, and Jade, again, hit me with a stick if I'm wrong. You're conflating two things here. One is, should we each be able to spend our own fun money as however we want? Because that's how we set it up, right? We get to make the rules in our house, and we made up this rule.
0: Yeah.
1: You spend your $400, I'll spend my $400. Or, and this is where you conflate it, should larger purchases be a joint decision? That's where I think you're double dipping here. If he wants to put $400 in an account for a year and save up 12 times four, right?
0: And buy a Ninja Turtles costume?
1: If buy a Ninja Turtles costume. I was thinking new guitar, but whatever. You do you, Jake.
0: that's what my husband did. He bought like a real replica from the movie in the 90s that we all liked.
1: Do whatever you want to do. But yeah, like, and then y'all want to save for a car or a couch, or y'all want to have a boat for the family on the weekends. Those are two different conversations to me.
0: Yes, I agree.
1: So save up. Yes, encourage him to save up his money. That's his. I hate that language, but like the fun money that he's been allocated. Yes, save it up, man.
0: Yes, and can we? I think you and I briefly had this conversation on another episode, but I want to bring it up again. I think, and for women too, but specifically, Sam and I had this exact conversation one time. I had not thought about, I'm a spender, so I'm like, I rarely hold money over from one month to another.
1: I do approximately zero times.
0: Yeah. But my husband one day, he was like, I finally saved up my fun money long enough to buy, because like I said, he had his eye on this Ninja Turtles thing. Well, anyway. And he looked at me, he was like, yeah, it costs X amount of dollars. And I was like, that's so fun. Like, I'm glad you did that. And he was like, really? I thought you were going to think it was stupid, and how could I spend that money? I'm like, it's your money. It's your fun money.
1: Yep.
0: And that was when we realized, oh, like, yeah, saving it up is a great thing to do. And I had never thought to even do that. So I learned my lesson. I was like, okay, this is how you get what you really want. But it points to a bigger conversation. I love that you pointed this out. And this is not really a money thing. This is just kind of a relational thing. But I feel like so much of what guys are doing, it's career-driven. It's got to be about money. It's got to be about career. It's got to be about providing. It's got to be about this or that. Man, I love to see a guy spend money on a hobby and just do something because they enjoy doing it.
1: Yes.
0: It pours back into them, and you need to let them do that sometimes.
1: Not only let them, but I've talked about on the show, like, I spend a lot of time over at the local comedy club over here down the street. And somebody asked my wife, like, does it bother you he goes down there once a week? And she's like, no, because I get a better version of him. He's out there playing with his friends. He's telling jokes that I'm glad he's not telling here. He's laughing. He's being goofy with his buddies. And I get a better husband when he gets home.
0: Yes.
1: And so there's oftentimes I'm like, no, I'm going to stay home tonight. And she's like, No.
0: Go out.
1: Yeah, go do your thing. Go play music with your friends.
0: Yes.
1: Don't tie it back to that encouragement.
0: Don't tie that back to it. That's like if she said, "Oh, you're going out to do comedy, but make sure if you better be getting a paycheck to bring up, right?"
1: Now it's
0: not fun anymore.
1: Now I'm working.
0: Yeah, now you're working. And so it's the same thing with this funny meal, like this fun money. Don't tie it back to the goals and what we have to be doing, because if you've allotted it there, that means you have it to allot. It's just there for fun. And that goes for her, too.
1: And
0: like, she's
1: got
0: to be able to do things that build her back up.
1: Right. And, Andrea, if you're mad that you like to burn through your money like Jade and I do, and your husband is disciplined like Jade's husband and my wife are, you can change. You can start saving your money. Or just keep enjoying it month by month. That's awesome. But, no, I'm full support of him saving up his $400.
0: Yeah.
1: Save it up for 30 years and go buy a jet. I don't know what the math on that is, but, like, save your money up, man.
0: So then the next question comes is, let's pretend he does save it up for a long time. Let's say he saves it up and he's got, like, $6,000 or $7,000. Should she know, like, be privy to the amount of money that he has, like, where it is, all that kind of stuff? Because I do feel like there should maintain a level of transparency. Like, Sam and I are just the type of couple, he's going to say to me, man, I saved up my fund money. I got $3,000. I'm going to be like, wow, you have $3,000. Like, that's the way we are.
1: All of ours is in the same account. So, like, if you're squirreling away in your own secret.
0: He puts it in, like, a gun safe.
1: Secret fund money account.
0: Yeah.
1: Oh, he takes it in cash.
0: Yeah.
1: Whatever. Yeah, I mean, I can put my thumb on the safe and count it myself,
0: I suppose. But,
1: yeah,
0: I think there is, to her point, probably a level where you still want transparency, because I also want to know that that person's not stocking up money for, like, gambling or, like, that's, like, nefarious.
1: Yeah.
0: But.
1: But also, you trust Sam enough, and I trust my wife enough, and she trusts me enough that if I saved fund money for 7 months and I had X thousand dollars and suddenly there was an emergency in our home and we needed that money, of course I'm grabbing that.
0: Yeah.
1: Right? I'm not going to be like, nope, that's my guitar fund.
0: For sure.
1: Like, we can super glue the kid's teeth back in. That's my play money. Like, of course I would.
0: Yeah,
1: nope,
0: there's
1: would
0: a point
1: that, right?
0: that, yeah.
1: And so, like, but yeah, Andrea, I love the idea of you not scorekeeping and instead of just flipping this whole thing over and celebrating the crap out of your husband. I love this. Yeah,
0: it's a very, very good thing. So fun money, let's just review the teaching here. Fun money is a part of the budget. Generally, after baby step two, after baby step three, if you're in baby step two, baby step three, no fun. The point is, we want you to cut back your budget as much as you can so that you can put that money towards debt. But one of the great things about paying off your debt and accomplishing 3 to 6 months of expenses is now there's margin back in your life for some of the things that you enjoy. Fun money is a huge thing, guys, and there's no set number amount that we say it's this percent or it's that percent. Again, it's one of those things.
1: Y'all get to decide.
0: You're on
1: your
0: honor. Yeah, you're on your honor. Please, for the love of God, don't call it allowance. We hate that word.
1: Yeah.
0: It is not an allowance. It is fun money. Put your name on the budget next to the money. Bob's money. Sarah's money. That's all it is.
1: And by the way, nothing ruins fun like somebody being like, I can't believe
0: you spent that.
1: You spent that on your hair or a massage or a guitar. Like, dude,
0: hush.
1: Let the people you love have the things they love.
0: Yep.
1: My wife doesn't understand half the things I love, but she loves that I love things, right?
0: Yeah.
1: And vice versa.
0: Yep.
1: Like, I love that she loves the things she loves so much. I don't get most of them, but I love that she's into them that much.
0: Yes.
1: And I'm going to celebrate that.
0: And don't you think that the fun money amounts should be the same for both spouses?
1: No.
0: You don't?
1: Husband gets double.
0: Oh.
1: Yeah, of course.
0: Huh. Okay, I was about to say, you said hit you with a stick. I'm going to reach for my stick.
1: Oh, of course.
0: Yeah, I think that it should be.
1: Divide it up, man.
0: Yeah, it should be equal, not based on who earns what, because that would be detrimental
1: to
0: your health.
1: No. Y'all both earn the combination of what comes in that thing.
0: That's right.

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4: Well, we always love when you guys interact with the comments every once in a while.
5: Do we always love it?
4: I mean, I'll slide in there every once in a while and see what folks are saying.
5: Oh, out of your mind.
4: Here's the thing. If you're going to comment, try to be on the right side of history here and tell us the good things. Nothing mad, nothing ugly. But if you love the episode, the whole point is if you like what you hear, get in the comments, talk about it. If you have questions, pop those in there. We do look at them from time to time. When I say we, I'm talking about us. There's always folks on the team who are looking at those things. And so, you know, let us know if there's an episode that you like particularly. Share it with someone. The whole point is interact with the show. That's what we're trying to tell you to do. Share an episode, like, subscribe, follow, comment, all of that good stuff. It's good for what's good for the goose is good for the gander.
5: I don't even know what that means.
4: Me neither, but I'm going to rock with it. And we're going to go to Phil, who's
5: like
4: in New
5: ducks.
4: York City, New York. Hey, Phil. How you doing?
6: Hi, guys. First-time caller, long-time listener. Thanks for taking my call.
5: Dude, glad you're here, brother.
6: If I just start with the question, it's not going to make any sense. So I would just like to give a little bit of context, and hopefully that'll help you guys
5: Perfect.
6: With
5: yep.
6: some guidance.
5: Perfect.
6: So I've spent the majority of my adult life trying to create the best possible version of myself for a family that I plan to have but don't have yet. And I'm about 10 months away from graduating school and an entirely different career from what I originally had. And I'm having a really hard time wrapping my head around what my life looks like after I graduate when I can't seem to find a significant other to share these accomplishments with. So I guess my question for the purpose of this phone call is, how can I stop feeling like I'm running out of time? And how can I shift my sense of purpose or rewire my brain towards enjoying a life after I graduate for myself rather than for a family that I hope to have one day, but it doesn't seem like it's happening anytime soon.
5: Man, can I just – I just want to celebrate you for even asking this question, because I talk to tons of men online and behind closed doors, and, like, this is haunting people. And so you having the courage to just put it out on the table is impressive, brother, okay? How old are you?
6: I am 27.
5: 27. And tell me about this, and I'm doing this for a reason. Tell me about the picture you had in your mind of Phil at 28. What did it look like?
6: Ideally, it would have been I would be in a career that I actually like and enjoy, that's fulfilling. There's a lot of room for growth. It comes with enough money to provide a comfortable life for both myself and a family. So ideally, by 28, I would have liked to have been engaged and or married and, you know, start working towards buying the house and having the children and all that good stuff.
5: Okay. And tell me about this career change you're making. It sounds like you went to school and started a career and realized you didn't like it, and so then you went and got re-educated, retrained to do something else?
6: So quite the contrary.
5: Okay.
6: I came from a single father household, and he had never graduated high school. So as far as what I would be doing after high school, there was, like, minimal guidance. So I just went right to work out of school.
5: Okay.
6: Kind of leveled up, learned a little bit of different things, became a truck driver, and then at 23 decided that it wasn't for me. So I got a local driving job that was willing to work with a college schedule. And over the last 4 years, I've kind of just been paying to go to school, got an associate's degree, which opened up the door for X-ray school, and I'm about 10 months away from finishing that up.
5: Outstanding. Excellent, brother. So, it sounds like the path forward for you, A, is to stay on the path that you're on. You're doing great work, man. Like, hear me say I'm proud of you. Hear me say the job I have right now, this is going to sound bananas. The job I have right now did not exist when I was 27. There was no such thing. Dave was doing a radio show. There was no such thing as podcast or YouTube. Didn't exist. Okay? So you're not behind the eight ball in any shape, form, or fashion. I know it might feel like that, but you're not. Okay? And I know it's easy for me to say, and that's not going to change the way you feel. I just want to give you some data, okay? Some facts.
6: Okay.
5: You're doing the – I mean, bro, you are one of those men that, like, I want to shake your hand because you're changing your family tree. You took the lessons of hard work from your father. You went to work straight out of high school, and then you've done nothing but continue to move up, improve yourself, work hard, and that's impressive, okay? I also think many of us, young men, old men, we were not taught how to grieve. And what I mean by that is – you had a picture for how your life was going to be at 28, 27, and that picture's not going to come true. And it's right to have a season of being down about it. And I know all the Instagram things say, you got to crush it and forget your feelings. No, that's stupid. That's a recipe for rage and adult male temper tantrums. So I want to give you permission to be bummed out that you haven't found that person yet, okay?
6: Okay.
5: It's all good. And – part of the words emotional maturity are having huge feelings, being sad, being frustrated, being heartbroken, and getting up the next day and going to do the next right thing. Okay? So it's both and. Now, can I challenge you on something?
6: Yeah, absolutely.
5: And I'm saying this because I just finished a two and a half year project on answering the question, is marriage still worth it? And if it is, how do you do it? Right. And
6: right. That
5: meant I sat with experts. That meant I was looking at the dating market. I was looking at all the data across tons of different fields. here's what I want you to do. I want you to continue and finish this degree, and I want you to go get a great job as an x-ray guy and radiologist or whatever it is, and do that with excellence. And I want you to commit to only being in your apartment to sleep. I want you to join leagues. Okay. I want you to put yourself out there where you can meet people, where you can engage in people, you can have human experiences with people, you can laugh, you can listen to the same music, you can catch somebody's eye across the room, you can say, hi, my name is so-and-so, and I think you're pretty, right? I want you to put yourself out in the world because I think I don't think this, the data says this, the single most important decision you make is going to be who you marry. And so I'm going to make that, I'm going to make that my chief investment, right? And the only way to do that is put yourself out there. So go be busy.
6: I would totally.
5: You got what I'm saying?
6: Totally agree with that. Yeah, absolutely. It's just, you know, a lot. There's only so much time in a day. And
5: totally.
6: I joke that there's not enough time in a day, and it's just,
5: yes.
6: I guess.
5: And you're
6: know,
5: in the grind right now.
6: Plenty of fish in the sea, but I'm in the period where I'm kind of in my own pond, just making sure I'm, you know, in the right frame of life before I enter that, as you would say, season of life.
5: Yeah, but here's the thing, dude. I'm 17 different versions of away from who I was at 27. So you trying to like create this marbleized like statue of yourself, this perfect version of yourself, so then you can go be married. Man, meet somebody and grow together. And I'm telling you, I think you're worth a catch. Jade, you can disagree with me. I think data tells me is that guys who are graduating, guys who have job prospects, guys who are good men, who treat women with dignity and respect, who are kind, that those are the folks that are good catches. Now you've solved all of those things. That's who you are. Now you got to go put yourself in a position. You got to get out of your own pond. And that means you're going to be tired. That means you're going to be annoyed. That means you're going to experience rejection. And it's going to be worth it.
6: Okay.
5: Is that fair? Jade,
6: yeah,
5: I ball hog this whole call.
4: No,
5: what do you think?
4: I think that it was yours to ball hog. I think that you could uniquely speak to his experience, and I think that what you said is right on.
5: I'm team Phil, man.
4: I am too. I think, Phil, you're probably a fabulous catch. You clearly care about what's going on, and you're locked in to yourself, and you're locked into how you're feeling, and you're locked into what you want to create. And I think that that's half the battle for a lot of folks, is being really intentional about what they want their life to look like.
6: I appreciate that. I look up to you and the entire Ramsey team, so that's why I was like, you know what? I think I'm at a point in my life where it's worth having a phone call.
5: Yeah. Well, if nothing else, hang up this phone encouraged that Jade and I see not only a good man, but we see a great man.
4: Yeah.
5: And we see a man with a lot of potential. And don't rob your future spouse from yourself because you sat in your apartment. Get out there, join some leagues, join some chess clubs or whatever. Go join the local church. Go do whatever you got to do to put yourself in position to get off the apps, meet real people in real life, and you're a catch, brother.
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7: Warren,
8: this hour from Town Hall. Sagittarius Communications. Israeli Prime Minister Netanyahu says the co-pilot accused of trying to crash a flight Dubai flight to Israel underwent Islamist radical indoctrination. Netanyahu says Israeli experts made the determination while investigating the Omani national accused of attacking the plane's captain during Wednesday's flight from Dubai. Passengers and crew members overpowered the suspect. The plane landed safely in Saudi Arabia. President Trump is on the stump, campaigning to get out the vote in November.
9: Speaking at a campaign rally in Durant, Oklahoma on Thursday, Trump said the last time the radical left was in power, they gave the U.S. the worst inflation in the nation's history.
10: Since I took office, we've created more than 1 million private sector jobs, and more Americans are working today in our country than at any time by far in history.
9: Trump's stop in Oklahoma was part of a broader tour touting the economy ahead of the midterms. Earlier on Thursday, Trump visited Denton, Texas, where he toured the Peterbilt Motors facility. Today, the president will be in Mobile, Alabama, to celebrate the groundbreaking of Mobile's new $4 billion bridge. I'm Mark Mayfield.
8: More American forces are reportedly bound for the Mideast. The Marine Expeditionary Unit and the USS Theodore Roosevelt are said to be heading to the region, which would bring the total number of carriers in the area to three. Later this morning, we'll get the lowdown on the job market in September.
11: Most analysts are expecting a drop from August, which saw the economy add 162,000 new jobs. That number's likely to have fallen to about 84,000 in September. No real change in the unemployment rates expected. It currently stands at 4.1%. I'm Tammy Trujillo.
8: And so far this morning, stock futures have been higher. The Dow futures are up 268 points. NASDAQ futures up 229 points. More on these stories, townhall.com.
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8: A former U.S. Olympian, David Hearn, is officially off the hook in the Lincoln Memorial Reflecting Pool vandalism case.
13: A Washington, D.C. judge dismissed the case with prejudice on Thursday, permanently blocking federal prosecutors from charging Hearn again. The 67-year-old was arrested earlier this year and initially accused of vandalizing the reflecting pool when he removed a piece of peeling paint from the water. I'm Chris Caraggio.
8: A Massachusetts judge has thrown out a request to have Lindsey Clancy's murder charges dropped. Judge William Sullivan has denied a motion filed by attorney Kevin Reddington that would have found her not guilty of murdering her three children. Reddington had said there was no evidence. It said Clancy admitted to the murders. Clancy's trial ended last month with jurors deadlocked over an insanity defense. During the trial, the defense did not dispute claims that she had killed the youngsters, but argued she suffered postpartum psychosis. News and analysis, townhall.com. An estimated 10 million Americans are not seeking treatment for high blood pressure when it's thought they ought.
14: That's according to research from the American Heart Association and the American College of Cardiology. A cardiologist at Cleveland Clinic says hypertension may account for up to 300,000 deaths that could be prevented if one is able to get blood pressure under control. Symptoms may not be noticeable, so blood pressure screenings in childhood and adulthood should be done at checkups. Keith Peters reporting.
8: President Trump is chiming in on the failed execution of Krista Pike in Tennessee, saying it shouldn't be difficult to do it right. Pike survived two lethal injections Wednesday. Mr. Trump calls it an interesting situation, adding it shouldn't be very difficult. Tennessee Governor Bill Lee has announced a pause of executions in the state for the rest of the year, which would mean postponing an execution that was scheduled for December 3rd. More on these stories, townhall.com.
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16: Hi, I'm Jay DeMarcus of Rascal Flats. I've had the honor of playing for our troops overseas. I'll tell you, the joy I felt getting the chance to give back to our nation's heroes is something that's stuck with me ever since. If you're currently serving or have served, I just want to say thank you. Without your sacrifice, I wouldn't get to enjoy the freedoms that we do every day. It's a debt that cannot be repaid. Thank you from the bottom of our hearts. This message is brought to you by the U.S. Air Force.

0: Dr. John Deloney, and on the line up next is Laura, who's in Philadelphia, Pennsylvania. Hey, Laura, how can we help today?
1: Hey, so thank you for taking my call, firstly. My husband and I, we're at the tail end of baby step three, and we're also cash flowing his master's degree, which is going to be a master's in, like, clinical counseling. So he wants to be, like, a licensed therapist.
2: Nice.
1: So, but that's not what I have a question on. The question is to do with, like, my parents. So this happened this week. It just seemed like when it rained, it poured, literally. So my parents had a roof leak from some heavy rain that came in from that hurricane. And then their car broke down, and they did ask me for money. And I want to help them, you know, like, we don't have an abundance. There's a lot of things going on with the masters that we're trying to cash flow, and we're at the tail end of baby step three as well. But, you know, in the process of, like, kind of asking them, like, hey, what's going on, I found out that they're also, like, really behind on bills and taxes, and, like, there's like, debts that I just didn't know what was going on. And
0: okay.
1: The thing is like, things like this have kind of happened before, and other family members, like, have helped them, like, including my brother, but they kind of end up, like, back to square one. Like, the spending is just, like, it's just out of hand, or it's just, like, really silly purchases.
0: How old are they?
1: And I told my parents, I'm like, look, Mom, Dad, like, I want to help you guys. I don't want to lend it to you. I want to give it to you because, like, I don't want them to be, like, I don't want to hold a grudge against my parents. I love my parents, like, and my parents love me as well. They're just really bad at money. Like, I only want to help them, like, if they want to, like, sit down with me, and then if we can just go over their finances, because I have this thinking feeling that there's much more than they're actually telling me.
0: How old are they?
1: And they just don't want to do it. And they like, they don't
2: Laura.
0: How old are they?
2: How old are they?
1: They're 64 and 63, and, like, one is retired and the other one's still working.
0: Okay. What did they do for work before they retired, and what does the other one do now still working?
1: So my dad is a teacher, and he was a teacher, and so he's getting his, like, pension from, like, the retirement system from Texas.
0: Okay.
1: So I'm in Philadelphia, they're in Texas. And then my mom does something where, like, she, like, works for the government, like, with, like, Medicaid. Like, she helps people, like, deal with, like, their accounts and, like, billing issues and doctor issues.
0: Do you have any idea what they make every month? Do you have any idea? You may not.
1: Yeah. Yeah. So they make $4,200 a month after tax. Their insurance is taken out.
0: Okay,
1: so
0: good.
1: I know that.
0: Okay.
1: Yeah.
0: So after tax and after insurance, so we know they're insured. That's great. $4,200. That's like normal.
1: That's 50.
0: It's normal life here in America. A little under normal, but
2: I think you have to imagine the word help, because they don't want your help. They want you to bail them out.
1: Yeah.
2: They want your money.
1: Exactly.
2: They don't want your help. You get what I'm saying?
1: Right.
2: And those are two different things.
0: And didn't you say, I think I heard you say that your siblings have given them money and bailed them out before, but they continue to kind of just spend and spend and spend. Did I hear that?
1: Yes.
0: That's the part I want to hang out on, because what I don't want you to hear me say here is, don't help your parents. That's not what I want to hear you to hear me say. What I want you to hear me say is, if we've tried something and it didn't work, and then we did the same thing again and it didn't work, and then we did it again and it didn't work, would you agree with me that it probably is not a good strategy to do the same thing again and hope for a different result?
1: Yeah, I agree with you. I mean, my brother is, like, he's very generous, so And he's also, like, I think he's a little bit more kinder than me, when I can be
0: a question of generosity nor kindness. It's neither.
2: It might be that he's more of a pushover than you are, a people pleaser than you are, right?
1: Maybe. Well, he'll say yes, and I'll say, like, well, show me the money, and then I want to help.
0: The question at hand is sustainability, because what we've seen, it has nothing to do with who's good, who's bad, who's this. It's sustainability, because of what we've seen is, if I give them the money, it's not helping. So I can't sustain giving them this money month after month, year after year, because there's no habit that's changing. And the truth is, I don't know, but I'm going, okay, $4,200, we should be able to do something here. And with their ages, if you had told me, hey, they're 80, my grandma doesn't, you know, my mom doesn't get around well. She's in a wheelchair. Like, all the, there's so many factors that if you had said them, I would have gone, you got to help. You got to step in. Let's try to figure out a way to do this. But in this case, Laura, I'm looking at this going, okay, they're young. One of them is still working. They have a pension. Yeah. There's money coming in. I'm way more interested in you sitting down with them. If they'll have it, they may not. No money on the table for you yet, or maybe at all. But coming in and just saying, let's help you with the budget. Mom, Dad, I can't give you any money today, but I'd love to help you make this $4,200 work. I'd love to help you get ahead. I've been doing this Ramsey thing. It's really helped us. I'd love to show you what it is that we're doing if you're interested. And if they say, no, we're not interested, that is your indicator, Laura, that you can't give them money. You can't.
1: Okay.
2: Cause, and I want to put, I always look at trend lines, okay? And if you look at these bailouts that your siblings have given them, their financial situation has gotten progressively worse. It's not a matter not a matter of just holding steady or, man, we had a leaky roof. Of course you can help your parents out.
0: Yeah,
2: of course.
0: Sure, yes.
2: Or, hey, we don't have enough money for groceries. We got a systemic issue. Let's sit down and figure that out. But they just – they're getting worse and worse and worse, and now they're behind, and now they don't have taxes, and now and now and now and now, right? So it's a mess, and it's just getting worse. I think it's important. Are you, you're married? Is that right?
1: Yeah, I'm married.
2: Okay. Mm-hmm. I think it's important for you and your spouse to sit down and map out, here is a dollar amount we would be willing to, because I want you to go into a conversation with your parents with information, like with where your boundaries already are, right?
1: Mm-hmm.
2: And if you choose to have a – and by the way, no parent likes to have money conversations with their kid.
0: No, they're going to hate this. They might not even do it.
2: Right.
1: Yeah.
2: Oh, if you don't want to give us the money, then you just get out. You want to lecture us. I don't want to hear another – that may be what they choose to do.
0: Mm-hmm. Now, if you look at this and you say, let's create a scenario here. Let's say you sit down with them and you realize, gosh, without – like just them making their minimum payments – and just like at a bare bones budget, man, they're in the red, $500. Man, they're like seriously in the red. Now we can have a couple of conversations. We can say, okay, mom, dad, somebody's got to go out and earn this extra $500. Now we can say, here are ways to do it. We can help brainstorm ways around that. Let's pretend you looked and you saw an IRS debt. And you and your husband said, you know, they have an IRS debt of $2,500. We want to take care of that. If you wanted to do that, you could, but just know there's a track record there.
2: They're not. They'll know we don't have to pay our taxes next year because daughter's going to come bail us out again.
0: So that's all we're saying to you. I'm not going to sit up here and tell you you can't help your own flesh and blood. But
2: no, because I would. But I want to do it with a sustainable plan. I want to make sure my giving is a net positive and a benefit, not going to make the situation worse.
0: Yeah, absolutely. And so. This is the hard thing.
2: Sorry, this is like the third or fourth call.
0: It's the sandwich, man. We're caught in the middle. It's like we're trying to get our own money together. We got kids that are going off to college, and then mom and dad are like, hey, by the way, we need you too. And it is like, it's not fun being the turkey.

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2: Okay, so John, you and I were talking during the break. I feel like we're getting more and more calls, sandwich generation, more and more calls about how do I navigate this? I'm here, I'm trying to do the Ramsey baby steps. Some of us are further along that train than others, but the reality remains the same. I'm in the stage where I'm trying to provide for my family. I'm trying to do the right thing for my family, like my nuclear family in my home. But then I've got my mom and dad who, for whatever reason, they're on the struggle bus and they need my help too. And John, I'm going to just say it straight up right here. I have been guilty of being like, hey, that's not on you. You don't have to worry about that. That's on them.
3: Right.
2: And more, because I've been in it with you guys, mm-hmm. more and more I'm like, man, if you can help, if you can take the high road,
3: yeah,
2: if you can put the water under the bridge, if you have the money, if you can figure out something that's sustainable, if you can do it with the right boundaries, man, if you can, go on and help, because you're the one that obviously you got to sleep at night. It's almost sometimes more draining taking on the request, or it can be more draining living with watching what's going on. Because it's not, no one wants to watch someone you love struggle. Like, let's just be real. It's in any way, shape, or form. If this lady, the last lady, I think her name was Laura, that called, it's hard for her to see, oh my gosh, my parents have IRS debt. It's hard for them to pay the rent. Yes, they're overspending. Yes, they're being irresponsible. But gosh, they don't get it yet. And I think that's what I'm getting at is, all of us hit our aha moment at a different time. I hit mine when I was 23. You hit yours when you moved into the dorms.
3: I'm still hitting it.
2: You're still hitting it. Like, everybody has that moment where they run into reality and they're like, something's got to change. Some people never have it.
3: Right.
2: Some people never hit that moment. And I kind of just, I think I'm just at this stage of life where I'm like, so much of our lives that happen is a result of grace. It's somebody going, man, I don't like that for you. I'm going to just do this. And it's out of just grace and mercy that you get it. And I can look at many things in my life where I'm like, hey, that was just a lot of grace there. And that was a lot of mercy there. I just want to offer it. Like, if yeah. I can, I want to give it. Yeah. I don't know.
3: I have 1,000 thoughts on this. And we were talking in the break. I think at the end of the day, one of the only things in the world I can control is what kind of man I want to be when I look myself in the bathroom mirror when no one else is in there.
2: Yeah.
3: Who are you? And for me, I'm not going to let my parents be in the street, right? And they're in a different situation, so it's fine. Uh-huh, it's not like it's impending. So I know that about myself.
2: Right.
3: And so whether it's my responsibility, whether it's my job, or whether it's that's what y'all get, I know as this is the kind of guy I am.
2: Who do I want to be?
3: Right. And so I can choose to enter into that with bitterness, with anger, with frustration, with whatever, or I can walk into that with, this is who I'm choosing to be.
2: Right.
3: And I'll also say to folks who are listening, I look directly into the camera on this. If you, all of us, every person at some point in their life, not some point, multiple times over the course of your life, will have to turn to somebody and say, please help.
2: Yes.
3: On a million different things. You'll say that to a dentist, to a doctor, to a teacher, to a supervisor, a boss, or whatever, a neighbor, please help. That's the human condition, and that's what we're all – like, that's what relationships are for.
2: Yes.
3: But if you call your kids, if you're if you found yourself in a situation, you call your kids and say, I need help. You can't also bring the ego that was the parent you were, the rule maker you were 20, 30, 40 years ago. And it makes that sort of interaction really complicated when I say, hey, I have this problem, this IRS debt. I haven't paid my rent. I haven't done this. I've been spending like crazy here. I just got a new car over here. I need $10,000.
2: And you're acting ugly
3: and then
2: entitled.
3: And then your kids say, let's sit down and figure out sustainability. And you say, oh, so you don't love me?
2: Right.
3: Why don't you shut your mouth and give me $10,000?
2: That ain't going to fly.
3: You can't bring that ego to an open hand, hey, can you please help?
2: Right.
3: And so if you're asking for support and help, which I encourage everybody to do who needs
2: yes.
3: it. I ask for help every
2: yep. –
3: if you're asking for support and help, which I encourage everybody to do who needs
2: yes.
3: it. I ask for help every
2: yes.
3: minute of my life, right?

0: with that last call that was like, man, you do in some cases have to be careful because enabling will hurt the other person.
1: Makes it worse.
0: It will make it worse. So we're not talking about enabling. We're not talking about giving a drunk or drink. We're talking about stages where it's like, man, I'm looking at this and I see that there's a very low likely possibility that they're going to make this work. And the truth is, they're not going anywhere that you know of. And so this is probably, if you don't step in, it could deteriorate, deteriorate even more. And now you're in for more money later on when they're 70 or 80.
1: Right.
0: So there's just kind of like,
1: it's a mess.
0: And that's kind of the part I think we in the sandwich generation have to think about is like you said, relationships are messy, man. People come in with their attitudes and with their whatevers,
1: their egos, their traumas and all of it. Yeah.
0: And so do you. And so at the end of the day, you're looking at yourself and you're going, okay, how do I want to feel when I go to bed at night? How do I want to look at myself in the mirror? And what can I actually do that's sustainable, that's in line with the budget, that I can continue with, and that will respect both of us? Because I also think it's a respect thing. Kind of like what we've said with kids, if you step in every time, you're saying there's no possible way you can do this for yourself. It's the same thing with parents.
1: And no possible way you'll ever be able to do it.
0: Yeah, right? And it's the same thing with parents. I'm looking at 60-year-olds, and I'm like, yo, like you can go get a job.
1: I know
0: you
1: can still work. 60-year-olds who were retired teachers who looked at their financial situation, and they went back and started over. And drew some retirement while also being a first-year teacher. And that was the math problem in front of them.
0: Yes. Yeah. And so that's different than looking at two 82-year-olds as like, hey, they can't even go greet at Walmart at know? So all that to say.
1: Whenever I'm faced with a mess, a relational mess, I think it's important to pause and make sure I'm who I want to be.
0: Yes.
1: Heading into that.
0: Who do I want to be?
1: Who do I want to be? And that's what we can control. Yeah. How we talk to people, how we respect them, how we've done our homework and say, here's how much I can even help, period.
0: Yeah, because sometimes you just can't. You don't have it.
1: Right. Sometimes you don't have it, yeah. And sometimes you do have it, and you have to ask yourself, am I the kind of guy that's going to try to make a point here, or am I the kind of guy who's, I'm not gonna make a point. I don't have an ego on this thing.
0: Yeah.
1: And also, I don't want to wrap up my inability to draw boundaries and say no under the guise of help when it's going to end up hurting somebody more than it actually helps them.
0: Yeah. Right? Yeah, I agree. And I think that we have to be careful. Gosh, we could talk about this for a long time, but I think we need to think about it in the way of enabling. Is it going to hurt them? Not do they deserve this? If that makes sense, because nobody like deserves is such
1: off
0: a
1: the table.
0: Yeah, it's like, I don't, you know, because well, people call in all the time. It's like, oh, my family raised me and they did this for me, so they deserve for me to right. And it's like, that's the word, and I'm like, stay away from the word deserve. Let's look at, is this going to help or hurt? Because could it truly help them? Or if we do this, do we really think that it can hurt them? Are they spending at such a level that it is just,
1: or are you digging a hole
0: for
1: yourself? Are you going to borrow money? We've taken that call multiple times where someone's borrowing a bunch of money to bail out somebody, and all you're doing is perpetuating that cycle. So you're going to have to reach over to your kids one day and say, hey, I had to bail out grandmother and granddad, and now I need some money, and you're just going to kick that can down the road. There's something important about saying, here's what we got. And sometimes that means they're moving in. And sometimes that means brothers and sisters have to get in a room and have uncomfortable conversations. None of this is easy.
0: John, I think you and I need to create like a decision tree. We need to create something to help folks with this. Matter of fact, if you guys think that this is a topic that you care about, I care about it. Let us know in the comments. I told you before, comment the things that you're interested in. I would love to know because we get so many calls about this. How do I know when to help? How do I help? How do I know if it's positive or negative? Let's talk about that. And I would love to know you guys' interest in that.
1: How do we love aging parents well?
0: That's the top.
1: How do we honor aging parents well?
0: I love that.

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2: SRN News, I'm Rich Thomason in Washington. Israeli Prime Minister Netanyahu says the co-pilot accused of trying to crash a Fly Dubai flight to Israel underwent Islamist radical indoctrination. He says Israeli experts uncovered the information while investigating the Omani national accused of attacking the plane's captain during Wednesday's flight from Dubai. President Trump is on the stump to get out the vote in November, holding rallies yesterday in Texas and Oklahoma. Today, Mr. Trump will pay a visit to Mobile, Alabama. More American forces are reportedly heading to the Mideast. A Marine Expeditionary Unit and the USS Theodore Roosevelt said to be going to the region, which would bring the total number of carriers in the area to 3. On Wall Street this morning, the Dow futures are up more than 300 points. The NASDAQ futures 221 points higher. More details, srnnews.com.
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5: The Cleveland Browns on a late 56-yard field goal by Andre Schmidt beat the Steelers 27-24 in the NFL Thursday night game. Schmidt's heroics coming after QB Deshaun Watson drove the Browns into field goal range following the Steelers' tying score with under 2 minutes to go. Browns coach Todd Monken.
6: Happy for Deshaun. Three straight fourth-quarter comebacks, man. Really cool. Really cool for him and our team.
5: The Browns are now 3-1 for the first time in 5 years. The Steelers fall to 2-2. Now, former Steelers DB Joey Porter Jr. arrived in Dallas yesterday. He had his first workout with the Cowboys. Porter dealt to Dallas Wednesday. He says he hopes to play Sunday when the Cowboys visit the Texans. Also Sunday, the Commanders and Colts meet in London. Commanders QB Jaden Daniels says he feels good and hopes to play. He's coming back from his left elbow injury. And baseball, the Braves beat the Phillies 6-2 in the decisive third game of their wild card playoff series. The Braves meet the Dodgers.
7: We see your application.
8: Most people know me as the guy who did stupid with a lot of zero. On the end.
9: Gary LaVox
8: here
9: for
8: $1 million in my 20s.
9: Seems like there's
8: the
9: never enough
8: way,
9: time to get done what you have to.
8: That's when I set
9: it's
8: out
9: easy
8: to
9: get
8: learn
9: wrapped
8: God's
9: up in
8: ways
9: work
8: of
9: and the
8: managing
9: business
8: money
9: of life
8: and developed
9: that
8: the Ramsey baby steps.
9: The people you care
8: by
9: about
8: following
9: most,
8: these steps,
9: get the least
8: I became a millionaire again.
9: As you chase your dreams, don't forget
8: right
9: the people that mean the most
8: after 3 decades
9: to you,
8: of guiding
9: friends,
8: millions of others
9: family,
8: through the plan,
9: kids,
8: the evidence
9: spouse,
8: is undeniable.
9: They
8: if you follow the baby steps, you will become a millionaire and get to live and give like no one else. 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
8: My new book,
9: but
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8: Do it,
9: childhood
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8: Wealth,
9: year,
8: and bust
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10: 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The low near 50, and Monday will be sunny with highs in the lower 60s.
0: 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All right, let's go to John, who's in Dallas, Texas. Hey, John, how are you doing?
7: Hi, thank you for calling. Thank you for taking my call. Sorry.
0: No worries. How can we help?
7: Well, I'm in the process of switching professions, and I'm thinking of making a withdrawal on my 401k to pay off my mortgage and two loans that I have, to basically giving me a breathing room and saving $3,600 a month. However, if I do this, I'd be depleting my 401k all the way down to $37,000.
0: Oh, my gosh. What's the total amount that you're trying to draw out of the 401k as an early withdrawal?
7: Well, it's 165, and it's that amount because I'm calculating the 20% in taxes and the 10% of early withdrawal fee that is going to be hit. So in order for me to get the actual amount that I need, it's 110,000. So I need to do around 165 in order to get, those 110.
11: Bro, please, please, please. I'm only telling this because I love you. Please don't do this. You're taking out a 30% loan.
0: Yes.
11: A loan at 30%, and you're unplugging all of that future growth.
0: Why is it so drastic that you would even consider this?
7: Just because right now we're in a situation that we don't even have we're kind of living check to check. And before I was able to, have a monthly amount to save, and now we don't have that either. So it's
11: but that tells me you have an income problem and a resources problem. Not to go rob from your elderly self to pay your now bill. You get what I'm saying? I'd rather you solve this problem underneath you than rob yourself, your future self.
0: Yeah, because what'll end up happening is right now you have a very real problem. We don't have enough income. We don't have enough money. That's a very real problem. I'm not going to argue that. But you have to make sure that the solution doesn't cause another problem. You want to choose a solution that solutions the problem at hand. Not one that causes a future problem or another problem. So that's why we don't want to go this route. Yes, we can run the numbers on the opportunity cost. Yes, we can talk about the tax burden and the penalties. All of that, I think you understand that. That's why you understood that you needed to take out 165. But oh my gosh, please don't do this. Let's try to help you solve the situation that you're facing today, because I need to understand why you feel like you need to pay off the mortgage right away and these two loans. Because if you do that, you're still not going to have any money month to month, right?
7: Well, no. If I do this, because getting this new job, it's a bump in pay, and then my wife also works. Our expenses monthly, and that's counting gas and groceries, it's around $7,100.
0: Okay. With
7: the house. Yes, with the house and these two loans.
11: And what's your combined take home income between you and your wife?
7: Take home around $9,000 or $8,600 actually.
0: So you got $8,600 coming in, a month and your expenses are $7,100. Help me understand why we have to be so drastic when you have, you know, almost $1,000 of margin here.
7: But those the $1,000 left, it goes, you know, I don't see it. Like, my plan is to always have a budget to, you know, be able to save here and there, but I haven't been able to make any savings at all.
0: Okay.
7: There's always something happens. Either, you know, new tires, a battery, or like different things with my kids, you know, their activities and.
0: Okay, so this is a budgeting question. This is, I love this. This is something that we can solve today, John, because this is a budgeting mechanics issue. So, I don't know, do you have every dollar? The budgeting app?
7: Oh, no. I just found out about it when I was on hold.
0: Okay.
7: I was actually going to download it.
11: We're going to give it to you for free.
0: That's
11: for
0: a free
11: year.
0: Gift. Yep.
11: Okay.
0: And so what you've got to do here, let's plug in. This is your homework for tonight, because you can't go on like this, right? We've already painted out the stakes of what takes place if you borrow this loan, and it's not good. So if you go home tonight and do this homework, you're going to be able to find the margin that you need to do the things that you need to be a financially responsible adult, and you're going to be able to sleep at night because you didn't borrow from your 401k, so or just withdraw from your 401k. So we go in tonight. We download every dollar. Let's plug in the $8,600. We're going to confirm that that's actually the amount that you're taking home, $8,600. And then we're going to go through and do the budget with your wife. And this is where you guys actually get to decide. Were you just spending $2,000 a month on food because that's just what happened? Or can we pull it back and spend $1,500 on food and make a choice and be intentional? Do you see what I'm saying? We can go through and look at subscriptions and say, do we actually need this or can we cut it back?
11: Did we buy way too much house? And
0: did we buy too much house?
11: We have to have a hard conversation about downsizing our home because we bought too much house.
0: Yes. And I'm just going to let you know, I mean, I hear that there's debt here. I think I saw that you have two private loans.
7: Yes, I have two loans.
0: Okay, so while we have the private loans, we're not doing any investing. We're going to wait till we clean up our debt before we invest, so that might bring some money back into your paycheck. Do you see what we're doing here?
7: Okay.
0: Are you investing right now currently?
7: No, I haven't stopped that too.
0: Okay, good. That's a good thing. That's not a negative thing because it's not the thing to do right now. You've got debt. So we're just going through line by line with your wife. So that's step one of the budget. Then the next thing that you're going to do in that same budget meeting is we're going to start to project out. We're going to look into the future because this is the part a lot of people forget to do. And we're going to go, okay, we've got groceries, we've got subscriptions, all the things we kind of know about. Now let's think about the things that are kind of hiding in plain sight. You know, do the kids, do they have soccer coming up? If so, there's a registration fee coming up. Let's put that on there. Let's examine our cars. Does somebody need an oil change? Okay, let's put that on there. You kind of have to be really thoughtful, at least in the beginning. In the beginning, John, I feel like you're kind of, it takes about 90 days to lock this in. But then once you lock it in, John, you're like, okay, I know what our life looks like. Our budget is set. With every dollar, you can copy and paste the categories from one month to the next and just make the tweaks. And so it gets easier and easier. So that's thing two. Then after that, after you have brainstormed everything you could possibly think of, you can pull up your bank statement. That'll help you to see what you've spent money on. Then the third thing is you're going to go, okay, we've planned for everything we need to plan for. Now let's decide when we can actually spend the money, because so much of budgeting is the actual cash flow, how the cash is flowing. And in every dollar, you can use paycheck planning to do that. You can actually assign when it is that I'm going to spend this money. I can't just spend all the grocery budget at one time because the money's not there, but I can break it up in increments so I can know how I'm spending it throughout the month. It's very, very helpful. So that's what I want you to do. And I think, John, you're going to find where your margin is.
7: Okay.
0: I think you're going to find it. I beg of you, I plead with you, please do not take this money from your 401k. Your future self will not like that.
11: Yeah. And I very specifically remember going to seeing all that debt we had,
0: mm-hmm.
11: and I went and sat with the CFO of a very major company. He's a friend of mine. He was at church. We were church buddies together. And I sat down with him and I said, I'm going to be super vulnerable. Here's all of it. And here's how much money I have in retirement. I want to pull this out and pay all this off. And also, I wasn't well at the time. So I had a bunch of complicated, and I'm going to do this and move it. And he said, I don't understand what you're doing here. I'll never forget him when he said, but when it comes to your retirement, please don't do that. please. And I was like, why? It's going to. And he's like, don't do that. And it forced me to solve the problem another way. And now I look at that money in that account that's grown in the last 20 years since then. He was right.
10: Oh, yeah.
11: He was right.
10: You're robbing yourself.
11: That's right. At 30%.

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3: All right, guys, our Ramsey scripture and quote of the day is 2 Corinthians 9:10. Now, he who supplies seed to the sower and bread for food will also supply and increase your store of seed, and it will enlarge the harvest of your righteousness. Joe Moore said, a simple fact that is hard to learn is that the time to save money is when you have some. That is groundbreaking.
4: That is, no. Don't you
5: landed on the
4: that?
5: Moon. No way.
3: The quotes is like, yeah, like that's what it is. Good job, Joe. All right, let's go to Sarah, who's in Helena, Montana. Hey, Sarah, how can we help today?
6: Yeah, hi. I was just calling. I was wanting to see about getting some advice on whether my husband and I should add an umbrella policy onto all of our insurance. We own a company that's incorporated. We don't carry umbrella on that, but we don't really keep much for assets in the company. And then we're looking to retire here soon and have a pretty good nest egg. So we're just trying to get some advice on that.
3: Yeah, I love that for you guys. Kind of a rule of thumb is if your net worth is, once you kind of hit that million and above point, it's a good idea to start carrying umbrella. And especially if you're in business for yourself, if you're kind of out there, I think that that's a good idea. Obviously, your business is protected if it's in any form of LLC or S Corp. That's kind of protected from your personal assets. But yeah, my husband and I carry an umbrella.
5: I have one.
3: Yeah, and so you can go to Xander Insurance, Xander.com, and have them set you up with a policy. And while you're there, have them check the quotes on everything else that you have too, because sometimes, you know,
5: they bundle it all together. And
3: yes.
5: And umbrellas are very inexpensive. And just a 2-second teaching on that, here's what an umbrella does. Let's say you have a car and it maxes out, your car insurance, and it maxes out at $200,000 of coverage. And you have a 17-year-old who drives it through somebody's house. The house falls over, and then it catches on fire and whatever.
3: Oh, man.
5: And then they sue you for pain and suffering and, right? The umbrella policy is going to pick up the gap. If they come in and say, okay, you have a judgment against you for $1 million and your car insurance only pays $200,000, you're going to owe $100,000. And so the umbrella policy covers the gaps. And so I have it. Yeah.
3: Probably $1 million is probably great for you if – whatever Xander suggests, as your net worth goes up, they might suggest more, and just go with them on that. I think that that's a
5: good peace of mind for me and my family.
3: Yes, for sure. For sure. Love that call. Thank you for that one, Sarah. Let's go to Megan, who's in Boston, Massachusetts. Hey, Megan, how can we help?
7: Hi. I'm calling because I have a question about how to talk to an elderly family member about estate planning. It's an aunt, and she has very generously decided to leave her entire estate to my children with with no strings attached. And I'm very nervous about what that means for them, potentially getting a large windfall of money at a very young age.
3: Uh-huh.
5: And if there's assets to be sold off, that just creates chaos on top of chaos. Do you have a good relationship with this person?
7: I do. She does not like to talk about finances with me, though, so this is something that I've heard mostly through her brother, who is my father.
3: Okay. So what is in place now? Is there just a will in place? Is there a trust, or is there nothing? What's there now?
7: There's no trust. It's a will, and my children are minors, and so until they're 18, I would have control over it. Mm-hmm. But then once they're 18, it would be theirs, and if they are 18 when she dies, they would just get it, no strings attached. And my father has suggested to her that she phase it, you know, give them a portion of it so that at least if something bad happens, there's a safety net down the road, and she is unwilling to do that.
5: Does she not trust you?
7: No, I think she does trust me. She just actually has such blind faith in my children, which is lovely. But she thinks that they're good kids. I mean, my youngest is only 6.
3: Well, so I'm sure they haven't had a chance to be bad.
7: They're great kids with great parents, and they'll be fine.
3: Oh,
7: and
3: gosh.
7: That worried me.
5: You could be the greatest kid on the planet, and you turn 18 and somebody hands you $1 million, and you can get off the rails real quick.
7: And that's what it is. It's between 700 and $1 million per kid.
3: Oh, gosh. And so here's the thing. I think that there does need to have a sit-down conversation. Probably maybe your dad is there since he seems to listen to her. Maybe you're there. And you just lay it out and say, first off, this is so generous, so great, right? You open with gratitude, all of that. It's genuine. But then you say, I have really great kids, but this is a lot of money. And anybody who would receive that at age 18, it has the ability to do so many things. It has the ability to, you know, put a damper on their motivation. It has the ability to cause them to have just kind of like a listfulness list. Like, what do I do with life? I've got everything I need right here. Right.
5: Right. But done correctly, it can be jet fuel.
3: Yes.
5: And shoot them off into the
3: stratosphere. It's just dispersed out. And I think that's clear that she understands I'm not trying to get this money. If you want it to go to them, it all goes to them. But can we disperse it in a way that there's just a safety net there for them?
5: Are you supposed to know about this?
7: No.
5: That's gonna be tough.
7: My father came to me because he was concerned, and he said, "I think you should know, so at least you can, you know, use the next tower."
5: All right, here's your other option.
3: That's the other problem.
5: Just lie to your kids when they're like, "Do I have a bunch of money?" Be like, "Nope." I'm just kidding. Don't do that. Don't do that. I'm totally kidding. Don't do that. I was just being silly.
3: He's saying that that's the problem here. When you have an estate, you can't just be quiet. and act like it's not there. And then when you die, everybody is like, oh,
5: surprise.
3: Yeah. The way, and you know this, Megan, we're telling you what you already know, but what she really does need to do is sit down and share, here are my last wishes, here's what's in the will, or here's what's in the, you know, the estate plan, the trust. There's a lot happening right now that's not good. You know that. Unfortunately, yeah, you can't make another adult do something else, but I do think that you can push on this, and I think you should. To a strong degree, I think you should push on this because it does affect your children in a very major way.
5: I would lean back on my dad. If he came to you in confidence and said, I'm not supposed to tell you this, but each one of your kids is going to get $1 million when they turn 18. And maybe when you become – if is your aunt in poor health? Has she got 5 more years, 10 more years? What do you think?
7: I think she's in good health, but she is elderly. So.
5: Okay. It may be that you become the custodian of this money and you're able to sit down with an attorney and map it out. But it may be that you have – there's nothing you can do.
7: Yeah. All right, thank you.
5: I don't know.
7: Talk to my dad.
5: Yeah. That's where I would go with my dad and see if he could circle back to her.
3: Yeah, I'd push on your dad with it. You know, obviously he's the one that's
5: Go sit with an estate attorney too, just because I'm not smart enough on this stuff. I don't know enough about it, but there may be some things you can do as a custodian to put it in a trust once you're holding it. But
7: that was my hope. If they are minors, that I would be able to do something at that point.
3: I don't know if you can.
5: I don't think
3: that you can, but I'm not a lawyer, so I would sit with somebody and say that and ask them about that. But if your dad is the one going, hey, I don't want to get involved, she said not to tell you, and I told you anyway, this is when you're going to have to go, Dad, we got to be adults, both of us, for these kids. We can't keep secrets. We can't do that. We have to make sure that we are leaning in for their benefit. And so if that makes things uncomfortable for a moment and auntie is like, I thought I told you not to tell them, you know, it's fine. You'll be able to deal with that.
5: Here's my final question for the show today.
3: Okay.
5: If it's risking her saying, fine, I'm giving this all to, right?
3: Yes.
5: Do you keep quiet then? I probably would. No, I 100% would not probably. If it was,
3: that's actually,
5: my 18-year-olds are going to get $1 million each, or because I wanted it done in the way I thought it was best, and that they got zero?
3: Here's the thing. They're 6 years old, so we just don't know what they're going to be like.
5: I'm sure
3: she's a great mom. And right. But, I mean, let's just play it out. If I got $1 million when I was 18,
5: I like to
3: think I would have had some intellect. I like to think that some people would have come around me, but I don't know.
5: Oh, I would have had people come around me, and they would have been very much parasites. They would have taken from me, right? And
3: like
5: I would have
3: gone glad.
5: Oh, it would have been gone before I hit my 21st birthday. Yeah.
3: And that's the thing. So it's almost like you may as well not have had it anyway. So I think, as hard as it is, I think I'd push on it a lot. And if she's a reasonable woman, she's not going to do that. That's crazy talk. All right, guys, thanks for hanging out with us. Now, remember, there's ultimately only one way to financial peace, and that's to walk daily with the Prince of Peace, Christ Jesus.

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3: news
2: Warren,
3: this hour from Town Hall. I'm Rich Thomason. Israeli investigators have determined the co-pilot accused of trying to crash a Tel Aviv-bound jetliner by stabbing the plane's captain underwent Islamist radical indoctrination. That's according to Israeli Prime Minister Netanyahu. The Indian pilot, who had been attacked, helped to safely land the plane in Saudi Arabia despite his wounds.
4: Smit Machar was the captain of a Fly Dubai passenger plane that was taking 174 people from Dubai to Israel earlier this week when he was stabbed in the cockpit by his co-pilot, who was subdued by passengers. Earlier today, Machar spoke from his hospital bed in a video call to Indian Prime Minister Narendra Modi and said he kept fighting because he could not let everybody else die. Modi praised his bravery and said his presence of mind saved lives. I'm Mark Neufeld.
3: Two brothers from Louisiana are accused of using social media to send tens of thousands of dollars to Hamas. A joint FBI-NYPD investigation led to the arrest of Omar and Abdel Adhami. It was Texas and Oklahoma yesterday. Today it's Alabama. President Trump is campaigning to get out the vote for Republicans the upcoming midterm elections.
5: Press says, oh, I don't know. Trump really, his heart isn't in it. My heart's in it. I would be home right now, my heart. My heart is in it.
3: Touting his economic program, Mr. Trump urges supporters to vote as if he were on the ballot in November. Today, the president stops in Mobile, Alabama. Bid to get Lindsey Clancy's murder charges dropped. It's been thrown out by a judge in Massachusetts. She is charged in the deaths of her three young children. Although the calendar says fall has arrived, Southern California is bracing for another punishing heat wave, and this one is expected to settle in today and last for at least a week. On Wall Street, the Dow futures 246 points higher, NASDAQ futures up 170 points. More on these stories, townhall.com.
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3: A crew with two NASA astronauts has boarded the International Space Station. The Crew 13 mission lifted off from Cape Canaveral Space Force Station yesterday morning. Hours later, the SpaceX Dragon spacecraft docked with the ISS. The crew includes those two NASA astronauts along with one Canadian astronaut and one Russian cosmonaut. They're scheduled to make a six-month stay on the International Space Station.
8: Americans spent more than $160 billion using buy now, pay later plans last year, according to research conducted by economists at the Federal Reserve. Experts say these plans are increasingly being used for everyday expenses, expenses that include groceries, as well as utility bills, transportation, even rent. Pay in four plans, accounting for roughly half of that spending, with the use of those plans up nearly 80% since 2023. News and analysis, townhall.com. Kroger employees are getting a new look.
9: New uniforms are rolling out across the grocery chain. Workers will wear T-shirts or polos, while managers will have button-down shirts or quarter-zip jackets. The outfits come in blue, red, or black, depending on the store division. Kroger says the changes were based on feedback from customers and employees who say the new look makes workers easier to spot. It's the company's first mandatory dress code change in a decade, affecting nearly 400,000 employees. John Scott reporting.
8: The future of a permanent daylight saving time bill is unsure, with the Senate adjourning ahead of November's midterm elections. The House passed the Sunshine Protection Act over the summer, and President Trump supports the bill. However, the legislation now sits in the Senate. The upper house of Congress not scheduled to return to the Capitol till the week of November 9th. More on these stories, townhall.com.
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0: normal is broken, common sense is weird, so we're here to help you transform your life and your money. From the Ramsey Network, here in the Fairwinds Credit Union Studio, this is The Ramsey Show. I'm Jade Warshaw. Next to me, you already know the man, Dr. John Deloney, taking calls all couple hours long here. 888-825-5225 is the number you need to dial. We've got Lexi, who's in San Francisco, California. Hey, Lexi. What's going on, girl?
1: Hi. Hi. Calling from California. I'm curious to get your recommendations on a housing finance-related question. Currently in a pretty major metropolitan area, my rent is over 50% of my take-home income. And so if I had the option to move home and not pay rent, but I would have to commute probably 4 hours round trip,
0: two times
1: a week to get to, So gas prices in California, and then of course, like probably down the line, more car related expenses. So curious what you all would make of that.
2: What do you do for a living?
1: I do communication.
0: So what if we said that neither of those are the solution? Because they're clearly not. You can't pay 50% and you can't have a 4 hour commute. Neither of those are an option.
1: Totally.
2: Neither of those are a good life. Yeah. Anytime I feel backed into a corner, I like to just, for fun, put options 3, 4, 5, 6, 7, 8, 9, 10, even if they're preposterous, but put them on the table to, A, remind myself that there's always more options than bad A and bad B. But also it begins to expand my horizon a little bit. How much do you make in your job?
1: A little over $100,000 a year.
0: Oh, gosh. And certainly, now we have another variable. Certainly not for $100,000 are we driving a four-hour commute. So what can we – you said you're in communications?
1: Yes.
0: What can you – are there other jobs in communications that are all over the country that you could apply for? And if not, what is it specifically that you feel like is keeping you in the San Francisco area or in a high-expense area?
1: Yeah, I mean – it's so difficult, right, because high cost of living, but typically higher wages than maybe other areas in California.
0: Not necessarily. Not if the ratio doesn't pan out.
1: And feeling that definitely lately.
2: And make no mistake, San Francisco's stunning. It's beautiful. It's got cool things to do. All cool bands play there. Like, it's a cool place to be. And it also costs $1 jillion.
1: Totally. Well, and that's where, like, quality of life, if you can't afford any of the fun things.
2: Exactly.
1: Then
0: it doesn't even matter.
2: Or what is your $100,000? And, dude, I know there's something magic about saying the phrase, I make six figures. But if you make $100,000 and you can't afford to do anything, what's the difference in making 85 somewhere where you can enjoy your life, right?
0: And you laid out the stakes perfectly. You said, okay, if I keep doing this and paying 50% rent, obviously, I mean, you already know, you're not going to have the money, you're not going to have the margin to do anything that would make you a financially responsible adult, right? You won't be able to save money, you won't really be able to invest, you won't be able to build wealth, you won't be able to buy real estate, right? Not on $100,000.
1: Mm-hmm.
0: And then if you say, well, if I do the other option and I do a four-hour commute, well, now I'm just burning myself out. I'm burning my vehicle out. I'm burning myself out, a job that maybe I started out liking. Now I hate the job and I'm looking up 2 years from now going, what was I thinking?
2: And my mom's asking me when I'm going to be home, right?
0: Like, so let's get ahead of that. Seeing that, let's go, okay, what can we create that we look up 2 years from now and we think, I'm so glad that I made this change? Is it today, starting this weekend, we started putting lines in the water. We started making a list of 10 people we know around the country, letting them know, hey, I'm looking, I'm searching, I get on LinkedIn, I read Ken Coleman's book, Find the Work You're Wired to Do. I start all that tonight and this weekend, and then I start actually applying for jobs. I start sending out resumes. Maybe in the next couple of months you land something. And yeah, maybe it causes you to go to Denver, or you go to Dallas, or you go, gosh, to, you know, Buttville, Tennessee, wherever you end up going, you're there, and now you're making a living, you're making money, and all of that other stuff is gone now, and you're just able to enjoy your money, you have a new community. I mean, I like this for you.
1: Yeah, well, I like the way you say it. Yeah, well, I'm curious, too, like, where would you put like retirement benefits into this cost analysis. Like if I have a pretty good 401k match right now, but maybe another job somewhere else didn't have any employer match, like
2: again you're creating two bad options for yourself and assuming you have to choose either one. Like there's like how good is your match? Is it 25%?
1: No, not that much.
2: Okay, how much is it?
1: 5%.
2: Okay, that's not a great match. That's a regular match.
0: It's just normal. You can find that probably anywhere. I'm not going to say that's standard because it's not standard, but there are plenty of companies who offer similar style benefits. And I would not, to John's point, let's not make that assumption. Let's make the assumption there's other jobs out there. Based on what we know, there's other jobs out there that probably pay $100,000 that probably have a 5% match. Let's just likely, right? So let's not assume anything, because if we make assumptions based on our fears and the assumption is going to line up with our fears, let's actually go out there and get some facts that might contradict our fears and maybe prove them wrong. And then we go, oh, I was wrong all along. There's a lot of great options out here.
2: And so Lexi, listen to Jade's wisdom here. Here's a great exercise for you. How old are you right now?
1: 27.
2: Okay. So 27, let's imagine you at 30. Imagine how much you want to have in a savings account. Imagine how much in a dream world you'd like to have in retirement. Imagine what you would like to be doing professionally, right? Imagine if you have family or friends or community you'd like to be near, or like one jump on a plane away, right? And then begin saying, okay, here's what I want my life to look like when I'm 30. Because my fear for you is, like, this is a big deal, right? Quitting your job at 27 or finding a new job, that's a big deal. Moving in with your mom at 27, that's a big deal. 4-hour commute, that's a big deal. All these things are big deals. And it's really easy when everything feels like a big deal to do nothing. And then you're going to blink and you're going to be 30 and you're going to be in the exact same situation, just with your finances a little worse off, all to protect this magic thing called the six-figure job that actually cost you actually living your life, right? And so it might be that you find yourself in Houston, or you find yourself in Omaha, or you find yourself in any number of other places, making $100,000, $95,000, $125,000, and the cost of living allows you to actually live.
1: Mm-hmm.
2: Right?
1: Yeah.
2: And all of those are big, hard challenges. It's, you hear me say this over and over, and I'm kind of beating a dead horse here, but every decision you have in front of you is hard, right? Moving away from family's hard. Quitting your job's hard. Getting a new job is hard. Moving states is hard. All these are hard. Choose the hard path that's going to get you where you want to be when you're 30. I think that's the path.
0: I definitely think that's the path. And I think if you start today, like I said, you're going to look up and it's going to be a wonderful outcome. Before you leave, we will make sure to give you Ken Coleman's Find the Work You're Wired to Do. That's our gift to you. It's an assessment. It's going to help you figure out the things that you're good at. And then it's going to help you find career fields that are associated with the things that you're good at and that really give you the juice, to quote Ken. And I think that's really going to help you. And we'll give you From Paycheck to Purpose. Throw that in there too. He doesn't mind.

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3: Hey, what's up? 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Listen, I need everyone to put your phones down. Yes, put it down. You're going to live. 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
5: Well, let's head back to the phone lines, shall we? We have Brooklyn, who's in Phoenix, Arizona. Hey, Brooklyn, what's going on?
6: Hi, thank you so much for taking my call. My question for you guys is, do you have any advice for how my husband and I can kind of keep ourselves financially safe? We're in an uncomfortable, like, intertwined financial situation with his parents. They continue to make just egregiously terrible decisions with their money, which ends up affecting us. We're trying to rebuild and move forward, and we're in financial peace with our church, but their bad decisions keep kind of affecting us.
5: And how?
6: Just looking at
3: Paint us a full picture, yeah.
6: Yeah, so a couple years back, we co-signed their mortgage.
3: Oh, there you go. I know.
5: What in the world caused it? What in the world caused that chain of events? That's crazy work.
6: I don't know if you guys recall, there a couple years back there was a really weird housing bubble that happened. Our state was really severely affected, and so overnight we had just hundreds of people coming in from California paying all cash for houses.
5: Yeah, that happened a lot of places.
3: Yeah, it's not a housing bubble. Yeah. It's just in fact, it's the opposite. It made the housing inventory was basically nil, right?
5: But that doesn't explain you co-signing.
6: Yeah, my in-laws were in a rental that they've been in forever. They got a 45-day notice on their door because it got sold to someone for...
5: Okay.
6: They couldn't afford, and there were no rental homes available to get into.
3: Okay.
6: And so we kind of exhausted every option we could see, and the only other kind of thing that looked like that would work would be to get them into a mortgage and get them into a home.
5: But how old are they?
6: They're in their late.
5: Okay, so there's already a dynamic that I hear here that you I think you're hip to this, otherwise you wouldn't be calling. There's a lot of we talking about them and their marriage and their
3: situation.
5: Life. Yep. And somehow you guys have like sucked that into your marriage and your life, and it's a four-wheel we instead of them and you guys.
6: Yeah.
5: So
6: yeah,
3: imagine what would you trade to have had a really hard conversation 2 to 3 to 4 years ago when they had to move into a two-bedroom apartment versus the conversation y'all gonna have to have now, right?
6: Yeah.
3: Like a hard conversation was gonna happen, but it's gonna get worse. Yeah.
6: Yeah, we've had some really bad conversations, and they don't end productively. So
5: why then?
3: Well, and I think the time for talking, quite honestly, is over.
6: Mm-hmm.
3: The only thing you and your husband can do is control what you're going to do next.
5: Yeah. And so have you gotten out of this situation? Have you said, guys, you got to refinance and get us off this loan? I don't care that the interest rates are what they are. If that means you have to rent, you cannot keep us caught up in this.
6: Yeah. We have had that conversation. They are not able to refinance off because their credit and
5: right, which means you guys have to sell this house.
3: Can you sell the house? Yeah.
5: You got to sell it. Why not?
6: They flat out will not. We continue to revisit this conversation probably on a monthly basis, but it usually ends in like a cussing, screaming, shouting.
5: Okay, and so were they gnarly. Like that before? Were they combative like that before?
6: They can be about things that upset them. I think my husband and I did not fully understand how they perceive money. Now we see like where their mindset is coming from. Mm-hmm. And so it's not a reasonable mindset. And that's our issue. So
5: have you said to them, okay, let's take money out of it. I know it's very hard to take money out of this equation, but have you spoken to them on a relationship, father, daughter, in-law, just trying to do life together and said, hey, here's what I'm most afraid of. This has already changed our relationship, and I don't know if you've noticed it, but gosh, we don't interact the same. When we end up on calls, it ends up we get belligerent. We don't want to spend Thanksgiving together anymore. That bothers me because when I think about a family, I want in-laws that I can talk to on the phone. I want my husband to feel like his mom and dad have a great right. Have you talked to them on that level and said, I just don't like what it's doing relationally? And can you truthfully say that you like what this is doing to us and it's worth staying in this house? Can you really say that? Because it's not worth it for me. Have you talked to them on that level?
6: I don't think we've come at it from that kind of an angle. I can definitely try that.
5: That's the truth. I mean, obviously, I mean, we can name a million reasons why financially it's bad for both parties. But what I'm really seeing is the deterioration of you guys' relationship. And I don't know if you

0: really exhausting.
1: Sure.
0: And they're the only people that we can trust. Like, my family doesn't help.
2: So are they, well, and I guess I want to challenge you on the word trust. Because maybe they're really good caring for your child, which is amazing, but you don't trust
0: them.
2: Yeah,
0: but no, we don't. And that's definitely affected my, I think it's, I mean, like you said, it's affected everything. Yeah. So
2: let's get down to the brass tacks.
0: Definitely try that.
2: Are they making their mortgage note every month?
0: No. 2 years ago, I came home to a wage garnishment notice for my husband, because they had not been paying. Yeah, that was very upsetting. We cleaned up the mess, said, you absolutely cannot be doing this. Like, if you're going to miss a payment, we need to know. We will cover the payment. Like, do not do this to us again.
1: Are you guys homeowners? Do you and your husband own a home?
0: We do. Yes, okay. We own a home. And so we told them this. We were very, they're like, oh, of course, whatever. And we ran my husband's credit last month, and there's two more. So they're going to keep doing it.
1: How are you doing financially? Like, what's your margin look like? What's your debt look like?
0: We're doing okay. We have joined Financial Peace because we came to the epiphany of we're trying to save them and we can't keep burning ourselves out saving them. So we're doing okay.
1: Tell me real numbers. What baby step are you on?
0: We're on baby step two, so we're paying off debt. We're getting, we have a little bit of a car loan left. We've got some student loans we need to knock out, and then we can move forward. Our mortgage is only, I think it's 23.5% of our take-home pay.
1: Yeah, because that's the main thing, yeah. Brooklyn, and you already know this, but I'm saying it for anybody listening to this. You're stuck. Right? You did this act and you know what it is now. You're regretful of it. You're like, I've learned my lesson. But the hard part is now you're
0: in the time machine.
1: Yes, man. You can't get back in the time machine and now you're in it. And so you've got to be doing the baby steps, which you are doing, because your only hope in this is to hope for the day that they see the light. But until then, you've got to be able to reach over when they don't pay the note. You've got to be able to reach over to protect your own self. Do you see what I'm saying? And so by you're doing the right thing now, walking the baby steps, getting out of this car loan, getting out of this student loan, and just having 3 to 6 months. If I was in your shoes, I might have 6 to 8 months knowing that they have a mortgage. How much is their mortgage?
0: Their mortgage is about $1,700 a month. Their HOA payment is $315.
1: Oh, Lord.
0: So between the two, they're $2,000 a month.
1: So if I were you, I'd probably always keep $2,000.
2: Yep.
1: In an account somewhere that's just in-law mistakes. You know what I mean? Just
0: in-law mistakes.
2: Yep. I would probably put a $2,000. Again, I'm projecting onto you in your margin.
0: No, that's okay. Thank you.
2: But I would put $2,000 in an account every month. Make it a recurring bill.
1: Yeah, no, that sounds like a
0: lot.
1: Probably
0: can't do that.
1: Yeah, that's too much.
2: But
0: we have teacher income in here.
2: They're gonna keep doing it, right?
1: Right, but what you can do is if you have it one time in that account. So let's say we're going into October. Let's say for October you say I'm gonna put the line item there, $2,000 a month. It's sitting there. Come February, if they don't pay, you can reach into that, pay the rent, and then the next month now you got to put it back on the budget again, $2,000. So it's kind of like what we would say a peaks and valleys account. So you're funding it. Whenever you use it, you have to refund it right away. And that's how this works. And for anybody listening, gosh, just remember, co-signing, guys, it is only there because the bank knows that person cannot pay. They will not pay. They cannot afford it. And they don't want to take the risk, so neither should you.
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2: With SRN News, I'm Rich Thomason in Washington. Israeli investigators have determined the co-pilot accused of trying to crash a Tel Aviv-bound jetliner by stabbing the plane's captain underwent Islamist radical indoctrination, that according to Israel's prime minister. Two brothers from Louisiana are accused of using social media to send tens of thousands of dollars to Hamas. A joint FBI-NYPD investigation led to the arrest. It was Texas and Oklahoma yesterday. Today it's Alabama. President Trump is campaigning to get out the vote for Republicans, the upcoming midterm elections. President touting his economic program. A bid to get Lindsey Clancy's murder charges dropped has been thrown out by a judge in Massachusetts. She is charged in the deaths of her three young children. On Wall Street, the Dow futures are up 223 points. NASDAQ futures 190 points higher. More details, srnnews.com.
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4: The Cleveland Browns, on a late 56-yard field goal by Andre Schmidt, beat the Steelers 27-24 in the NFL Thursday night game. Schmidt's heroics coming after QB Deshaun Watson drove the Browns into field goal range following the Steelers' tying score with under 2 minutes to go. Browns coach Todd Monken.
5: Happy for Deshaun. Three straight fourth-quarter comebacks, man. Really cool. Really cool for him and our team.
4: The Browns are now 3-1 for the first time in 5 years. The Steelers fall to 2-2. Now, former Steelers DB Joey Porter Jr. arrived in Dallas yesterday. He had his first workout with the Cowboys. Porter dealt to Dallas Wednesday. He says he hopes to play Sunday when the Cowboys visit the Texans. Also Sunday, the Commanders and Colts meet in London. Commanders QB Jaden Daniels says he feels good and hopes to play. He's coming back from his left elbow injury. And baseball, the Braves beat the Phillies 6-2 in the decisive third game of their wild card playoff series. The Braves meet the Dodgers.
6: After last week's impressive win over Toledo, Scott. 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
7: 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If you're listening to this podcast, it's because you think that something about what we're saying makes sense. You know it's logical, you know it's resonating, but you just need to, you need to dive in. And the way that you're going to dive in is with Every Dollar. Not only is it going to give you a plan for how you spend every single dollar every single month, but it's also going to kind of push you in the way of the Ramsey. push you in the way of Ramsey, that we're teaching everything from our perspective. We're not going to sell you any debt. You're not going to get in there and we're talking about a credit score. None of that. It's just helping you win, helping you achieve your money goals. So start Every Dollar for free by downloading it in the App Store or Google Play today. All right, let's go to Mark, who's in Detroit, Michigan. Hey, Mark. How's it going, man?
0: How you doing? Okay, how you doing?
7: We're doing good. How can we help?
0: Well, I got in some financial trouble and debt, and due to some unforeseen circumstances, I had to make some large purchases, repayments, whatever, stuff like that. And it just got out of control. Now I have... You know, I had one card, and I tried to get out of debt by doing one of those no-interest things for X amount of months. And, you know, car got stolen. You know, I mean, this, you know, it's like a, it was like a country song. So I wanted to, and I know this is kind of a no-no, but I wanted to get a HELOC to consolidate debt. Now, I wouldn't have normally suggested it, but we have, my wife and I have so much equity in our house. Mm-hmm. I wanted to borrow about 7.5% of that, just to give myself some breathing room. The intention is to sell the house in the spring anyway.
7: Yeah.
0: But I'm like robbing Peter to pay Paul. It's creating a lot of distress.
7: Of course.
0: And she, you know, she's an avid listener to some of these financial podcasts. I believe yours is one of them, and she wouldn't budge on it.
7: So,
0: she said, no way, you can go to a credit counselor. I said, that'll affect my credit. You know what I mean? You know,
7: your credit's going to be affected. Yeah, I mean, you're in a way, but let me tell you something that really bothers me about this for you. If I have, I'm just going to paint you this picture. If I have saved up in a piggy bank $7,000, and it's my piggy bank. I saved the money. I did what it took for that money to be there. And then somebody came up to me and said, I will let you borrow your own money at 6.42%. I would look at them like they're crazy. What do you mean you're going to charge me to borrow my own money? Right?
0: Yeah.
7: That's what you're doing with this home equity line. You're saying, I have this equity that I did the work to have. I made my payments on time. I put the down payment. I held the asset. It's my money. And you want me to borrow it from myself and pay you 6.42% or whatever it is.
0: That's really not what's happening, though. First of all, you got, you know, I'm looking at, you know, usurious debt, you know, like, I don't even know, 25-30% interest rates. I could cut it down to, a HELOC at 8%. And honestly, you know, I say I own my
7: own
0: house.
7: It's borrowed money, Mark. It's borrowed.
0: No, the bank owns my house, though. I'm paying them back for the house.
9: How much?
0: And now I'm telling them, hey, you know what? I need to borrow some of that money back.
7: Yes, you have to pay it back.
0: You
7: have to pay it back. When you sell the house, you don't get to have that money. You've given it away.
9: How much debt do you have, Mark?
0: I got about $25,000.
9: Okay.
0: If the HELOCs are from, you can't get it for, you have to get it for a certain amount.
7: That's right.
9: Right. So here's the thing.
0: We have over $500,000 in equity.
9: That's great, but it's unrealized. And you have a $25,000 problem. How much money do you make a year, you and your wife combined?
0: Well, we kind of keep our bills separate. So I'm gonna. Mine is I make just under 90.
9: Okay.
0: In the future.
9: And how come you and your wife have chosen to do life together, but you don't combine your money together?
0: Because some people are unrealistic about what you can spend, what takes priority. You know, is it going to be a pretty dish, or is it going to be
7: So you don't trust that she has the self control to stick to a budget. Is that what you're saying?
0: Oh, she does now. Yeah, we separated a couple of years ago with the debts, and she is spot on. She's doing good.
7: Okay, good.
0: Better than me.
9: How much margin do you, is weird to even talk, like, how much margin do you have, like, from your bills that you have to pay every month?
0: Oh, I am, my debt to, or whatever, income ratio is like, flat lines, when after the car got stolen, they didn't, I loved having no car payment. It was the best thing ever. And then I walk out to my driveway and my car's gone. So it ends up being, now I have a car note. You know what I mean? And that's one of the things.
9: Here's the problem, brother. You're not owning any of this.
0: No, of course not. I'm paying other people to
9: allow
0: me to have it.
9: I know, but what I'm saying is you're not owning. You didn't magically get a car note. You got your car stolen, which is awful. It's a violation of your personal privacy, and it took away your actual transportation. And then you, as a grown man, went and chose not to go get a $3,000 car to get you to and from. You chose to go take out a car note. It didn't happen to you. All of this
0: Wait a minute. You make it sound so easy. Listen, I don't know if you've been out there, but I had a $3,000 car for many years.
7: Brother, you're talking to folks who were out. Mark, you're talking to two people who were all the way out. In the street,
9: dude.
7: When it comes to
0: how much time
7: debt.
0: Did you spend fixing your car? You know what I mean?
7: Not that much. And let's be fair. Let's be fair for a second. 3,000.
9: I made that number up. By the way,
7: it could have been 8 or 10. Right. It could have been 8 or 9. Right. We could have gone a little bit higher. But the point that he's making is, you made the choice to sign for debt. You made this choice to sign for a certain amount of debt. Because let's be fair. How much is your car? How much is your car note? What do you owe?
0: What do I owe? That's a good question. I owe 14.
7: Okay, so that's kind of the point that John was making. Could you have gotten an 8 or a 10? Yes, you could have. Could we have done this for less? That was the point. So what we're trying to say here is we can't – part of getting ahead with money, and you're talking to somebody here, Mark, who had close to $500,000 of consumer debt, okay?
9: Six figures. Like, we've been way more underwater than 25 grand, brother.
7: We've been where you are and then some.
9: And we both of us, while we were on the air on this show, had colleagues making fun of us because we drove such old used cars. Both of us.
7: Yes.
9: Okay, so we're in this with you. Okay, it's not us talking against you, but you hear how animated I'm getting because you're about to go put your house on the block. And if you take out a $5,000 HELOC, because that's the minimum they're going to do it, to preserve your precious, debt score, right? And you do it to give yourself some breathing room, and you miss it, they take the whole thing. You get what I'm saying?
0: How would I miss it? How would I miss it? If I'm able to just barely high interest. No, wait. Let me finish.
9: Okay, all right, go for it.
0: All right. So I got this usurious interest, right? I walked right into that, right?
9: Yep.
0: And what I'm paying, X amount of dollars, and if I can wrap it all up into a smaller amount.
7: Mark, I'm going to cut you off.
0: What I'm saying is,
7: because here's the thing. Mark, you don't want to know our opinion.
9: You're one stolen car away from this all happening again.
7: Mark is going to go ahead and take the HELOC, because Mark, you didn't call to get our advice. You called to tell us what you're going to do, and that's your choice to do that. If Dave were on the line, he would have hung up on you a long time ago.
9: But I
7: wanted to just hear what you were going to say. You're going to do what you're going to do, because if you call the show and you're not open, just a little bit, if you call the show like this, we can't help you. We can't. And I can explain all day, and John can explain all day. We have nothing to gain from this. So if we're helping you, it's from a pure point. We don't have anything to help. You're the one with $25,000 of debt. We're trying to reduce the amount of risk and stress in your life because we care about you. I don't care about winning an argument, my friend. I care about you going away in peace and you having a situation that's going to beget peace in your life. Switching one debt for another type of debt is never going to do it. You cannot pay off debt by using debt. You have to use income and money to pay off debt.

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3: When you're stuck in a cycle with money, you know, two steps forward, one step back, it can feel like you're losing your mind. 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But that's why I wrote my brand new book, What No One Tells You About Money. 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Well, if you're new to the Ramsey Show, we just want to say welcome. We're glad that you're here. And you might notice that we kind of answer every question through a series of principles. And if you've kind of wondered about that and weren't quite sure what it was, yeah, we have a set of principles that we follow around here. It's pretty clear, you know, you live on less than you make. You know, avoid debt. If you have debt, pay it off. And then from there on, a debt-free lifestyle. We're real big components on working together with your spouse. So these are just kind of like some of the values that we have around money, God's and grandma's ways of handling money. And then out of that, we do have a financial plan. It's called the baby steps. There's seven of them. And you'll hear us talk about those seven baby steps quite a bit. Our last caller, he didn't know about those, but we want to make sure that you understand that that's kind of the framework that we're teaching here. And the point of that, the whole point of that, guys, is we want you to have as peaceful of an experience with money as possible. We're trying to eliminate risk in your life. And the truth is, John, most of us went through, we became adults and we never really were given an education on how to handle money. Most of us learned our education from the media. We learned it from our family, whether it was dysfunctional or whether it was healthy. We still learned something about money. We learned it based off of what we saw our friends doing, what we saw people around us doing. We didn't have a formal education. So a lot of folks that call in, they're calling in because of mistakes that they now realize they've made based on that education. And that's totally cool. We're not judging anybody. We're not throwing shade at anybody. But what we do want is to now come here and let us teach you. Let us help you learn, not just a, hey, they said it, so I'm going to do it. But we want to actually teach you why a car lease is bad, why debt is detrimental, why is a zero credit score just as good as a high credit score. We want to teach you that so that you can understand it and actually take that knowledge and learn. And we do that through the 7 baby steps. That's all I want to say.
2: Good call.
3: All right, let's move on. Tori, who's in Houston, Texas, is up next. Hey, Tori, how can we help?
4: Hi. So I've recently come into settlement money, about $150,000. And I'm torn as to what to do with it. On one hand, I'm about to be married. And my fiance is coming into the marriage with some debt. And I would like to pay off his debt so we kind of start fresh. That was kind of the initial plan. He didn't ask me to do that. Just be real clear, no one's asked me to do anything with this money. But in the interim, my parents have hit yet another financial hardship in their life. There have been very, very poor financial decisions that have put them in the situation. And so I'm forced with the choice of, do I help my parents stay in their home, or do I start our new life off debt-free?
2: Why are your parents going to lose their home?
4: Because they cannot make the payments anymore.
2: Are they in a position to sell the home? Is there any equity in this thing?
4: There is some equity in this home, and that is one option that we're looking at. But regardless, it would not be enough to get them started elsewhere. So I'm at a half dozen, one hand, six in the other, where it's either I have to help with the mortgage, or I have to help put them up somewhere else.
3: Sure.
2: How old are they?
4: In their 70s.
2: Okay.
3: So let's put some real numbers around this and let's see what's possible, because I agree with what you're saying. A lot of times the situation with the parents is not just as easy as don't get involved, right?
2: No, you're involved.
3: You're involved.
2: You're your parents,
4: yeah, no, I'm involved,
3: yeah.
4: 100%.
3: And especially if you do have the money to be involved, let's see if you can be. So we know you've got the settlement for $150. What's your normal income? What do you take home every month?
4: So I bring in about $60,000 right now. It will increase. I'm a therapist, but I'm also in process of licensure. So in a year, year and a half, I'll meet my hours, and I will get a substantial, I'll almost double that salary.
2: Way to go, Tori. Thanks for actually helping people.
3: Yeah. And do you have any debt?
4: I do not right now.
3: Great.
4: Part of that settlement money paid off my debt.
2: Okay,
3: good. And so after you paid off your debt, now you've got the $150 left, or was that?
4: Correct.
3: Okay.
4: Correct.
3: And do you have, okay, so out of the $150, here's what we must do. We need to set aside 3 to 6 months of expenses, and have you done that yet?
4: I do have some, probably not quite as much, but close.
3: So let's say $25,000. Is that fair?
4: Mm-hmm.
3: Okay.
4: Yes.
3: So let's set $25,000 away in your emergency fund. That leaves us with $125. And then when are you getting married? When's the actual wedding?
4: The end of the year, so December.
3: Okay. And is he saving? Who's paying for the wedding?
4: We are paying for it together. I've taken care of like the smaller things because I make less than he does. And then he's taking care of the bulk of it. We are having a very, very small wedding.
3: What's the budget?
4: $10,000.
2: Nice, Tori.
4: Courthouse, but
3: $10,000. And you guys are if you have it split equally, or it's kind of like we're just paying for what we can, what portion of that $10,000 do you think will fall on you?
4: Probably, I don't know, 30%.
3: Okay, so are we thinking that that's coming, is the $3,000 coming out of cash flow, or do you think that's coming out of?
4: It's coming out of cash flow. I've been paying things as I go.
3: Okay, so wedding is, we don't need to factor that into the.
4: I don't think we need to factor the wedding in.
3: Okay, and how much is his debt?
4: So he has about $70,000 in debt.
3: Okay.
2: What's he going to be doing what's he do for a living?
4: He is a lawyer.
2: A lawyer, okay.
3: Okay, good.
2: And what's his annual salary?
4: Around $220,000.
2: $220,000.
3: Excellent. I love hearing that. I love that. Okay, so I like the idea it sounds like you guys are on one page about how you want to handle the money. So let's say you get married at the end of the year. You immediately, together, pay off the $70,000. From there, what I would think to do is let's start investing some money, right? Let's start, because I think cash flow-wise, you're going to be able to help out your mom. You making the $60,000, him making $220,000. I think cash flow wise, you should be able to reach over and do that, right? Because what's on a month where they really need a bunch of help? How much money is that for you?
4: They probably need, I don't know, about $2,000, $2,500 with medical expenses, et cetera, I'm thinking
5: per month.
4: We have looked at some of their, but yeah, per month.
3: Meanwhile, your take home is going to be somewhere between $17,000, $18,000 before investing.
4: Okay. I will say both of us do have retirement accounts.
5: Okay.
3: Right. And my point is what you can do with the remainder of the settlement, you can either put that towards a down payment on a house. We didn't talk about that. You can plop that into a brokerage account. You can invest that money, because I don't think that you need that specific money per se to help out your parents, because you're not giving them a lump sum. Really what you're doing is saying, Mom and Dad, I'm agreeing to pad your budget in this way. This is what we can afford to do. And I'm not even saying you have to do the full $2,000. I'm just saying that seems to be the amount they need. If you decide $1,000 is good and I'm going to put my siblings on the hook for the rest, right? It's up to you to decide what's going to work well for you to discuss it with your soon-to-be husband too, because this is going to affect him. But do you see what I'm saying? I think you guys are in a wonderful position where if you want to help, you can. And honestly, I think you should.
5: I got the impression they need a bailout though, right? Are they way underwater in their house?
4: They do kind of need a bailout, yeah.
5: How much?
4: We are losing the childhood home.
5: How much?
4: It is close to the same amount. I forget the exact numbers, but it's close to the same amount that his debt would be.
3: Oh, 70,000?
4: So I feel like it's a choice of one or the other, yeah.
5: They're that far behind on the mortgage, or that just clears the mortgage completely?
4: That clears everything.
3: Oh.
5: Okay.
3: So that's two different numbers. How far are they behind?
4: I don't know that they're behind yet, but he had been on disability, and so their monthly income is fixing to get cut drastically.
5: Is he going to get Social Security?
4: And that's what's happening. Yes, they do get Social Security.
3: So let's sit down with them this weekend, and let's plan out what their budget is. Let's say, okay, we're not behind on the mortgage, or let's find out if they are. Are we behind any payments? That's a piece of homework. Sit down with Mom and Dad, figure out if they're behind or not, and then do a budget with them. And then figure out what is it realistically that you guys need every month after Social Security, after whatever other money they have coming in, to make things work. Not to pay off their mortgage, but just to keep things going. And then if you have any siblings, you can take that information to your siblings and say, here's what's going on with Mom and Dad. And then you guys can sit around. And what I would do is I would say, this is none of our responsibilities. We don't have to get involved. But if you would like to, here's what's going on with Mom and Dad. Here's what me and Bob, your fiance, plan to do. We just want to create some transparency here and go from there.

0: 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Normal's broke. 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You've heard me talking in your ear for years on your drive to work, around the house, wherever you listen, but there's something different about actually getting together. So we created the Live Like No One Else Cruise. 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And we're not just showing up and doing speeches. We're on board vacationing with you all week. 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Well, this is one place where we're actually going to get to do it together. And what makes this thing so much fun for me, it's one heck of a week. 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
2: this hour from Town Hall.
1: I'm Rich Thomas.
2: America's employers grew their payrolls last month, adding 29,000 jobs. That is far fewer jobs than economists had been expecting. It's also far fewer than in August, when employers hired 162,000 people. The unemployment rate edged higher, ticking up to 4.2%. While campaigning for Republican candidates in the upcoming midterm elections, President Trump is touting his economic program, insisting the job market is firing on all cylinders.
3: There are more people working in the United States right now than at any time in the history of the United States.
2: Yesterday, the president visited Texas and Oklahoma. Today, we'll find him in Mobile, Alabama. Both at home and abroad, he's being lauded as a hero.
4: The captain of the Fly Dubai flight is speaking out from his hospital bed in Abu Dhabi, saying that after he was attacked by the terrorist co-pilot, at that moment, I was fighting for my life. He goes on to say, when I was on the ground, I realized that the aircraft was going down, and I told myself, this is the last push, Smit. The door is right there, and I was still getting hit, but I opened the door, and everyone else who helped was instrumental to this effort. Laura Winters reported.
2: And Israel's prime minister says the Omani co-pilot, allegedly responsible for the attack, underwent Islamist radical indoctrination. Iran has a decision to make.
5: President Trump says it's time for Iran to make a choice, accept a fair deal, or cease to exist. Today he told reporters more oil is flowing out of the Strait of Hormuz since even before the start of the war, with the U.S. Navy in full control of the waterway.
2: And that's correspondent Chris Caraggio reporting. On Wall Street, ahead of this morning's opening bell, Dow futures up 446 points. The Nasdaq futures ahead 358. More on these stories, townhall.com.
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2: Is it mere nuclear arms saber-rattling or something far more ominous?
7: President Putin warned that in the event of a direct attack on Russia, for example, on the Russian exclave of Kaliningrad on the Baltic Sea, the issue of use, he said, of all weapons at Russia's disposal will inevitably and immediately be on the agenda. Referring to European states that supply weapons to Ukraine, Mr. Putin commented, "I'm not saying that we intend to launch strikes tomorrow, against the territory or the facilities of countries supplying arms to Ukraine. However, it is a threat we must clearly understand, assess, and keep in mind.
2: The BBC, Steve Rosenberg in Moscow. Body of a woman who went missing when a medical helicopter crashed off the coast of California's Catalina Island has now been recovered. Reports indicate the victim was the patient being transported to a hospital on the mainland when the helicopter crashed Wednesday night. News and analysis at townhall.com. Future of a permanent daylight saving time bill is unclear as the Senate adjourns ahead of November's midterm elections.
8: The House passed the Sunshine Protection Act over the summer, and President Trump has supported the bill. But with experts discussing the negatives to permanent daylight saving time, the legislation now sits in the Senate, which isn't scheduled to return to the Capitol until the week of November 9th. Senate Majority Leader John Thune also previously cast doubt on the Sunshine Protection Act's ability to reach the required 60-vote threshold needed to pass. I'm Matt Mattinson.
2: President Trump is chiming in on the failed execution of Christa Pike in Tennessee, saying it shouldn't be difficult to do it right. Pike survived two lethal injections Wednesday. The president calls it an interesting situation, adding it shouldn't be very difficult. Tennessee Governor Bill Lee has announced a pause of executions in the state for the remainder of the year. More on these stories, townhall.com.
1: Here's your current forecast from Real Talk 1540 WYOH. For today, we'll have a chance of rain showers. Temperatures will start in the upper 60s and fall throughout the day. For tonight, we'll have decreasing clouds with temperatures falling back into the mid-40s. Saturday will be sunny with highs in the upper 60s. Saturday night will be mostly clear with lows in the upper 40s. Sunday will be mostly sunny with a high near 70. Sunday night will be partly cloudy with a low near 50. And Monday will be sunny with highs in the lower 60s.
9: Your local news update. Good Friday morning. Showers mainly this morning, much cooler, the mid-60s. The 38-year-old man accused of trying to entice two teenage girls at the Pit Stop convenience store on Youngstown Road Southeast in Warren to do 2 years in prison on a gross sexual imposition conviction. The Trumbull County Prosecutor's Office says Francisco Flores entered a guilty plea and was sentenced on Wednesday. The girls not hurt. Flores also faces deportation. Concern about the growing spotted lanternfly population each summer. But where were they this summer, with some exceptions? The Ohio Department of Agriculture getting reports statewide that the pest has been difficult to find this year. High school football week number 7 here on the radio tonight. The Harding Raiders hit the road to take on the Boardman Spartans after last week's impressive win over Toledo Scott. Kickoff at 7.
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11: From the wild world of D.C. politics to America's culture clash, brace yourself for the reality check you've been waiting for. 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
12: I keep telling you there's a vibe shift. October is going to be different than September. I feel it. I hope you feel it too. The Democrats are already promising that Republicans and Trump are all going to rig the election. Now, why do you suppose they're saying that 32 days away from the midterm election? Maybe they're concerned that all those prognostications that the Democrats are going to trounce the Republicans in 32 days won't be coming to fruition. None of us have a crystal ball, but I can make one guarantee. If we show up, we win. And you cannot sit on the sidelines. President Trump last night had a pair of rallies. He got in at 3 in the morning this morning. What is it? He's 80, right? 80-year-old man. Out there, I mean, I couldn't do it. I've heard from young people a third of his age in the White House who can't keep up with him. This is a guy who just does not quit. And why do you suppose he's doing it? Well, who's the ultimate beneficiary of all the effort that this man and this administration is trying to achieve? He's doing it on behalf of the American people. He's doing it for the country he loves. He has talked about his love of country for decades and decades. And I want you to please resist the temptation to believe the propaganda that we're being fed, that MAGA is turning away from Trump, that he's lost his mojo, that candidates can't have, Byron Donalds doesn't have his picture on his website anymore. Nobody's buying that. There's an enthusiasm. The fact that he's crisscrossing the country right now, the fact that he's going to spend the next 32 days going from state to state, reminding this country, this guy could single-handedly save the country from these desperate Democrats who want control and power and influence over our lives, who are embracing these evil, evil DSA, pro-violent, open borders clowns. I'm telling you, ignore the noise and show up and we win. Here's what this guy said last night. This was in Oklahoma. Very funny story. And I've decided to go a little blue today. Asses, I think, is a biblical term. So I think we're okay. I think I can get away with the playing the president's quote last night and then running with it maybe for the next 32 days. Because we're gonna do a playoff of his message last night when he arrived at the big rally in Oklahoma.
3: Well, I want to say a very special hello, Durant, and hello to Oklahoma. This was not an easy trip. We were in Texas trying to get Ken Paxton elected. We have to do that. We can't have Telefrico. We can't have the other guy. Ken was a great, great attorney general. He's done a great job. We got to get him elected. So I was in Texas, and they said, sir, I think we're going to have to cancel Oklahoma. The weather is terrible. You can't take the helicopter, sir. You can't take the plane. I said, what can it take? Well, it's a very long drive. And I said, how long? They said, it could be long, sir. I said, how fast does the beast travel? They said, we can go close to 100 miles an hour. I said, get your asses in that car. We're going to Oklahoma. We're going to Oklahoma.
12: His critics never, ever understand why so many people love this man. That's why they love him. That's what you just heard, why they love him. Get your asses in that car. We're going to Oklahoma. We're not going to let those people down. We're not going to let the voters down. We're not going to let the country down. We're not going to let the country be hijacked by these horrible, America-hating Democrats who think political violence is okay, who think open borders is okay, who think free crap for illegals is okay, who think punishing hardworking Americans who want to hand off their house to their kids and their financial achievements, they're going to get taxed and punished and penalized and demonized and vilified because they've been successful. No. We're not going to let it happen. We're not going to let it happen. You remember what these clowns on the left stand for. You listen to the superstar of the Democrat Socialists of America, Zohran Mamdani, this destructive mayor of New York who's tearing this city apart, who's tearing New York down. Listen to what he believes his brand of socialism represents. He's actually on a podcast, Theo Von's podcast, bragging about this as if he thinks this is going to work.
13: I want to talk a little bit about socialism, right?
14: Because
13: it's a buzzword, right? Because socialism, will you define socialism for us? Because people say it a lot and don't know what it is. Yeah. And sometimes those people are me.
14: Well, I'm so happy to be with those people right now. Socialism to me, it means that you will have whatever you need to live a dignified life, and that it is the government's job to deliver on that.
12: Thank you, Mayor Mamdani. Thank you. Precisely. You want that? Now, I know there's a bunch of young kids who think that sounds good. It's time for the grown-ups to come to America's rescue. Welcome in. 800-655-MIKE. It's Friday, October the 2nd, 2026. We're in the Relief Factor studios. Get your asses to the ballot boxes. We got to fight for this country. And I'm telling you something, from CNN melting down over how popular Trump is right now, to Democrats fretting that we're going to steal the election in a few weeks, I like our chances. I truly believe we got a really good shot at performing the unthinkable and winning and holding on to the House and the Senate and the Republican candidates up and down ballot. We'll see if you agree with me or not. Think Trump's the answer? I think he may be. The excitement right now of Trump crisscrossing the country, it's enthusiastic. It's contagious. I think it's going to be the difference. You agree with me or not? I'm curious about how you feel about my assessment of the way things look a little over a month from now. 800-655-MIKE. Grab a line. 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We welcome first-time callers, regulars. 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Coming up.

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0: Gallagher.
1: Let's go. Let's go get her done. They're proud to say that our socialism gives you whatever you need to live it. Whatever you need. You know what I need to live a dignified life? I want my own personal autonomous vehicle waiting for me outside my apartment building every day so I can go to work. That's what I want. That makes me feel dignified. I took a Waymo ride yesterday for the first time ever in Tampa Bay. I've had Waymo in Phoenix a lot. I love my Waymo. I love these autonomous cars. $14 to go from the Tampa airport to downtown Tampa in a car that nobody's in but me in the back seat. You don't see these things. It's the future. And of course, now it's Waymo and Elon's robo-taxis. Tomorrow, we'll all have one. You're not going to have to drive to work. You're not going to have to drive to school. You're going to be in the back seat of your car on your computer or your phone or your, you know, fancy robot device, whatever it'll be. And it's a great, and you know what it was, by the way, from the airport to downtown Tampa in an autonomous driverless vehicle that was comfortable and smooth and relaxing with little music play? $14 one way. Uber, I'm sorry, Uber drivers. I love you. I'm Uber everywhere, but if it's between $14 and, I don't know, $40? But that's their proud message. Socialism gives you everything you need to lead a dignified life. And you know what these kids are saying. You know what I need to leave? I'm only partially joking about my personal Waymo someday or my personal robo-taxi. But what do you think some 21-year-old kid living in mommy's basement thinks he or she needs to live a dignified life? Well, they need all their health care paid for. They need a free place to live. They need free groceries. They want a car. They want a nice car. They don't want to work for it, but they want it. That's what the government gives you. This Mamdani clip blows my mind. He's sitting there with that creepy smile that he always has, and happy. This Theo Von has a ton of followers. Let's play it one more time. Remember, this guy is the quarterback of what's happening to the Democrat Party. They figure this guy can win New York City. They're going to take Tulsa tomorrow. They're going to take the whole country over with this brand of insanity.
2: I want to talk a little bit about socialism, right?
1: Because
2: it's a buzzword, right? Because socialism, will you define socialism for us? Because people say it a lot and don't know what it is. Yeah. And sometimes those people are me.
3: Well, I'm so happy to be with those people right now. Socialism to me, it means that you will have whatever you need to live a dignified life, and that it is the government's job to deliver on that.
1: It's the government. Now, you know what the government is you and me. And he's happy with that crap-eating grin he always has to tell millions of young people following that podcast, taxpayers are expected to provide a dignified life to everyone. There it is. Thank you, Mamdani, for your transparency, your honesty, your candor. 800-655-MIKE, 800-655-6453. Ali is in Phoenix, Arizona, where Larry Elder and I will... 556-4553. Ali is in Phoenix, Arizona, where Larry Elder and I will be appearing in just a couple of weeks. Ali...

0: socialism and what it means.
1: Yeah.
0: And you know, it's a cheesy, sleazy commercial, and it is. It's dishonest, because that is not what socialism is. It's exactly what you said. It's government control, really, over our lives. And I think what, you know, I don't want to leave this call without a solution. It's all about communication and educating our, you know, our Gen Zers about
1: exactly
0: what socialism is.
1: Really, what really is? You're so right, Allie. I've got a guy that fixes my does my watches. He's the best watch repair guy in America, as far as I'm concerned. Harry's a legal immigrant, and Harry said to me yesterday, Mike, you ought to go on your show, and you ought to invite every immigrant, everybody who dotted the I's, crossed the T's, came to this country because they love America. From a socialist and or communist nation, and explain why they're here. And Harry's right. We should do that all the time. Americans need to know what socialism really means, what communism produces. And these are socialist, communist, Marxist ideas that are going to destroy this country, but we can stop it. Get your asses to the ballot box. And we win. 800-655-MIKE. I'll share with you my Waymo journey yesterday here in just a moment. We did a little video. I had Tracy come out and shoot a little video of me taking my Waymo ride. So get ready for that. So that's coming up as well. Speaking of Phoenix, I'm going to be there October 22nd, just a couple of weeks away, a few weeks away. Larry Elder and I on stage with Seth Leibson, the Battleground Tour, 960thepatriot.com for your tickets. 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It's unscripted. 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
7: With SRN News, I'm Rich Thomason in Washington. The September jobs report came in far below what analysts had been predicting. America's employers created just 29,000 new jobs last month, 133,000 fewer than in the month of August. The unemployment rate edged up to 4.2%. President Trump says he regrets having nominated Amy Coney Barrett, Brett Kavanaugh, and Neil Gorsuch to the U.S. Supreme Court. President tells Time magazine that they vote often against.

0: against me. A frequently challenged ICE detention policy is on its way to the High Court. Justices have agreed to hear the case during their next term, which opens next week. Israeli Prime Minister Netanyahu says the co-pilot who allegedly attacked the captain of a Tel Aviv-bound jetliner had undergone Islamist radical indoctrination. The opening bell just sounding on Wall Street, stocks opening the day higher. More details, srnnews.com.
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8: Sunday will be mostly sunny with a high near 70. Sunday night will be partly cloudy with a low near 50. And Monday will be sunny with highs in the lower 60s.
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10: 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And again, Dr. Howard joining us in just a few minutes here on the Mike Gallagher Show. As the Democrat Socialists of America are promising free stuff, this administration is delivering on AI, technology, America.gov now, navigating all the government sites in, like, in the palm of your hand with an app, and these autonomous cars. I know I'm fascinated by it. Maybe you are, maybe you're not. But it's like the future. The Jetsons are here now. And one day, we're all going to have, I think, driverless cars. Why would we not? They're safer. They're more relaxing. They're convenient. This experience I had yesterday, well, I grabbed Tracy. I got a notification that Waymo was now available in my region. So I've got the Waymo app. I've got a couple of clicks, and up pulls that white Jaguar, and we chronicled the whole thing. If you're watching on Salem News Channel, you'll see it. You'll experience it. If you're listening to us on the radio, you'll hear it. But this was my ride from the Tampa airport area to downtown Tampa to run an errand in a Waymo autonomous vehicle for the grand tune of about $14. Here's how it went.
11: About to get picked up by a Waymo. Waymo has come to Florida. These are the driverless autonomous cars. No driver. It's about $15 for me to go 20 minutes away. It's inexpensive, and technologically it's supposed to be very good. So get ready for my ride in a Waymo. Okay, there it is. My chariot awaits. It's got my initials on the dome there in the front. MG, time for me to take my driverless ride to run my errand. Come on with me. Yikes, here we go.
12: Good afternoon, Mike.
11: Well, good afternoon, Waymo. It just said good afternoon, Mike. Here we go. It says start ride. Away we go. So this is the world of autonomous driving, driverless cars. This is a Waymo. This is the vehicle I'm in. I'm going to arrive in 21 minutes. I'm taking a pretty long ride from the airport, from the Tampa airport to downtown Tampa, $15. Now, the Uber ride would have been maybe maybe $40 with a tip. It's a pretty amazing experience. You get into the car, it says, hi, Mike. It probably gives me my choice of music. Right now it's playing some nice, quiet jazz music. But, you know, I feel really safe and comfortable, and I'm in the back seat. You got to put your seatbelt on before the ride starts. They give you a bunch of instructions before the ride even begins. They kind of go through a whole list of what happens, and if anything's wrong, stay seated with the seatbelt. They've got a lot of all these cars, incidentally, are the same ones. They're white Jaguars that are, you know, sort of going to be the competitor to Elon Musk's robo-taxis. The robo-taxis are going to do exactly the same thing. It's going to be like Uber without any drivers. As I understand it, the robo-taxis have no steering wheel, no brake, no gas. It's just like a moving cabin. This is a more conventional car that just drives by itself, and here we are going again, picking up. The car just got a little bit out of the way for this motorcyclist on the right side, and you can see how it sort of steers itself and drives itself, and listen, I'm all in. I love this stuff. I love technology making our world easier, more affordable, more efficient. So my Uber, my Waymo ride continues. See ya.
10: I called Joey after Joey Hudson said, because I joked, I said, I want one of these. And of course you can't have one. They're not privately, you can't privately own an autonomous vehicle yet. You don't think we'll be seeing this? You don't think people are going to be willing to buy a vehicle like this? You sit in the back seat when you go to work and you get all your work done. You're on the computer. You're on the phone. You're taking a nap. Whatever you want to do. I mean, right now, with Tesla's full self-drive, you certainly have to pay attention, and you should, even though it's steering for you and it's braking and all that, and it's, you got to watch. It's much more relaxing to have FSD than driving yourself. It's a lot less stressful, but it's not the same as these driverless taxis. And look, I hate it for taxi drivers, for Uber drivers, for Lyft drivers, all the rideshare companies. It's going to change the whole business model for them, and they are going to be out of work. I know. Now, I shouldn't say out of work, but it's going to be greatly marginalized. There's still going to be people who don't trust this for whatever reason, and that's okay if you feel that way, but this is our world. This is the world that's changing. When we, you know, were kids, we dreamed about flying cars and all this stuff, going to Mars. This is the future. It's here now. We're going to share that with you. I'm going to play that video. We've got it posted. We're going to post it at mikeonline.com. And if you text the keyword Waymo to our text line, and it may take a few minutes to get it turned around, so be a little patient. I'd give it a few minutes, but Tracy will turn it around as quickly as she can. Just text Waymo to 800-655-MIKE. That's 800-655-6453, and we'll send back that whole segment for you so you can see what that experience is like. Look, Indiana just said groceries are being delivered this way as well. They're doing that now with Amazon, with these drones. They're dropping packages in your front yard, completely drone-powered. Everything is changing. And that's, again, hate to bring up a sore subject, that's why we've got the data centers. That's why we've got AI. That's why we've got this changing world. And change is tough. I know. Change is tricky. Change can be painful. But all these changes are making our lives better, easier, more, and saving us money. Are you kidding me? $14 to have a ride like that from the airport to downtown Tampa? I'll do that all day long. All day long. 800-655-MIKE. Feel free to give me your reaction. 17 before the hour. And again, I'm seeing all the Waymo text line. Give it a few minutes. I'll get the green light. It's not ready quite yet, but it will be. But just when I give you the green light, you can text the keyword Waymo. Hopefully in the next few minutes, you text the keyword Waymo to our text line at 800-655-MIKE. We'll send you back that whole segment. It's not quite ready yet, but it will be. I'll tell you what's ready right now for you is Pure Talk, the absolute best wireless company out there. 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
1: Okay, I can give you the green light and go on the text line. You want to see that segment of me taking a Waymo ride? These autonomous vehicles, whether it's Elon's robo-taxis or the Waymo, it's a new day. Future's here. If you text the keyword Waymo, W-A-Y-M-O, I just realized, Tracy, some people are spelling Waymo incorrectly, W-A-M-O. You might want to put both versions. But Waymo is W-A-Y-M-O. Text Waymo to our text line. We'll send you back the little segment of me driving in a Waymo. You know what's also, speaking of the future, is now? Health. This MAHA movement is here to stay. I've shared with you some personal news that I got about a cardiac thing I got, a blockage in my Widowmaker. I'm on board with health like I've never been before. Fiber is essential. It is such a joy to welcome back to the Mike Gallagher Show Dr. Douglas Doc Howard, who's the founder of Balance of Nature. Doc Howard, it's great seeing you, my friend. Yeah, I got some news last week. They found a 52% blockage in the old LAD, the Widowmaker. And so that's okay. It's moderate. I'm on it. I've done the weight. And you know what I'm religious about? Fiber and spice and all things health. And that's what you've spent your life dedicated to doing. So it's great having you back on the Mike Gallagher Show, Doc.
2: It's great to be back with you. It's been a while. Hey, are you taking your fruits and veggies too?
1: You better believe I am. Are you kidding me? I got the whole regimen. Don't you know me? Come on, without
2: okay.
1: Fruits and veggies.
2: Just making
1: and
2: sure. Making sure.
1: No. And you've got, look, you started out, your story, I mean, I love the fact you were a teenager working in ERs. You were in the emergency room when you were really a kid because you've got a passion to help others. And I've known you for years. And look, as all of us get older, we all face some of these health challenges. This is what you're here for. That's what Balance of Nature is all about. And it's a joy for me to tell the world about all the great stuff you've got going on. And you've kind of maybe seen this gone full circle because now it feels like everybody's health conscious.
2: Yeah, it's interesting. You know, I've been pushing and driving for less processed foods and less of a lot of things and more whole foods and putting it all together. And it's just pretty awesome 30 years later to be part of the groove instead of on the fringes on the outside.
1: You were ahead of the curve. I mean, you have been, you're a recognized expert nationally on plant-based nutrition. This is, when RFK Jr. came along, when this MAHA movement got going, and millions of Americans now adhere to it, you had to feel a great sense of sort of satisfaction that you've been saying this stuff for decades.
2: Oh, one of the greatest satisfactions for me was when I went into the new MAHA offices. Now, these aren't government offices. These are private offices that they've set up. And you look out, and you can see the Capitol right out from there. And they've leased these offices. I believe they have a 10-year lease on them, which for me was, yes, this is not going away if we have a regime change, or whatever you want to call it nowadays. and we are, MAHA is here to be with us. And it was really fun to sit down with RFK and with Secretary of Agriculture and just really see where all that is going and what's happening with it. Again, the USDA, the Secretary of Agriculture, they're all pushing for whole food, eat at home more. And that's what we've been driving for forever. And that's why I developed Balance of Nature.
1: For years, I've told this audience that Balance of Nature has got pretty simple formula, fruits and vegetables in capsule form. It's simple. It's easy. And now fiber and spice came along. In fact, I brought a jar in with me to hold it up on the Salem News Channel cameras because fiber is essential. And that's become all the rage, too. Big talk. I mean, MAHA as well. Why is fiber so important? What are the benefits to us getting the right amounts and kinds of fiber every day? And does fiber and spice, this product that you're offering, does that check the box?
2: Well, what's beautiful about it, number one, it's actually not new. I was just hit so fast and so hard with being able to get all the fruits and vegetables out to people that that's kind of where the trend was at. But it's been, fiber and spice isn't new. It's been here for a while, but it it incorporates all of the kinds of fiber. So you have different kinds of fiber that can digest or doesn't digest as it goes through, and so those are all very important. But another key with it is in fiber and spice is the spice. Remember that all of that nutrition and everything we use is the color, the taste, and the smell of what we eat. Yeah. And so what is the most intense color, taste, and smell? It's in our spices. And so it's a great place to get it, and it has phenomenal results with the regenerative aspects of the bowel.
1: 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Tell us a little bit, Doc Howard, about the Fruit and Veggie Foundation. I've been reading about this. Pretty exciting. This is all about how one doctor's belief in real food became a mission to change the world.
2: Yeah, I love the Fruit and Vegetable Foundation. The reason we started it was because not enough people really understand, and the studies that we're able to do with the Fruit and Vegetable Foundation and join hands with even the growers so that people can understand more and we can say more of what the true value of fruits and vegetables are. Like I said, I go back to color, taste, and smell. That's the chemistry within them, and it's all about chemistry. But I will say one other thing. It's not everything, and you're going to know this, and you're going to need this, Mike. You already do it. But it's what I teach so solidly in my practice. I've taught it for 30 years, is the triad of health, that you have to concentrate on all three sides of your health. At first, people will just kind of go into post mode and think they know what I'm going to say. It's not. Listen, it's different. But you have a chemical side of health. Everything we eat, everything we consume, everything that goes into our body is chemistry. And that's what makes those cells function and to their highest ability. And then you've got a chemical side, and then you've got a physical side. And I'm not talking just about exercise. Exercise is a part of that. But it's got to be there so that it how those cells are made and built. And then you've got what I call the spiritual side. Some people call it, you can call it mental, emotional, I don't care. But I call it spiritual. And that side also has to be, all three of those have to be fulfilled for full health.
1: Well, we're grateful to you, Doc Howard, and I'm honored and privileged. It's just considered a blessing to welcome Balance of Nature back to the Mike Gallagher Show. We appreciate your confidence in this show and in our audience. 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Fiber and spice, fruits and vegetables, capsule form. It's Balance of Nature. Doc Howard, a great, great joy to see you. Have a great weekend, sir. Keep fighting the good fight, and thanks for all you do on behalf of good health for the American people.
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0: Stick around. We've got to go back to this Donald Trump message last night from Oklahoma. Sorry it's PG-13, but it is what it is. Get your asses in that car. We're headed for Oklahoma. There's an excitement. There's an enthusiasm in the month of October. Do you feel it? Get ready. There's a lot more coming up.
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5: News this hour from Town Hall. I'm Rich Thomason. The September jobs report came in far below what analysts had been predicting. America's employers created just 29,000 new jobs last month. That's 133,000 fewer than in August. The unemployment rate edged up to 4.2%. President Trump says he regrets having nominated Amy Coney Barrett, Brett Kavanaugh, and Neil Gorsuch to the U.S. Supreme Court. Mr. Trump tells Time magazine, quote, "They vote against me, often." A frequently challenged ICE detention policy is on its way to the high court. Justices have agreed to hear the case during their next term, which opens next week. More American firepower in the Mideast.
6: Reports say a Marine Expeditionary Unit and the USS Theodore Roosevelt are headed to the region, which would bring the total number of carriers in the area to three. The news comes as President Trump said it's time for Iran to make a choice, accept a fair deal or cease to exist. Trump told reporters on Thursday that more oil is flowing out of the Strait of Hormuz since even before the start of the war, with the U.S. Navy in full control of the waterway. Trump spoke to reporters before leaving D.C. for Denton, Texas, the first of three states he'll visit over the next 2 days as he sells his economic message and pumps up Republican candidates before the midterms. I'm Tammy Trujillo.
5: Israeli Prime Minister Netanyahu says a co-pilot who allegedly attacked the captain of a Tel Aviv-bound jetliner underwent Islamist radical indoctrination. Despite high prices, President Trump says the economy is faring well.
7: We have the best ever on the subject of individual wealth. Higher for everybody than ever before.
5: The president on the road campaigning for Republican candidates in the upcoming midterm elections. The rally rolls on Wall Street. The Dow is up about 237 points. The Nasdaq ahead 404 points. More on these stories, townhall.com.
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5: A crew with 2 NASA astronauts now on board the International Space Station. The Crew 13 mission lifted off from Cape Canaveral Space Force Station yesterday morning. Just hours later, the SpaceX Dragon spacecraft docked with the ISS. The crew does include the 2 NASA astronauts, along with 1 Canadian astronaut and 1 Russian cosmonaut. They're set for a 6-month stay on the International Space Station. Americans spent more than $160 billion using buy now, pay later plans last year. That's according to research conducted by economists at the Federal Reserve. Experts say these plans are increasingly being used for everyday expenses, things like groceries and utility bills, transportation, and even rent. Pay in 4 plans accounted for roughly half of that spending. The use of those plans rose by almost 80% since 2023. News and analysis, townhall.com. Take a load off your feet. That will no longer do for TSA employees at America's airports.
9: The agency is removing chairs, saying having officers on their feet will keep them more alert and reinforce security. The union representing TSA workers criticizing the move, saying the chairs provide basic ergonomic support for officers who stand and walk on hard surfaces all day. The change comes as the TSA faces broader restructuring proposals, including potential staffing and budget cuts. The agency oversees security at airports nationwide and employs about 60,000 people. John Scott reporting.
5: The future of a permanent daylight saving time bill is unsure, with the Senate adjourning ahead of November's midterm elections. The House passed the Sunshine Protection Act over the summer, and President Trump supports it. But the legislation now sits in the Senate, not scheduled to return to the Capitol until the week of November 9th. More on these stories, townhall.com.
10: Here's your current forecast from Real Talk 1540 WYOH. For today, we'll have a chance of rain showers. Temperatures will start in the upper 60s and fall throughout the day. For tonight, we'll have decreasing clouds with temperatures falling back into the mid-40s. Saturday will be sunny with highs in the upper 60s. Saturday night will be mostly clear with lows in the upper 40s. Sunday will be mostly sunny with a high near 70. Sunday night will be partly cloudy with a low near 50. And Monday will be sunny with highs in the lower 60s.
11: I'm Joe Don Rooney from Rascal Flatts, and I absolutely love being a part of this band. It's an honor and really a lot of fun. 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When you see a friend feeling the effects of stress, let them know you're there for them. Sometimes that's all they need. This message is brought to you by the U.S. Air Force.
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0: We're going to be a little PG-13 today, but we're borrowing a page from President Trump's rally in Durant, Oklahoma last night. The president was almost thwarted from going to Oklahoma. The weather was bad. Lots of storms popping up this time of year, of course, throughout Texas and Oklahoma and the Carolinas. A lot of rain in Dallas-Fort Worth. We had a big old downpour in Tampa Bay yesterday afternoon. And, well, let me let the president tell the story, because they tried to tell him we're not going to Oklahoma. President Trump had other plans.
16: Well, I want to say a very special hello, Durant, and hello to Oklahoma. This was not an easy trip. We were in Texas trying to get Ken Paxton elected. We have to do that. We can't have Telefrico. We can't have the other guy. Ken was a great, great attorney general. He's done a great job. We got to get him elected. So I was in Texas, and they said, sir, I think we're going to have to cancel Oklahoma. The weather is terrible. You can't take the helicopter, sir. You can't take the plane. I said, what can it take? Well, it's a very long drive. I said, how long? They said, it could be long, sir. I said, how fast does the beast travel? They said, we could go close to 100 miles an hour. I said, get your asses in that car. We're going to Oklahoma. We're going to Oklahoma.
0: Get your asses in that car. We're going to Oklahoma. His critics never understand that bond that he has with millions of Americans for that particular attitude, that instinct to fight, to get in the car. We'll drive. We're going to fight for Oklahoma. We're going to fight for Texas. We're going to fight for Florida. We're going to fight for Arizona. We're going to fight for California. We're not going to give up on New York. We're going to fight. And the tide is turning. There is a vibe shift. Look around at what the Democrats are starting to say, the prominent Democrats. Chuck Schumer now is whining that we're going to steal the election on November the 3rd. He's looking at he's seeing internal polling. He's seeing that Republicans are going to finish strong and that we've got a shot at taking the victory on November the 3rd. There is a vibe shift. The polls are suggesting it. CNN is suggesting it. And look, the Republicans can present the Democrat message. When I first saw and heard the Zohran Mamdani clip from the Theo Von podcast, I thought it was AI. I thought, you know, I know these Democrat socialists of America are insidious, are poison, are going to destroy this country if we let them. But surely Zohran Mamdani, the mayor of New York, isn't stupid enough to say out loud what we all think socialism really means. To a lot of young people, they don't know what socialism is. I was talking to my buddy Harry yesterday, the watch repair guy, who's a legal immigrant from a communist country. He said, Mike, you got to get people on your show to remind them what socialism and communism results in. And we'll win. Even young people are smart enough to see this. First of all, J.D. Vance laid this out pretty powerfully about what the Democrats' wish list is, voter fraud. They want to destroy the foundations of American constitutional republicanism. They want to abolish our American institutions. We know what they represent. And sometimes, once in a while, they'll say it. Thank you, Zohran Mamdani, for your honesty, for your transparency, for your willingness to confirm what we suspect you people are all about. Here he was, the mayor of New York, proudly proclaiming what socialism means on the Theo Von podcast.
17: I want to talk a little bit about socialism, right?
0: Because
17: it's a buzzword, right? Because socialism, will you define socialism for us? Because people say it a lot and don't know what it is. Yeah. And sometimes those people are me.
18: Well, I'm so happy to be with those people right now. Socialism to me, it means that you will have whatever you need to live a dignified life, and that it is the government's job to deliver on that.
0: There it is. There it is. The government, meaning you and me, better pay for everybody's expectation of having a dignified life. I'd like a dignified. I want a private.
19: What kind of society do you live in?
0: If that's back in the parking lot. I want my own. I want a bodyguard. I want everything. I want it all. I want a mansion. The only way I can be dignified is if I have a cabana on the beach. This is the nutty, un-American approach of the Democrat Socialists of America. And there you go. Mamdani is willing to say, think about that. Let that sink in. Let it sink in what they really expect, that the government is supposed to foot the bill for everyone. Everyone to have a so-called dignified life. Yeah, that's why they want to abolish capitalism. It isn't about what you can achieve. It isn't about what you succeed in. It's about how much the government can fund. And the government, as Mamdani full well knows full well, maybe that's why they've had another rate hike on the bus fares in New York City after his empty promises of free bus rides. The government is us. And when you see them say abolish capitalism, it's as realistic as abolishing law enforcement, namely ICE. The tide is turning. Somebody just wrote a text from Schenectady, New York. Here in upstate New York, there are more Republican yard signs than I've ever seen around here, and almost no Democrat ones. There's an enthusiasm. Trump is motivating Americans. Forget the propaganda narrative that MAGA is bailing on Trump. Forget the mainstream media's efforts to demoralize you by pretending that Trump isn't going to be a crucial part of a potential victory in 32 days. You remember President Trump's message from Durant, Oklahoma, last night. Going to Oklahoma. Let's play it one more time. Let's hear the whole thing.
16: I said, get your asses in that car. We're going to Oklahoma. We're going to Oklahoma.
0: Get your asses to the ballot box in 32 days. Sorry for being a little PG-13, but that's what's at stake. Get your asses to the ballot box, and you get 10 other asses to go with you. Doesn't sound so clever. That doesn't sound. Get your ass in that car. We're going to Oklahoma. Look, we can do this. We can win. We can make this happen. Welcome in to a Friday episode of the Mike Gallagher Show in the Relief Factor Studios. Going to pray together here in just a few minutes. I want to share a powerful story about Admiral Kimmel, one of the forgotten figures of Pearl Harbor, whose family won't let him be forgotten because he was scapegoated for what happened that fateful day, December 7th. 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You feeling some optimism? 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Hope you join us.
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1: So get your asses in that car. We're going to Oklahoma. We're going to Oklahoma.
2: Of what October is going to look like, and more Americans are rejecting the fake narrative that anybody's turning their back on President Trump. It's totally a campaign to demoralize. And I get why they do it, because they're terrified. It would be unthinkable for the Republicans to win on November the 3rd and keep control of the House and the Senate and take the next 2 years and finish the job that he started. And they are dreading the possibility of 2016 all over again. It can happen. It can happen. You got to make sure we recognize what is at stake. Here was the Vice President of the United States, J.D. Vance, sitting down with Sean Hannity last night on Fox News Channel, reminding the country what's on the ballot in 32 days.
3: Okay, what kind of society are we going to live in?
4: Live in a society where rich people can afford private security and where kids like me don't enjoy basic personal safety in their own communities. And that's what the Democrats want. So when you ask how these races are going, you know, I'm an eternal optimist about this stuff. I think these races are tight. But look, they're tight also in states where you would expect us to be behind by 10 points. Mm-hmm. They're tight in states where you would expect it to be a little bit easier. I think what that shows is the American people, as often happens, they don't really start tuning into these races until September, October. And that's what we're seeing.
3: They're tuning in now.
4: We have to get out there and tell people that you can choose radicalism, you can choose to tear up the fabric of American society, or you can choose common sense policies, people who fight for you.
3: This to me is, these are uncharted waters.
2: They are uncharted waters in some ways, but at the end of the day, we have a choice. Show up, bring 10 people with you, bring granny, bring your neighbor, bring your kids. You show up and vote on November the 3rd, we're going to save America. And we're going to shock the world again. And we're kind of used to it by now, aren't we? He wasn't supposed to win in 2016. Heck, Kamala was supposed to beat him in 2024. And he is on the ballot. And I have no problem reminding everybody that he's on the ballot. They think they can convince Americans to vote for Democrats because you hate the guy. Isn't going to work. And when I saw Zohran Mamdani admit that he believed, that's a clip we got to play over and over and over again. I'm going to play it again. It's only 30 seconds. This is the mayor of New York City on the Theo Von podcast.
5: I want to talk a little bit about socialism, right?
2: Because
5: it's a buzzword, right? Because socialism, will you define socialism for us? Because people say it a lot and don't know what it is. Yeah. And sometimes those people are me.
6: Well, I'm so happy to be with those people right now. Socialism to me, it means that you will have whatever you need to live a dignified life. And that it is the government's job to deliver you need to live a dignified life, and that it is the government's job to deliver on that.
2: Thank you. There it is.

0: these kids that are espousing this crap, whether it's Mayor Mamdani or Hassan Piker, these are all privileged kids from wealth. That's the funniest part of the con, the great scam. They're all Mamdani's mother is this rich filmmaker. Hassan Piker's making gazillions with all these gullible kids who like him watch him walk around in his mouse a tongue outfit and talk about inshallah. If James Tallarico wins, inshallah. Uh-huh. Inshallah. Look. But they're not struggling. It kind of reminds me of the Billy Graham story over the years. He lived in a modest home. He stayed in a Motel 6 when he traveled. You know, and today, and I'm not going to get into this whole the prosperity gospel debate, but look, we got a lot of pastors and preachers and people with Billy Graham's reach who live in $12 million mansions and drive around in Maseratis. Billy Graham didn't do that. Billy Graham was a humble man. He was a humble preacher. And the Zohran Mamdanis of the world are proof positive that all they do is talk about taking taxpayer money and giving it for free to people who don't want to work. That's what's on the ballot. It's all on the ballot. Good to hear from you again, Blake. Thanks. 800-655-MIKE. It's also good to know that you can be protected from some of the bad actors out there who want to sell your information to a data broker. They've got these people search sites out there now. Right now, there's a stranger buying a list of people. 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
6: Sunday will be mostly sunny with a high near 70. Sunday night will be partly cloudy with a low near 50. And Monday will be sunny with highs in the lower 60s.
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5: 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And then, of course, we've got the big cruise coming up in November. Scott Jennings and I are going to be hosting a group of people in the Gulf of America cruise. But we've brought back the Patriots Alaska cruise for July of 2027. This is going to be look, I make no bones about it. My favorite cruise is the Alaska cruise. The Gulf of America is going to be a blast. Denise dragged me on a cruise about 25 years ago. I thought I'd hate it 30 years ago, and it became my favorite way to vacation. You unpack one time, and then you go from port to port. And with these cruises together with hundreds of patriots, we're just commiserating about the country. We're going to have so much fun. And with an Alaska cruise, when you sail the Inside Passage, you're always seeing land. You want to watch whales. You want to see harbor seals. You want to see bald eagles everywhere. And then every night, Larry O'Connor and I will host you for an onboard evening of entertainment on that beautiful world stage aboard the Noordam from Holland, America. Now, you got to book through us to get access to all of our private events. So don't put this off. 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This is going to go quick. You're going to have a great time. 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I love this text from Florida. Tampa just sent a note. Ask all of the dignified, quote-unquote, people of Cuba and Venezuela and Russia when they stand in line for a roll of toilet paper. The Mamdani, sometimes I think these Democrats shoot themselves in the foot. It's almost intentional. You stop and think about this. But see, Mamdani can't help himself. He's in a friendly environment, podcaster with lots of young kids who follow him, undoubtedly. And Mamdani's willing to say out loud, and if you miss this, again, this ought to be on the campaign trail every day for the next 32 days. Let's play it one more time, Yasmin. The mayor of New York City admitting his vision for New York and for America.
1: I want to talk a little bit about socialism, right?
5: Because
1: it's a buzzword, right? Because socialism, will you define socialism for us? Because people say it a lot and don't know what it is. Yeah. And sometimes those people are me.
8: Well, I'm so happy to be with those people right now. Socialism to me, it means that you will have whatever you need to live a dignified life and that it is the government's job to deliver on that.
5: It's the government's job to deliver on that. Lindsay's in Chicago. Hey, Lindsay, welcome aboard. Happy Friday. You're on the Mike Gallagher Show.
9: Yes. Listen, Mike, I went to a communist regime country in 1976 before Lech Walesa and his wonderful colleagues in the mines could overthrow it, which they've done for the country of Poland. My passport, I was an invited guest to do what I do. I'm not going to say on your program. I was there as an honored guest, American mm-hmm. guest. They mm-hmm. ripped my American passport out of my hands when we landed in Varsovia. That's Warsaw International Airport. They also told me that I would not be able to keep my passport until they decided to give it back to me. They also told me I could not make a phone call to my parents in America to say I had arrived safely in a communist country. And they told me, you will have to make a reservation in our hotel and get permission to call your parents. And we do not allow, and we don't care if you're a guest, you do things our way.
5: And that's what they want for America, Lindsay. That's what exactly. The Mamdanis, that's what they want for America. They want this country to be controlled by these Soviet-style Marxists who are going to control your health care. They're going to control where you live, what you eat. It's not an exaggeration. Look, they're saying it. They say it out loud. It's on the ballot. I keep thinking about my pal Harry yesterday, the watch repair guy who said, and he immigrated here legally from a communist country. He said, Mike, the phones would light up. Invite people to call your show who know firsthand what communism and socialism really means, just like you did, Lindsay, with your experience. I hope you'll call, because Harry's got a great idea. I hope you call right now, 800-655-MIKE, and tell us what socialism meant in the country you came from. Tell us what you experienced firsthand, so we can hear it, so that Americans understand what Mamdani represents, what the Democrat Socialists of America mean, what the DSA, what the Hassan Pikers of the world want. Call this show, and let's listen to you. 800-655-MIKE. Love to hear from you. 800-655-6453. 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So great, your dog will ask for it. By name. Peter's in Chicago. Hey, Peter, welcome back. How are you, sir?
10: I'm very good. Mike, I'm a Polish immigrant. I escaped the great socialism 40 years ago. There's nothing about dignifying life provided by the government. It's nothing about dignifying. People barely can live. That's why they want to put the government stores, because people will have no money to buy anything, no vacation, no money to buy, just to survive. Mm-hmm. And this is for the losers, losers, and only losers.
5: God bless you, Peter. Thanks. Appreciate your perspective. 800-655-MIKE. My friend Harry was on to something. It's great hearing from people who understand what socialism produces. And the Mamdanis of the world are proud to advocate for the government controlling every aspect of your life. They'll say it right out loud. That clip of Mamdani should be heard. I think that's the one we might play every day till November the 3rd. Remember in 2016, we played the Michael Moore speech about what Trump represented to the hardworking American people? I think we might play Mamdani over and over and over again. New Yorkers need to know it. You need to know it. 800-655-MIKE. Never been away, Hank.
7: 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Mike Gallagher.
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1: 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Get your ashes to the ballot box. Now, you wonder why I'm cursing like that. I mean, I shouldn't do that. I know I'm going a little blue here. But I just loved what Trump did last night at that rally. I really appreciated it in a big way. The Secret Service didn't want him to drive. He said, get your ashes in that car. We're going to Oklahoma. The crowd went wild. Americans love this guy. Don't let them convince you otherwise. It's not true. It's just not true. The people who hate him are always going to hate him. Haters going to hate. I hate what has happened to Admiral Husband Kimmel. Admiral Kimmel was the commander of the joint Pacific Fleet in Pearl Harbor, and he was scapegoated for Pearl Harbor. He was completely exonerated. However, his name has never been cleared. The Kimmel family for 50 years has been trying to clear his name, with a very simple request of any administration. Manning Kimmel runs WRHI in Rock Hill, South Carolina, our home there. I love that station. I love seeing how radio used to be, how it could be. And they do a great job. And I when I go see my friends in the upstate, I also want to always go to Rock Hill as well. Manning Kimmel is Admiral Husband Kimmel's grandson. We spent the whole podcast today with M&M Extra, with Manning Kimmel. And I wanted to play a little bit of what Manning had to say about the quest to clear his grandfather's good name. There still could be light at the end of the tunnel to clear your grandfather's good name. Welcome to M&M Extra, M.
2: Another part of the M&M package, right? So it's a pleasure to be here. I thank you both for your interest in this topic. And just to correct one thing, you know, this is the 85th anniversary of Pearl Harbor, 85 years. Right. My father and his brother fought this thing until the day they died, and myself and my cousin picked it up, and we ran with it for the last, whatever, 20 years, and my cousin has passed away, so I'm the last one continuing to move this baton forward. And it's just a political issue. That's all it is politics. We are the modern-day David versus Goliath, Goliath being the Defense Department. They don't want to have anything to do with this, and it's just crazy. It's only a matter of honor. We're not asking for any money. We're not asking for a parade down Pennsylvania Avenue. We're not asking for a battleship to be named after us, although I would like that, but that's not going to happen. So what is the issue here? The issue is that Kimmel and Short, General Short was the Army Pearl Harbor commander. They were both tagged with being, quote, derelict in their duty. And as my father said to me many, many years ago, to a military man, honor is above life itself. And when they stuck that dereliction of duty on them, it just ruined them, absolutely ruined them. Well, all of that was later discredited by the Pearl Harbor Board, the Army Pearl Harbor Board, and the Naval Board of Inquiry back in 1944. There were 10 investigations prior to that, including that. And most of those were modern-day Star Chamber proceedings. They weren't allowed to cross-examine witnesses. Some hearings they weren't even allowed to attend to hear what everybody was saying about them. Finally, the Naval Board of Inquiry was held in 1944. And guess what? That was the best of the best in the military. And they found that there was no basis for the allegation of derelict, for them being derelict in their duty. So the report was issued, and keep in mind, we're fighting a war, and what happened to that report? it was very conveniently slid underneath somebody's blotter on their desk, and it never saw the light of day. And so the scapegoating continued, and it continued, and it continued. Part of this I understand, because we had a war that we were fighting against the Japanese and the Germans, and we needed to win that war. What I don't understand is, after the war was over, why didn't they treat my grandfather and General Short the exact same way they did for every other flag and general officer? In 1947, a long time ago, before I was even born, they passed a piece of legislation called the Officer Personnel Act. This was an attempt by Congress to thank all of their flag and general officers for what they had done during World War II. And they promoted them to their highest wartime rank. Because back in those days, the rank went with the job. My grandfather was a 4-star admiral. General Short was a 3-star general. And what did? They passed on hundreds of names to Congress for this honor. 2 names were missing. Guess which ones those were? Kimmel and Short.
0: Where did this charge arise? Where did this problem begin? What did they say your grandfather did, or more notably, did not do? What was behind this baseless charge of dereliction of duty?
2: The president decided, I'm going to find out what happened out there. So he sent out an associate justice by the name of Owen Roberts, Supreme Court justice, and he went out there, and what do you think he saw? Blood, dead bodies all over the place, battleships ruined. And so he was aghast. He had no idea what had happened. Nobody did at that time. So he said, oh, these officers were derelict in their duty, and that stuck. That's exactly what the media needed, and it stuck. And it stuck all these years. And we, the Kimmel family, are trying to erase that stain simply by a posthumous promotion in rank from 2 stars, Rear Admiral, to 4 stars. A piece of paper. That's all it is. A piece of paper.
1: 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This family is just heroic in trying to clear the grandfather's name. And again, all they want is a piece of paper. They don't want any money. They don't want anything except to get the attention of perhaps War Secretary Pete Hegseth or the president himself. If this is something, this is a story, this is a wrong that could be righted by this administration, it feels like this is the administration that could get it done. And so I want to make sure that we put a spotlight on this crusade to clear Admiral Kimmel's name. And maybe, just maybe, somebody in Washington, D.C. will hear about it. Maybe people will learn what Admiral Kimmel was really all about. 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M&M Extra on today's podcast. You'll want to hear it. I keep telling you that October is a lot different than September. There is a mood change in America. CNN is now being forced to admit statistically that Trump is wildly popular, so much so that he's eminently more popular than Ronald Reagan, even Abraham Lincoln. 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
7: Red hot job market cooled considerably last month.
8: The government's always closely watched monthly jobs report is out, and it has missed expectations. The Bureau of Labor and Statistics says 29,000 non-farm payroll jobs were created in September, down from the 162,000 seen in August. Most analysts were expecting today's numbers to come in at right around 84,000. The unemployment rate, while it didn't change significantly, did tick up from 4.1% to 4.2%. In addition to the weakness in September, the August jobs count was revised lower to reflect a gain of 133,000, while July switched from a gain to a loss as payrolls fell by 10,000. Bernie Bennett, Washington.
9: Israeli Prime Minister Netanyahu says a co-pilot accused of trying to crash a Fly Dubai flight to Israel underwent Islamist radical indoctrination. Netanyahu says Israeli experts uncovered the information while investigating the Omani national accused of attacking the plane's captain during Wednesday's flight from Dubai. Passengers and crew members overpowered the suspect. The plane landed safely in Saudi Arabia. The frequently challenged ICE detention policy is on its way to the U.S. Supreme Court.
10: Justices have agreed to hear the case during their next term, which opens next week. At issue is the Trump administration's interpretation of the policy that gives ICE the right to detain immigrants with roots in the U.S. instead of just recent border crossers. More than 450 judges, including some Trump appointees, have rejected the policy in lower courts more than 20,000 times in the past 14 months. I'm Tammy Trujillo.
9: More American forces are reportedly bound for the Mideast. A Marine Expeditionary Unit and the USS Theodore Roosevelt said to be heading to the region, which would bring the total number of carriers in the area to 3. On Wall Street, the Dow is up 273 points. The NASDAQ ahead close to 400 points, a gain of right around 1.5%. More on these stories, townhall.com.
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9: A former U.S. Olympian, David Hearn, is officially off the hook in the Lincoln Memorial Reflecting Pool vandalism case.
11: A Washington, D.C. judge dismissed the case with prejudice on Thursday, permanently blocking federal prosecutors from charging Hearn again. The 67-year-old was arrested earlier this year and initially accused of vandalizing the reflecting pool when he removed a piece of peeling paint from the water. I'm Chris Caraggio.
9: A Massachusetts judge has tossed out a request to have Lindsey Clancy's murder charges dropped. Judge William Sullivan has denied a motion filed by attorney Kevin Reddington. It would have found her not guilty of murdering her 3 young children. Reddington had said there was no evidence that said Clancy admitted to the murders. Clancy's trial ended last month with jurors deadlocked over her insanity defense. During the trial, the defense did not dispute claims that she killed the youngsters. News and analysis, townhall.com. An estimated 10 million Americans are not seeking treatment for high blood pressure when it's thought they ought.
12: That's according to research from the American Heart Association and the American College of Cardiology. A cardiologist at Cleveland Clinic says hypertension may account for up to 300,000 deaths that could be prevented if one is able to get blood pressure under control. Symptoms may not be noticeable, so blood pressure screen in childhood and adulthood should be done at checkups. Keith Peters reporting.
9: President Trump is chiming in on the failed execution of Christopher Pike in Tennessee, saying it shouldn't be difficult to get it right. Pike survived 2 lethal injections on Wednesday. The president calls it an interesting situation, adding it shouldn't be very difficult. Tennessee Governor Bill Lee has announced a pause of executions in the state for the rest of this year. More on these stories, townhall.com.
13: Here's your current forecast from Real Talk 1540 WYOH. For today, we'll have a chance of rain showers. Temperatures will start in the upper 60s and fall throughout the day. For tonight, we'll have decreasing clouds with temperatures falling back into the mid-40s. Saturday will be sunny with highs in the upper 60s. Saturday night will be mostly clear with lows in the upper 40s. Sunday will be mostly sunny with a high near 70. Sunday night will be partly cloudy with a low near 50. And Monday will be sunny with highs in the lower 60s. 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

0: From the wild world of D.C. politics to America's culture clash, brace yourself for the reality check you've been waiting for. The one and only Mike Gallagher.
1: Are you feeling inspired? You being a little more positive about October than September? Last night, bad weather grounded President Trump's flight into a rally scheduled for Durant, Oklahoma. So he took the beast. He got in the motorcade. He drove from Texas to Oklahoma, and it was glorious. Because, and then he motorcaded right back. It was hysterical what he said. He explained to the crowd that the Secret Service wanted to cancel the event. He said, I got thousands of people waiting for me in Oklahoma. Some people, you know, when it rains, the events get canceled. This guy turns that challenge into a presidential road trip. So last night, apparently the Beast, which is the nickname for his big, fancy, armored limousine, was barreling down the highway at 100 miles an hour. The Beast earning its nickname last night. And somebody posted on social media, Trump earned his nickname as well, the greatest of all time. And before you roll your eyes at that definition of Donald Trump, wait till you hear what Harry Enten over at CNN had to say about what the data shows about Republican support for this guy. Don't believe the lies they're telling you that anybody's losing confidence in this president. Here was the guy last night. This is the moment that captures the spirit of the next 32 days. We've got to fight. We've got to be strong. We have to ignore the noise. We got to show up, and we're going to win in 32 days. Here was President Trump after telling the story about how the Secret Service said, no, Mr. President, it's an hour and a half drive. You know, it's not safe. It's not, we got to be, you know, it's raining. President Trump had one message for those who are telling him no.
2: He said, get your asses in that car. We're going to Oklahoma. We're going to Oklahoma.
1: Get your asses in that car. We're going to Oklahoma. My refrain for the next 32 days, I won't say it like this every day because you'll think I popped a gasket, but today I can say, get your asses to the ballot box. Get 10 people to get their asses to come with you. Because there's a lot on the line right now. America's on the line. We know what's on the line. I got to play this every hour. I can't get out of here today without reminding you what the DSA represents. Zohran Mamdani is their poster boy. He is the poster boy for all things socialism. And for them, they don't think socialism is a bad thing. He appeared on a very popular podcast, Theo Von. And Theo Von admitted, look, I am not the craziest of a lot of your policies. And Mamdani gave him that crap-eating grin that he always has. And he happily explained, without even realizing the political damage that he's causing to his side, he enthusiastically described socialism.
3: I want to talk a little bit about socialism, right?
1: Because
3: it's a buzzword, right? Because socialism, will you define socialism for us? Because people say it a lot and don't know what it is. Yeah. And sometimes those people are me.
4: Well, I'm so happy to be with those people right now. Socialism to me, it means that you will have whatever you need to live a dignified life and that it is the government's job to deliver on that.
1: You won't have some of what you need. You're going to have all of what you need. And it's the government's job to deliver it to you. Thank you for your honesty, Mamdani. Thank you for reminding us what is on the ballot in 32 days. And don't think he's alone. Every single one of these Democrat candidates around the country who have embraced Hassan Piker, who have welcomed the socialism mantra. Every one of them agrees with Mamdani. They don't see anything wrong with that. I mean, Can you imagine voting for a political party that represents that point of view in the United States of America? That's on the ballot. That's what you're being asked to decide in 32 days. President Trump has said repeatedly, pretend I'm on the ballot. And some people privately, quietly say, oh, no, don't say that. Yeah, as this man crisscrosses the nation over the next 32 days, you wait and see what that does to the American people's spirit, to our psyche, to our attitude, to our enthusiasm for the chance to do the unimaginable, and that's win, in a midterm election that we should not win. Here's Harry Enten over on CNN explaining how popular President Trump actually is.
5: The president Republicans most admire, it's Donald Trump. This is a historic comparison. A majority of Republicans say, 53% say, he is the Republican president they most admire. Ronald Reagan, who traditionally has won that much, Donald Trump nearly triples up on this. Reagan at just 18%. And then Abraham Lincoln, who by most historic accounts is the greatest president of all time. But Republicans say that the president that they most admire by, what is this? This is 6-7 times as many. Donald John Trump at 53%, easily crushing Abe Lincoln at 8%. And the Elon poll showed that he was the greatest president as well.
1: Not even close. Not even close. Somebody just texted from L.A. We can beat bat crap crazy if we get out and vote. Let me tweak that a little bit. We will beat bat crap crazy if we get out and vote. It's not a matter of we can. We will. There's more of us than there is of them. Heavenly Father, we come before you with humble hearts, asking for your mercy and your peace in this uncertain hour. We lift up the leaders of our nation and leaders around the world. Grant them wisdom beyond their own understanding, courage to do what is right, and discernment that may prevent needless suffering. Guide every decision with justice, restraint, and a desire for peace. Lord, we pray for the brave men and women of our military and for our police officers, firefighters, paramedics, and all first responders, including the brave men and women of ICE. Surround them with your protection, Lord. Strengthen them for the difficult days ahead. Comfort their families, and please bring them safely home. We ask you to watch over our country, unite us in purpose, calm our fears, and remind us that our ultimate hope is found in you and you alone. May your peace rule in our hearts. May your truth guide our nation. And may your hand of protection rest upon America. In your holy name we pray. Amen. That prayer is one that we wrote a few weeks ago that I'm happy to share regularly in the honor of my friend Mark Davis, who prays every morning on his show. Why not? Why shouldn't we be allowed to pray? When I get to work for a company that doesn't mind me expressing my faith, doesn't mind us leaning into our spiritual side, let's pray every day. 1-800-655-MIKE. Welcome in to a Friday episode of the Mike Gallagher Show here in the Relief Factor Studios.
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1: 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I had dinner a couple weeks ago in New York with somebody who was blown away by the prayer that you just heard me share with you. And I did it, again, because of my friend, Mark Davis, who starts, he's been doing it since COVID. Prayer needs to be a regular part of our lives. And this is not a Christian talk show. I'm not on our Christian teaching and talk stations. This is a secular news talk program on radio stations all over the country and on Salem News Channel and YouTube and everywhere else. But I am a Christian. I believe in prayer. I'm so thankful for so many people who are praying for me after finding out I got this stupid cardiovascular disease going on now, and I've got a I'm a little annoyed. My doctor recommended this world-renowned cardiologist. I went to their office, and they just had me meet with the physician's assistant, and she was fine. She was great, but it wasn't the doctor. I want to talk to the doctor. This guy supposedly is making great, great progress in even getting plaque in your widowmaker, which I have regressed. So I'm going to keep following up, you know. It's always an adventure when you've got some medical thing, and I've been through it with my wife and my kids and my mom and dad for years. You got to be your own advocate. You got to be your own. You got to look out for yourself. But so many people have said, Mike, I'm praying for you, and I'm going to be fine. I'm not going anywhere. I mean, look at me here at Salem News Channel. Thank you, PhD, for the weight loss. Thank you for statins. And I know people are worried about statins. Thank you for medicine and treatment and exercise. I'm on that bike every day. I'm gonna be fine. A 52% blockage. Come on, it's not 80. It's not 90. And many of you have shared your stories of 90% blockages in the widowmaker. So I'm going to be fine. But prayer works. Prayer matters. And that prayer, like I said, I had this dinner a little while ago in New York. The guy said, I'm just blown away that you can get away with that. I said, get away with what? He said, praying on your show. I said, get away with it. He goes, look, there are stations. There was one, apparently, radio station, I think in Philadelphia, not ours, of course, in Philly, but another station where they forbid prayer on the air. Apparently, a host wanted to pray, and the management wouldn't let him. And so Mark's message is correct. We should pray. We need to pray. We got to remember the power of prayer. Incidentally, we've posted that prayer at MikeOnline.com. A lot of people have asked for it. A lot of people are saying, "Can we get our hands on that prayer?" And I just wrote it myself about a month or two ago, whenever it was. Just late one night, I thought, let me try to put together some words. And I'm not good at this stuff. I'm not a pastor. I'm not, you know, a scriptural expert. I try. But I think that prayer is resonating with a lot of people. And if you're interested in it, I hope you'll, if you want to see the words, go to MikeOnline.com, MikeOnline.com. Here's a text from South Carolina. Mike, I'd love to hear Mom Donnie's definition of a dignified life. It's a wonderful point. What exactly would he call a dignified life? That could be a wide-ranging interpretation, couldn't it? We'll cover on the Battleground Talkers Tour in Phoenix in a few weeks exactly what's on the line. Arizona, a crucial state. October 22nd, my good friend Larry Elder, the sage of South Central, and I will be there on stage one night with Seth Leibson covering the biggest midterm election of our lifetime. It's all on the line, and we'll be there. I hope you'll be there too. October 22nd, VIP tickets include a private reception, a meet and greet with us before the show begins. General admission will get you into the venue. Just go to 960thepatriot.com to order your tickets for the Battleground Tour in Phoenix. If you'll be in or around the Phoenix area, October 22nd, look, I'm going to recommend you jump on this now because tickets are around the Phoenix area, October 22nd. Look, I'm going to recommend you jump on this now because tickets are going fast. I don't want you to miss out.

vacation to Alaska. The Patriots Alaska cruise is coming. We've got it back. We started a nice little tradition. We get a little bit off script this year and did the Gulf of America cruise. But in July of next year, July 18th through the 25th, Larry O'Connor and I will be your co-hosts for the Patriots Alaska cruise. 7 action-packed days. We'll set sail out of Seattle. We're aboard the beautiful cruise ship, the Noordam. We'll have a stage on board the beautiful, beautiful Noordam from Holland America. And you don't forget, you got to vote. I mean, you got to order through us. You got to book your trip through us in order to have access to all of our private events. Alaska is breathtaking. We're playing right now the B-roll, the video of the glaciers and the fjords. 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If you prefer to talk to a live person, you're in great hands with Inspiration Travel. Inspiration's number is 855-565-5519. 855-565-5519. We'll see you in Alaska, July of next year. Some downtime together, enjoying life in Alaska, the Patriots Alaska Cruise.

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13: Sunday will be mostly sunny with a high near 70. Sunday night will be partly cloudy with a low near 50. And Monday will be sunny with highs in the lower 60s.
14: Mike Gallagher.
15: 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I'm on board with health like I've never been before. Fiber is essential. It is such a joy to welcome back to the Mike Gallagher Show Dr. Douglas Doc Howard, who's the founder of Balance of Nature. Doc Howard, it's great seeing you, my friend. Yeah, I got some news last week. They found a 52% blockage in the old LAD, the Widowmaker. And so that's okay. It's moderate. I'm on it. I've done the weight. And you know what I'm religious about? Fiber and spice and all things health, and that's what you've spent your life dedicated to doing. So it's great having you back on the Mike Gallagher Show, Doc.
16: It's great to be back with you. It's been a while. Hey, are you taking your fruits and veggies too?
15: You better believe I am. Are you kidding me? I got the whole regimen. Don't you know me? Come on, without okay. Fruits and veggies.
16: Just making sure.
15: No. And you've got, look, you started out, your story, I mean, I love the fact you were a teenager working in ERs. You were in the emergency room when you were really a kid because you've got a passion to help others. I've known you for years. And look, as all of us get older, we all face some of these health challenges. This is what you're here for. This is what Balance of Nature is all about. And it's a joy for me to tell the world about all the great stuff you've got going on. And you've kind of maybe seen this gone full circle because now it feels like everybody's health conscious.
16: Yeah, it's interesting. You know, I've been pushing and driving for less processed foods and less of a lot of things and more whole foods and putting it all together. And it's just pretty awesome 30 years later to be part of the groove instead of on the fringes on the outside.
15: You were ahead of the curve. I mean, you have been, you're a recognized expert nationally on plant-based nutrition. This is, when RFK Jr. came along, when this MAHA movement got going, and millions of Americans now adhere to it, you had to feel a great sense of sort of satisfaction that you've been saying this stuff for decades.
16: Oh, one of the greatest satisfactions for me was when I went into the new MAHA offices. Now, these aren't government offices. These are private offices that they've set up. And you look out, and you can see the Capitol right out from there. And they've leased these offices. I believe they have a 10-year lease on them, which for me was, yes, this is not going away if we have a regime change or whatever you want to call it nowadays. and we are, MAHA is here to be with us. And it was really fun to sit down with RFK and with Secretary of Agriculture and just really see where all that is going and what's happening with it. Again, the USDA, the Secretary of Agriculture, they're all pushing for whole food, eat at home more. And that's what we've been driving for forever. And that's why I developed Balance of Nature.
15: For years, I've told this audience that Balance of Nature has got a pretty simple formula, fruits and vegetables in capsule form. It's simple. It's easy. And now fiber and spice came along. In fact, I brought a jar in with me to hold it up on the Salem News Channel cameras because fiber is essential. And that's become all the rage, too. Big talk. I mean, MAHA as well. Why is fiber so important? What are the benefits to us getting the right amounts and kinds of fiber every day, and does fiber and spice, this product that you're offering, does that check the box?
16: Well, what's beautiful about it, number one, it's actually not new. I was just hit so fast and so hard with being able to get all the fruits and vegetables out to people that that's kind of where the trend was at. But it's been, fiber and spice isn't new. It's been here for a while, but it incorporates all of the kinds of fiber. So you have different kinds of fiber that can digest or doesn't digest as it goes through, and so those are all very important. But another key with it is in fiber and spice is the spice. Remember that all of that nutrition and everything we use is the color, the taste, and the smell of what we eat. Yeah. And so what is the most intense color, taste, and smell? It's in our spices. And so it's a great place to get it, and it has phenomenal results with the regenerative aspects of the bowel.
15: 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Tell us a little bit, Doc Howard, about the Fruit and Veggie Foundation. I've been reading about this. Pretty exciting. This is all about how one doctor's belief in real food became a mission to change the world.
16: Yeah, I love the Fruit and Vegetable Foundation. The reason we started it was because not enough people really understand, and the studies that we're able to do with the Fruit and Vegetable Foundation and join hands with even the growers so that people can understand more and we can say more of what the true value of fruits and vegetables are. Like I said, I go back to color, taste, and smell. That's the chemistry within them, and it's all about chemistry. But I will say one other thing. It's not everything, and you're going to know this, and you're going to need this, Mike. You already do it. But it's the what I teach so solidly in my practice, I've taught it for 30 years, is the triad of health, that you have to concentrate on all three sides of your health. At first, people will just kind of go into post mode and think they know what I'm going to say. It's not. Listen, it's different. But you have a chemical side of health. Everything we eat, everything we consume, everything that goes into our body is chemistry. And that's what makes those cells function and to their highest ability. And then you've got a chemical side, and then you've got a physical side. And I'm not talking just about exercise. Exercise is a part of that. But it's got to be there so that it how those cells are made and built. And then you've got what I call the spiritual side. Some people call it, you can call it mental, emotional, I don't care. But I call it spiritual. And that side also has to be, all three of those have to be fulfilled for full help.
15: 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Have a great weekend, sir. Keep fighting the good fight, and thanks for all you do on behalf of good health for the American people.
16: Thank you, Mike, for all you do.
15: 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Doc Howard joining us here on the Mike Gallagher Show, founder of Balance of Nature, great, great partners of ours. 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
1: So it's safer, it's more economical, and it's much more relaxing. Do you know what it's like? How would you like to get out of the Davis compound at 3 in the morning, whenever you go to work? You get in the back seat of a car. You're doing all your show prep. It drives you right to the radio station.
2: Yeah.
1: Mark, this is happening.
2: This is the future. And on the safety thing, because the comedy bit that I've been doing forever is that I'm going to get in the thing and it'll drive me off a bridge or that it'll hit somebody. And I still don't know how these things, because the eyes on this car, they notice traffic lanes, stop lights, stop signs. They do all those things. But the cop waving people through if there's been an accident, I have no idea if the car can even do that. But even with all those things all put together in a bowl, as a net function, the robo driver, of course, is going to be safer. There was a story that there was the car was going along and something dropped off the back of a truck at the same time that somebody to the right rear in the blind spot of the car was coming up too fast. The car, a human driver would have absolutely hit something.
1: Yeah,
2: and
1: exactly.
2: This driverless car just went bing, bing, bing, immediately evaded everything.
1: It pivoted. Well, there's going to be, mistakes are going to happen. It's not infallible, but the net positive is that fewer mistakes will happen with one of these autonomous cars than when you're driving. And I can't even get over how just relaxing an experience it is. So anyway,
2: last thing on this, because it is societal. I'll tell you who told me after I tell you what he told me.
1: Sure.
2: Somebody told me probably more than 10 years ago, before any of this became a big wave, told me that America's future will involve very few people owning their own cars.
1: Yeah.
2: That it will be through an app. There'll be so many of them that you're within, there'll always be a car within 3 minutes of wherever you are. And I scoffed. I said, please, I'm from Texas. I'm a man. I always want my own car, which, by the way, is exactly how I feel. But
1: sure.
2: Can I be beaten into submission on this? Maybe. The person who told me that, my old lib sparring buddy on some of the old Flashpoint segments on Channel 8, Domingo Garcia, famous abogado here in Dallas. He said, this had to be 14, 15 years ago. He might have been a visionary on that. The notion of personal car ownership will go the way of the dinosaur.
1: I got you. Well, and here's a text from North Texas, very optimistic about Waymo in the future. Texas writes, Dallas writes, Waymo is great until it stops on a live railroad track and you're running for your life. So
2: There is that.
1: All right. Speaking of your friends, from Domingo to somebody else I want to bring up, you and I are going to talk today to a fascinating guy on the M&M Extra podcast named Manning Kimmel. Now, he owns the radio station that we're on in Rock Hill, South Carolina, WRHI. He's the grandson of Admiral Husband Kimmel, who has been unfairly maligned over Pearl Harbor. Yep. He was scapegoated for Pearl Harbor. He got dereliction of duty, they said, and he didn't do anything wrong. He's been exonerated. And the Kimmel family has been trying for 50 years to just get a change of rank that would basically exonerate him because of what he suffered through after Pearl Harbor. And it's a fascinating story. There's a great book that he's about that we're going to talk about on the podcast.
2: A Matter of Honor.
1: A a matter of honor is that's all they're asking for. The Kimmel family's at, and no
2: they
1: president.
2: They do not want money. They do not want money. They're not looking to turn this into a lottery ticket.
1: No.
2: And you may be thinking, listen, the admiral has been dead for a long time. Well, what does it matter? Legacy matters. Honor matters, and that's why this fight continues.
1: The fight continues, and guess what? I'm about to throw you a curveball of all curveballs. For 50 years, the Kimmel family has been trying to get president after president, defense secretary after defense secretary, anybody. They won't even look at it. They don't even give the guy, the family, the time of day. And Manning now feels Trump might be our answer. The Trump administration, the Biden administration, he said he saw Joe Biden in person. He knew him from Delaware. And Biden said, wasn't this fixed already? And they didn't do anything about it. Big shock. Yeah. Biden was wondering who ordered the veal cutlet. What was on the menu?
2: Where am I?
1: Yeah. So but Trump is their maybe last hope.
2: That would be awesome.
1: Well, guess who's real close with the Secretary of War? Guess who could get this done? And you know this is right up Pete Hegseth's alley, right?
2: It would seem like a thing that to honor an honorable man and to right a smear that was wrongly done in the fog of war, and we're all real angry about Pearl Harbor, which I totally understand, but it's like we got to find some. There are still people walking around who think that FDR knew about it, which is ridiculous in advance, which is ridiculous. But who's the connection here?
1: You want to be a hero? You want to know who the connection is?
2: Who?
1: You know who's really tight with Pete Hegseth?
2: Who?
1: Your best friend. Your admirer, Fox News Channel star,
2: Will Cain.
1: Will Cain.
2: Well, sure, because because Will's been on Fox for a long time. The reason everybody knows about Pete Hegseth is when he did a weekend show on Fox.
1: Davis, you have a chance to change some history here. You've got an opportunity.
2: Let me put that in their camp. Absolutely.
1: I mean, you're only over there every other day.
2: I had a day off
1: you're
2: yesterday.
1: A regular.
2: I don't know what happened there.
1: They're going to rename that show with the Will and Mark Show. I better watch my back. I got to be careful.
2: W&M.
1: M&W. So the next time you see Will Cain, can you please bring this up to him?
2: I'll give him the book. And throw him a little email and say,
1: well,
2: listen,
1: not
2: if
1: the
2: you,
1: book,
2: you end up talking to Pete.
1: Not only the book, but Manning has a one sheet that he gave to me to try to see if I think people think I hang out with Trump every weekend, and believe me, I don't. But I want to talk about Trump here in just a moment too, because something pretty amazing happened last night.
2: Send me the one sheet, and I'll relate that to them and see if you can
1: get that to them and get that 100%. Into Will Cain's hands. You just may be the hero of the year. So, and you already are my hero. And let me talk about a heroic president last night. Did you hear what happened in the detail? He got in last. What were you doing at 3 this morning?
2: Sleeping.
1: You and me both. We're snoring, right? 3 in the morning. Trump is just now getting off the plane after two rallies. He's now crisscrossing the country for the next 32 days. This man is indefatigable, as the word goes, right? Yesterday, he had a rally in Oklahoma. Well, the weather was bad. And they were worried about security because they couldn't fly to Oklahoma. And they said, nope, security-wise, we're not. Trump said, how fast can my limousine go?
2: You know, you called it by its name. How fast can the beast go?
1: How fast can the beast drive? They said, well, Mr. President, go close to 100 miles an hour.
2: Yep.
1: He said, we're driving. He wouldn't let down the thousands of Oklahomans.
2: It's okay. Give the quote. It's PG-13, but that's all right.
1: Get your asses in that car. We're going to Oklahoma.
2: Yes!
1: That's our president.
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1: That's a wrap for a very busy Friday. Great day getting to spend with you. Let's do it again Monday with Joey Hudson, who's going to fill in for me for a few days, and I'll be back on Thursday. Have a great weekend. Be safe. Keep fighting the good fight. I'm Mike Gallagher. God bless America. good news. 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
6: Breaking news this hour at Town Hall. I'm Bob Agnew in Washington. There's got to be created far fewer jobs than expected in September, pointing to a surprising soft spot in the labor market and broader economy overall. The closely watched monthly jobs report is out, and it missed expectations. According to the Bureau of Labor Statistics, it says 29,000 non-farm payroll jobs were created. Most analysts had been expecting about 84,000. President Trump says, despite what the press says, he's heavily invested in the upcoming midterms.
7: Press says, oh, I don't know. Trump really, his heart isn't in it. My heart's in it. I would be home right now. My heart is in it.
6: More U.S. forces are heading to the Middle East as President Trump issues a dire warning to Iran.
8: Reports say a Marine Expeditionary Unit and the USS Theodore Roosevelt are headed to the region, which would bring the total number of carriers in the area to 3. The news comes as President Trump said it's time for Iran to make a choice, accept a fair deal or cease to exist. Trump told reporters on Thursday that more oil is flowing out of the Strait of Hormuz since even before the start of the war, with the U.S. Navy in full control of the waterway. Trump spoke to reporters before leaving D.C. for Denton, Texas, the first of 3 states he'll visit over the next 2 days as he sells his economic message and pumps up Republican candidates before the midterms. I'm Tammy Trujillo.
6: Israeli Prime Minister Netanyahu says the co-pilot accused of trying to take over a fly-to-buy flight to Israel underwent Islamist radical indoctrination. More details in this report from Mark Mayfield.
9: Netanyahu said Israeli investigators uncovered the information while examining the Omani national accused of attacking the plane's captain during Wednesday's flight from Dubai. Passengers and crew subdued the suspect before the plane carrying 174 people landed safely in Saudi Arabia. The United Arab Emirates is investigating possible terrorist intent, with Israel expected to participate. I'm Mark Mayfield.
6: More on these stories at townhall.com.
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11: The government's closely watched monthly jobs report is out, and it has missed expectations. The Bureau of Labor Statistics says 29,000 non-farm payroll jobs were created in September, down from the 162,000 seen in August. Most analysts were expecting today's numbers to come in right at around 84,000. The unemployment rate, while it didn't change much, did tick up from 4.1 to 4.2%. Americans spent more than $160 billion using buy now, pay later plans last year, that according to research conducted by economists at the Federal Reserve. Experts say these plans are increasingly being used for everyday expenses. These include groceries, utility bills, transportation, and even rent. Pay in four plans accounted for roughly half of that spending. For the Wall Street Business Report, I'm Rich Thomason.
6: 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A Massachusetts man has been charged with cyberstalking podcaster Katie Miller.
12: A Massachusetts man is under arrest for cyberstalking conservative podcaster Katie Miller, the wife of White House Deputy Chief of Staff Stephen Miller. Prosecutors allege that 41-year-old John Anthony Poirier III repeatedly called and texted her for weeks. He was indicted on one count of cyberstalking over what prosecutors called a weeks-long harassment campaign between August and September, sending threatening messages and several vulgar voicemails to both the Millers and Katie Miller's parents. He pleaded not guilty to the felony charge in an initial court appearance. Bernie Bennett reporting.
6: The often challenged ICE detention policy is on its way to the Supreme Court. Justices have agreed to hear the case during their next term, which opens next week. At issue is the administration's interpretation of the policy that gives ICE the right to detain immigrants with roots in the U.S. instead of just recent border crossers. More of these stories can be found at townhall.com.
5: Here's your current forecast from Real Talk 1540 WYOH. For today, we'll have a chance of rain showers. Temperatures will start in the upper 60s and fall throughout the day. For tonight, we'll have decreasing clouds with temperatures falling back into the mid-40s. Saturday will be sunny with highs in the upper 60s. Saturday night will be mostly clear with lows in the upper 40s. Sunday will be mostly sunny with a high near 70. Sunday night will be partly cloudy with a low near 50. And Monday will be sunny with highs in the lower 60s. 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

0: between Austin Riley and Chris Sale, y'all, I got to buy beers for a lot of Braves players. What a game last night. Sorry, Phillies fans. What a game. Now on to the Dodgers. Good luck, Braves. My agent's son works for the Dodgers. He's going to be pretty obnoxious over the next couple of weeks, I suspect. I may have to block him. Happy birthday, Charles Kinney, by the way. Okay, it's Eric Erickson here, 877-973-7425. We got to begin. I'm surprising my entire team because I told them where I was going to start the show, and I have decided to go in a completely different direction. Let's start with social contagions. Now, you should know my producer will be happy here because he's a sociology, psychology guy. What are social contagions? Well, historians and sociologists, they sort them into three kind of overlapping categories. There's the mass psychogenic illness, where people develop real physical symptoms, but there doesn't appear to be an organic cause. There's the behavioral contagions, where a behavior spreads through imitation of people. And then there are the moral panics, the belief contagions. A fear or a conviction is spreading faster than evidence gives rise to. There many of the most famous cases of social contagions contain all three of these elements. You can go all the way back to the dancing plagues. They broke out in the 1300s and the 1500s. The best known case was from Strasbourg in Austria in July of 1518. A woman named Frau Trofe, she began dancing in the streets. She couldn't stop. Within weeks, dozens more had joined her. Some of the accounts said it went up to 400 people. The city council made it worse on the theory the dancers needed to dance it out. They built the stage and they hired some musicians. Some reportedly danced until they collapsed. The outbreak ended when the afflicted were taken to a shrine of St. Vitus in the mountains. A larger outbreak had swept the Rhine Valley in 1374. The old explanation was poisoning from moldy rye. Some historians reject it because ergotism restricts blood flow. And this hadn't happened. The leading account is that a population under famine and disease got stressed. The stress spread. And the spread of the stress just impacted people. They believed St. Vitus could cure sinners with compulsory dancing. It all tied together. It became a social contagion. People, up to 400 people, literally, most of the women, wouldn't stop dancing in the streets until they collapsed. Then there was tarantism in southern Italy. In Apulia, people believed a tarantula bite could only be cured by frenzied dancing to specific music. Outbreaks hit every summer. There were no tarantulas. The tarantella dance takes its name from this. People literally began to believe they were being bitten by tarantulas and would do a weird dance in the streets to cure the bite, and yet there were no tarantulas. The flagellants in 1349, during the Black Death, the spread of the plague, bands of penitents marched from town to town, whipping themselves in public, often until they bled, some of them until they dropped over. The movement spread across Europe until the Pope condemned it and said it was from the devil and not a way to cure the plague. In the 1600s, cloistered nuns in abbeys across Europe began to be possessed. They had convulsions. They engaged in blasphemy. They made accusations against priests. The most famous was in France in 1634. The possessions ended when the priest Urban Grandier was burned at the stake. Early accounts of whole convents meowing like cats and biting each other spread throughout Europe. It spread into North America in 1692 when Betty Paris and Abigail Williams developed fits in Salem. The affliction spread to other girls. The accusations spread with them. More than 200 people were accused of spreading witchcraft. 19 were hanged. Giles Corey was pressed to death. 5 died in jail. Some again claimed that it was moldy rye, hallucinations from moldy rye. Historians point to a mix of hysteria among the girls, feuds within the village, terror from the ongoing frontier wars with the Wabanaki. In 1706, accuser Ann Putnam publicly apologized, saying she had been deluded by Satan. In 1637, it spread to the financial situation, the tulip bulb crisis. Tulip prices soared and then collapsed. The Dutch started buying tulips and treating tulips as currency, and more people began to spread, and they didn't want to, it was FOMO, fear of missing out. They began to spread. And then the whole thing collapsed. In 1774, Goethe published The Sorrows of Young Werther. The hero took his own life. There was a lot of press coverage of the book, and a number of young people committed suicide. The book was banned. In 1974, sociologist David Phillips gave the phenomenon its name after finding the suicides rose measurably after news coverage of the book and then subsequent coverage of the newsroom. The Werther effect has now guided how the press covers suicides to this day. People began to commit suicide when they read the stories of people committing suicide having read the book. In 1789, in the summer of the French Revolution, rumors swept rural France that aristocrats were hiring people to destroy harvests. The peasants armed themselves and began burning manor houses and the feudal records in the houses. The Xhosa cattle killings in the 1800s in South Africa. A teenage prophet named Nagwawus said that if the Xhosa tribe killed their cattle and burned their crops, the dead would be swept into the sea. The belief spread across the nation. 400,000 head of cattle were slaughtered. 40,000 people died in the subsequent famine. 1938, Orson Welles' radio broadcast supposedly sent Americans into a panic. Researchers think the actual panic was probably modest, that newspapers, eager to attack Orson Welles, played it up. The biggest contagion was the press coverage, but people really did tune into the radio that night and believe that aliens had invaded. There were car crashes, there was a mass panic, there were calls to the police. In 1944, in Mattoon, Illinois, residents reported a prowler was spraying gas into their homes, causing nausea and paralysis. Dozens of cases were reported in 2 weeks of people becoming paralyzed, people getting nauseous, people being unable to stop throwing up. There never was a person spraying gas. There was no gas at all. When the local newspaper started saying that this was in people's heads, it all went away. In 1954 in Seattle, people started realizing their windshields on their cars had little pits in them. They blamed H-bomb tests. They claimed that the government was engaged in secret hydrogen bomb explosions causing pits to be revealed in windshields. It turns out people were so busy looking through their windshields, they never realized they weren't actually smooth. In 1962, at a girls' boarding school in Kishasha, in Tanzania, uncontrollable laughter outbreak broke out, spread through a village. 1,000 people were affected over months. 14 schools had to close down because people couldn't stop laughing until the local tribal elders declared it was all in people's heads, and people miraculously stopped laughing. In 1962, a dressmaking plant in the American South, workers reported bites from a mysterious insect causing nausea and fainting. Around 60 people were affected in southern Mississippi. People were fainting on the factory floor after being bit by insects. Turns out that there were no insects and people were not being bitten. It all came from conversations on the factory floor among friends. A few friends started the rumor as a joke. Others began to believe it and began falling victim to it and believing they were being bitten by bugs and falling over on the factory floor, all because a few friends decided to joke and pretend it was happening to them. In Singapore in 1967, hundreds of men became convinced their genitals were retracting into their bodies because they were eating contaminated pork. The panic spread to China, India, and even parts of West Africa. It was all in their head. Most famously, in the United States in the 1980s, there's a book, Michelle Remembers, The Recovered Memory Therapy, talk on TV. Americans became convinced satanic cults were abusing children in daycares. The McMartin preschool case in California ran from 1983 to 1990, became one of the longest and most expensive trials in American history, ended without a single conviction. The FBI's own investigator, Kenneth Lanning, found no evidence of organized satanic abuse. Many observers call it the closest equivalent this day to the Salem witch trials. In Leroy, New York, in 2011, a cluster of high school girls developed Tourette's-like tics. Environmental contamination was ruled out. National TV coverage spread it further. And then, go back to 2020, it was revisited. It was revisited. The decade later, on TikTok, people began to recount what happened in Leroy, New York in 2011. And guess what happened? Girls, mostly girls, teenage girls around the country developed Tourette's. It was a similar outbreak. It spread on YouTube. People began to believe that they had Tourette's. They didn't actually have real Tourette's symptoms, but they were convinced they had Tourette's. People get this stuff. They go online now. The social contagion spread. Why do I bring all of this up? Well, because there's interesting data out today. The number of kids who identify as part of the LGBTQ community is in freefall. It's in freefall. The number of kids in ninth grade and younger who identify as trans is virtually zero now. J.K. Rowling put up this post. It's getting her lots of attacks from the Alphabet Gang. This couldn't be a social contagion, folks. It's just young people, especially autistic, gay, and mentally ill people, finally freeing themselves and finding their authentic selves. The sudden explosion of young women who want to cut off their healthy breasts and take testosterone, it's absolutely not the newest form of self-harm and social contagion to which troubled athletic girls are provably prone. It's not a consequence of the commonplace fear of becoming an adult woman with all that entails. Nope, there's nothing to worry about here. The possibility of regret, naturally, we don't let minors get tattoos or own guns or vote because that would be ridiculous. But if they want irreversible surgeries and drug treatments, they must be given them, and everyone around them must immediately agree they are now the opposite sex. It's called being kind, and the mounting number of detransitioners, well, they were never really trans, obviously, and should be mercilessly attacked, especially if they now say they were vulnerable and in a fringe group, online or offline, dominated by trans identities, where transitioning was presented as a way to resolve all their social and emotional difficulties. No, there's nothing whatsoever to see here. This is not the 21st century's latest contagion. Keep justifying it. Keep cheering it on. Keep insisting that the doctors and drug companies making serious money off of it were acting with the purest motives. Answer every reasonable question with an accusation of hatred and bigotry. Dispel every qualm of conscience with an activist-approved talk point. Reassure yourself that everyone on your dinner party circuit agrees with you. In 2005, very few people received any transition-related surgeries. In 2025, it was 4,184. Surgeries on 18 to 25-year-olds were almost non-existent. They dominate every age group by a large factor, and surgeries on those in ninth grade or less have plummeted to almost zero. It is increasingly obvious that the trans fad was just the latest contagion that we can document going all the way back to 1374, when a group of young women became convinced that they couldn't stop dancing. And the local governmental officials insisted it was an actual illness for which the musicians of the town were summoned and forced to play, which then got other young girls to dance in the street. And they danced and they danced and they danced for days on end until they collapsed. And eventually, someone said, "I think this is just mental illness." And they all stop dancing.
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1: It is an open line Friday here. The phone number, 877-973-7425. Should you wish to be on the program, 877-973-7425. 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

0: Indian nations are releasing diesel from their reserves, and we are now a full 7 days of data that the flow of oil through the Strait of Hormuz is above where it was before the war with Iran began, and that is a very big deal, and President Trump deserves all the credit for it. The American military has been able to rapidly respond to Iran's efforts to harass shipping lanes. Not only is the flow of oil through the Strait of Hormuz now above where it was pre-war for seven straight days, Saudi Arabia and the United Arab Emirates are pumping oil through their pipelines, so we're actually getting more oil out of the Middle East now than we were in February. That will help with prices. Things will settle down, but it will take time. Diesel prices are still very high and will continue to trickle through the economy for the next year. It's a problem, but we're headed in the right direction right now. The Iranian economy is in free fall. There are more fights breaking out inside Iran on a daily basis. It looks like they might be headed towards civil war. We had to throw the Iranian delegation out of the United States when they came over for the UN. They wanted to stay, and we wouldn't let them. All sorts of warning signs for Iran's leadership. Their days are numbered. Thank you, President Trump. 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
2: With SRN News, I'm Bob Agnew in Washington. The U.S. is sending another aircraft carrier to the Middle East in its war with Iran. Reports say a Marine Expeditionary Unit and the USS Theodore Roosevelt are heading to the region, making it the third aircraft carrier sent to Iran. The Expeditionary Unit includes more than 7,000 sailors and about 2,000 Marines. President Trump is urging his supporters to come out to vote in November. He spoke on Thursday at a campaign rally in Durant, Oklahoma, as part of a broader tour touting his economy ahead of the midterms, and today the president set to speak in Mobile, Alabama to celebrate the groundbreaking of a new $4 billion bridge project there. OpenAI has cut ties with three safety workers who reportedly shared company information with an AI safety organization. The Wall Street Journal says it's not clear if the unnamed researchers shared their concerns with the company. This is SRN News.
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22: It is an open line Friday here at the Eric Erickson Show. The phone number is 877-973-7425. Want to go to the phones and start with Roy in Jacksonville, Florida. Welcome, sir. How are you?
23: In the lower 60s.
24: On the work, on the pay, deep in debt, but above ground, so.
22: Well, welcome.
24: Yeah, my question, based upon your experience and training as an attorney in the political world, back in when Obama was president, Arizona sought to enforce the immigration laws as written, not modified, not cherry-picked, as written. Obama sued, saying that the enforcement of the federal immigration laws is strictly within the province of the federal government. The Supreme Court agreed and issued an injunction against Arizona. Now, with that in mind, where do sanctuary cities and states get the legal authority to ignore and even interfere with federal court enforcement of the immigration law?
22: Ladies and gentlemen, Roy's question here is just a reminder of good questioners calling into talk radio, because Roy is about to make me look like a genius, because I actually know the answer to this and actually was in this area of law during my legal practice. So, Roy, the issue is here. We have a federal system, so divided between the state and federal government. The federal government, under the Constitution, Article 1, Section 8, has immigration powers. It gets to write immigration laws, and they're enforced at the federal level, and the states do not. Under our federal Constitution, the states are not required to provide police power to the federal government. So the reason states can get away with sanctuary cities is they tell their local law enforcement, you're not allowed to help the federal government. So under the American Constitution, the federal and local law enforcement officers work collaboratively together on most cases. You have federal crimes and you have state crimes. Immigration is purely a federal matter, and the case in Arizona essentially was about Arizona adopting federal law and enforcing it as a state-level matter. And the Supreme Court said immigration is not in the powers of the states to do. That's in the power of the federal government. So Arizona can't have immigration laws and enforce them differently from the federal government. So it wasn't that Arizona was enforcing federal statutes so much as Arizona decided to embrace federal law as its own law. And the Supreme Court said immigration is not a power of the states. Immigration enforcement is not a power of the states. It's a power of the federal government. There are prior cases from the Supreme Court where the federal government has tried to co-opt local law enforcement and make local law enforcement do jobs for the federal government. And the Supreme Court has consistently for about 100 years said that the federal government cannot force state law enforcement officials to perform jobs that are federal in nature. They can't stop them from cooperating, but they can't force them to do the job. So what the sanctuary city rule does is it says we as a local not cooperate with federal immigration laws. So, for example, if someone is arrested in a state who is an illegal alien, the federal government cannot order local law enforcement to hold that person until ICE shows up to arrest them. All they can do is request it. They can't force a city to do that. Now, the workaround here is money. What the federal government can do is say we're not appropriating any funds to any state that does not cooperate on the issue of immigration. That's perfectly legal. There's no constitutional requirement that the feds give the states money, and the feds repeatedly give the states money. The greatest example is the drinking age. The drinking age is set by the states. Remember, we went through prohibition, and when prohibition was ended, the repeal of prohibition in the U.S. Constitution allowed the states plenary power to control alcohol and the rules related to alcohol. And most states uniformly had an 18-year-old drinking age. In the early 1980s, Mothers Against Drunk Driving, MAD, began lobbying the Reagan administration. The Reagan administration told states, okay, you can keep your drinking age at 18. The federal government is prohibited from legislating on this issue. But we will not give you highway money unless you raise your drinking age to 21. 49 of the 50 states complied with the federal government. 49 of the 50 states raised their drinking age to 21. One state refused and thought they found a clever loophole, and ultimately the federal government decided that it was a clever loophole and it was not in compliance with the federal law that now from the Reagan administration to Congress passed that said if your drinking age isn't 21, you can't get federal highway funds. So in 1993, when Bill Clinton became president of the United States, he told that one state that you will no longer get federal highway funds because you're doing an end run around it. The way that particular state had structured its law was that it was illegal for an 18, 19, or 20-year-old to buy alcohol, but it was not illegal to sell alcohol to an 18, 19, or 20-year-old. And that, my friends, is to this day why when you drive through the state of Louisiana, the roads are so terrible because they're still playing catch-up from 20, 30 years of not getting highway funds to build their roads. Louisiana was the one state with the loophole. So the federal government can withhold funds, and that's what they do sometimes, but there's never been a consensus in Congress to legislate it on immigration. But states can't pass immigration laws themselves. That's what that Supreme Court decision was. States have no power over immigration. It is 100% the power of the federal government. In the same way, the federal government can't run local police. That's the power of the state. So the feds have to have cooperation with the states, and in some states or some cities, they don't. Therefore, you have sanctuary states and sanctuary cities. Frank, you're going to be up next on the Eric Erickson Show. Welcome. How are you?
0: Hi. How are you, Eric?
22: Great.
0: Good. I live in Cartersville, so I live in Georgia, obviously. And I just have a couple questions, and I'll get off the air and let you answer them. The first question is, as you know, CARE, the Council of American Islamic Relations, is a terrorist organization, according to Florida and Texas. My question is, are more states going to follow suit? I think they should. And moreover, how are they allowed to operate freely here with Hamas? You know, they have Hamas ties and the Holy Land Foundation trial, that kind of thing. Thank you.
22: That is okay. Great question. So again, the federal government itself has not fully designated CARE as a terrorist entity, and while states can do so, this again is a federal state issue under the Constitution. The states have the police power, but the federal government deals with foreign affairs, not the states. So to the extent that these are foreign entities, the federal government needs to designate them as terrorist entities, and the federal government hasn't done so. I wish the Trump administration would actually engage further on this particular issue with CARE. The Council of American Islamic Relationship, frankly, is a nefarious group that is, there's a growing body of evidence, a front for the Muslim Brotherhood. The Muslim Brotherhood is taken more seriously by Arab countries than it is by Western countries. Every single Arab nation other than Turkey and Qatar has banned the Muslim Brotherhood. Think about that. The Middle Eastern countries, Egypt, Saudi Arabia, the United Arab Emirates, Kuwait, Bahrain, Oman, Jordan, they've all banned the Muslim Brotherhood from operation in their countries. The Egyptians threw them out of the country and jailed their leaders. Marco Rubio today has waived human rights laws in the United States to arm the Egyptians. Why? Because the Muslim Brotherhood is agitating in Egypt and planning. There's been evidence of terrorist planning in Egypt by the Muslim Brotherhood against al-Sisi, the dictator of Egypt, the president of Egypt, I guess I should say. He's a dictator, but he's on our side. I like him. We should be taking the threat more seriously. White Westerners have a real hard time taking the threat of Islam seriously because they want to be nice. They want to be liked. They want to be loved. They want to be patted on the head. They should be taking it far more seriously. It is a big, big problem. I got a lot of hate mail the other day for my monologue on Wednesday about me being increasingly convinced that Islam and the West are not really compatible with each other. And I stand by it, and I did get a very, very, very nice email from one guy who actually is from Dubai, where I grew up, who said his family is still in Dubai. He lives here now. He is an engineer. He works outside of Atlanta. Born and raised, knew exactly where he was born and raised. He knew exactly where he was from. And said that it is eye-opening to him when he goes to the mosques in this country, not in Atlanta, but when he travels for work and he takes his faith seriously and he goes to mosques and the things that he hears in the mosques, says, will blow your mind that they should all be rounded up and deported. He is a very pro-America Muslim. Doesn't eat pork. He does not work on Friday. Friday is the holy day in Islam. He doesn't work on Friday. His business accommodates his faith. He's a very good engineer. I looked him up. He's a great engineer. But he says he's horrified by what he hears in a lot of the Islamic community in the United States when he loves this country. He's, by the way, big Braves fan. I got to say this guy, big Braves fan. So he's come to this country from Dubai. He's embraced the United States. He's balancing his religion and his love for this country. He's not an American citizen. He's become a Braves fan, and he is deeply concerned with what he hears in mosques. And I'm like, I'm so glad you said this. I'm really glad that, because I know I've got friends here who feel the same way, who are from the Middle East. And if the caller's point is that Ron DeSantis has designated CARE of the Muslim Brotherhood a terrorist organization in Florida, there's only so much that they can do, though, because of federal designations and federal laws related to terrorism. There's only so much they can do. But at least those organizations can be made to feel unwelcomed in the state of Florida. They should be unwelcome across the entire United States. It's just not a good look. By the way, before I move on, just one more pitch for you before we close out this week, because we don't have a lot of tickets left, and I want to fill the house. If you want to come, it's going to be a great night, the Not Safe for Radio show. If you need one more sales pitch on it, it's this. I have a lot of great stories that I can't tell you on radio. They are not appropriate for children or mothers. I mean, if you're a mom, you want to come, that's fine. Just my mother would probably be horrified by some of the stories. But you can come. It's just, it's not kid friendly or mother approved. But I got these great stories. Last year, I did this for my 50th birthday in Atlanta. We sold out in 48 hours. And everybody said, oh, do it again. Well, we made a mistake. We put it on the night of the Georgia-Alabama game, and only recently did we realize that. So we've got the setup now at the sports bar at the hotel where everybody's going to be able to watch the Georgia-Alabama game as well. So that will absolve your fears of coming to the show. But if you want to come, if you text SHOW to 33777, you can get tickets. There are not a lot left. We're going to be in the Gas South Theater. That is in Duluth, Georgia. It's right off I-85. There is a Westin Hotel right next to it with a great sports bar where we can watch the football game after it's over. It's going to be a fun night. And if you need a room at the hotel, it is a fantastic hotel. The way to get tickets is to text the word SHOW to 33777. And if you actually do text SHOW to 33777, you get two links back. 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It'll make it a lot easier for you. So come hang out. 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The one request I had last year, actually there were two. One was please do it outside the perimeter, which is inside Atlanta, inside 285. So we moved it outside to the north side of the city. And the other was to talk some of the political stories. Well, I got political stories I really can't share on air either, so I'll be telling some of those as well. It's going to be a fun night. 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
1: 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Also, if you text Eric, E-R-I-C-K, to 33777, you can get the live stream, the show notes, the podcast, everything you need. I got to tell you, I was a little concerned. We got an affiliate in Dodge City, Kansas, and there was a report that they had a 1,000-year rain event over the last 24, 48 hours. They got a massive amount of rain in like 6 inches in 2 hours. I was concerned. I reached out to the program director at our affiliate out there to make sure everything was okay. He said, "Yep, all is fine. We finally got some rain. It's been a little dry out there, I gather. Glad you guys are okay out there, though. What wild weather! We're supposed to have weather come through the southeast today. I saw that in parts of the Panhandle in Florida, they're expecting 10 inches of rain. You know what part of this is? Hunga Tonga Hunga. Not just because I want to say the name. Hunga Tonga Hunga." It's the underwater volcano. We were talking about it on air yesterday. It blew trillions of gallons of water into the atmosphere in water vapor. Well, that water eventually comes down again, does it not? And everyone's like, oh, it's the end of the world. It's climate change. It's climate change. It's not climate change. It's a giant volcano a few years ago blew trillions of gallons of water into the atmosphere, and that water eventually comes down. That's what's going on here. And we're seeing these wild rainstorms all over the world. Dodge City, Kansas, the southeast over the next few days. I've got to be at a off-the-record event in Kiowa Island. I'll be doing my show from Kiowa Monday and Tuesday, but I'll be there. It's a vast right-wing conspiracy meeting, and it is expected to rain the entire time. Massive amounts of rain down in Florida. We've had weird weather all over the country. And it's because that volcano blew that much water into the atmosphere, and it's starting to come down now, as was predicted by NASA, reported by yours truly, and had multiple climate change reporters try to shame me on the facts. And every single thing I wrote about it has come true, every single thing. Why did everything I write about this volcano come true? Because I believed the scientists who at the time made the predictions, and all I did is report what those scientists said. So if you've been listening to me since that volcano blew up in 2022, you have known that this rain was coming around this time in this year and into next year as well. In fact, they're warning about all sorts of freezes in the southeast this year. The big El Nino, which also, by the way, the El Nino, this massive El Nino was predicted because of the volcano. It's not some sort of climate change, global warming, man-destroying the world sort of stuff. It's a volcano. That's all it is. When we come back, we have to shift to Anthropic. Y'all, I knew these people were weird, and I've told you these people were weird, but we have new data on just how weird the people behind Claude AI actually are. These are some deeply weird people who threatened to walk out of a speech by the Pope, the Vicar of Christ, if they did not get their way in his encyclical on AI. What a weirdo group of people. 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
5: Breaking news this hour at Town Hall. I'm Bob Agnew in Washington. The U.S. is sending another aircraft carrier to the Middle East in its war with Iran. Reports say a Marine Expeditionary Unit and the USS Theodore Roosevelt are heading to the region, making it the third aircraft carrier sent to Iran. The Expeditionary Unit includes more than 7,000 sailors and about 2,000 U.S. Marines. The Pentagon is prioritizing anti-drone technology development. Here's Matt Mattinson.
6: That's according to a new memo from Secretary of War Pete Hegseth. It instructs the Department of War to treat delays in the employment of counter-unmanned aircraft systems as an operational risk. This as drones have been deployed in conflicts across the world, notably in Ukraine, as the country blocks Russia's forces using unmanned systems. They're also used at the U.S. southern border as the Department of Homeland Security works to counter smuggling operations from cartels. I'm Matt Mattinson.
5: The U.S. economy created far fewer jobs than expected in September. The government's always closely watched monthly jobs report is out, and it has definitely missed expectations. The Bureau of Labor Statistics says 29,000 non-farm payroll jobs were created in September. That is down from the 162,000 seen in August. And most analysts had been expecting this number this time around to come in right about 84,000. For whatever reason, a lot more people these days are kicking the can just a little farther down the road, as Rich Thomason reports.
7: Americans spent more than $160 billion using buy now, pay later plans last year. That according to research conducted by economists at the Fed. Experts say these plans are increasingly being used for everyday expenses. Things like groceries, utility bills, transportation, and even rent. Pay in 4 plans accounted for roughly half of that spending, with use of those plans up nearly 80% since 2023. Rich Thomason, Washington.
5: You'll find more on these stories at townhall.com.
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5: The future of a permanent daylight saving time bill remains uncertain as the Senate has adjourned ahead of November's midterm elections without the issue being resolved.
9: The House passed the Sunshine Protection Act over the summer, and President Trump has supported the bill. But with experts discussing the negatives to permanent daylight saving time, the legislation now sits in the Senate, which isn't scheduled to return to the Capitol until the week of November 9th.
10: Senate Majority Leader John Thune also previously cast doubt on the Sunshine Protection Act's ability to reach the required 60-vote threshold needed to pass. I'm Mark Mayfield.
5: The governor of New York is appointing the state attorney general as special prosecutor of the Cornell University gang rape case. Governor Kathy Hochul said Thursday she's lost confidence in the prosecutors involved in that case, so she signed an executive order, and that appoints the state attorney general, Letitia James, now to serve as a special prosecutor in the highly publicized case. You'll find breaking news and analysis at townhall.com. President Trump is now one of the few presidents ever to visit a tribal nation while in office. Here's Michael Kastner.
11: So you have to pretend I'm on the ticket.
12: Trump held a rally Thursday at the Choctaw Nation Event Center in southern Oklahoma, where he was getting his Republican followers pumped up for the midterm elections. He's now only the third president to visit the Choctaw Nation while in office, following Teddy Roosevelt and Barack Obama. The Choctaw Nation says the use of the venue was not a political endorsement, though Choctaw Chief Gary Batten was among the dignitaries in attendance. I'm Michael Kastner.
5: Krista Pike is receiving life-saving medical care after two lethal injections by the state of Tennessee failed to kill her this week as planned. Attorneys for the death row inmates say she remains in critical condition after the botched execution and that execution staff struggled for about an hour to establish a proper IV line. More these stories at townhall.com.
4: Here's your current forecast from Real Talk 1540 WYOH. For today, we'll have a chance of rain showers. Temperatures will start in the upper 60s and fall throughout the day. For tonight, we'll have decreasing clouds with temperatures falling back into the mid-40s. Saturday will be sunny with highs in the upper 60s. Saturday night will be mostly clear with lows in the upper 40s. Sunday will be mostly sunny with a high near 70. Sunday night will be partly cloudy with a low near 50.
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0: welcome. It's Eric Erickson here. It is an open line Friday, 877-973-7425. If you want to be on the program, text Eric, E-R-I-C-K, to 33777. Get the live stream, the show notes, the podcast, everything you want. Before I get into this Anthropic topic I talked about, I got to take Marco's phone call here because, boy, he hits on a pet peeve of mine. Marco, welcome to the show.
1: Thank you very much, Eric. And your show is awesome. I love it. So thank you. You're welcome. So, yeah, with your comments on one of your shows about, you know, people driving in the left-hand lane under the speed limit. So I agree with you. That's annoying. But one of my biggest pet peeves, you go to a gas station, people finish pumping their gas, and then they go inside and do a shop. Candy, hot dogs, whatever, while they leave their car empty at one of the pumps. And two of people waiting to pump their gas.
0: Okay, so I'm guilty of this, but only if there's no one around. Now, if there are lots of pumps free, I'll do it. But yeah, if there's a line of people backed up, oh my gosh, that drives me insane as well. Like, it's the most uncourteous thing you can do when you got people lined up at the gas pumps or they're all full, so you know people are coming in, and you're like, I'm just going to leave my car and run inside and get my bonbons and use the bathroom, as opposed to just go pull into one of the ample parking spots. Yeah, okay, I'm with you on that one, Marco. By the way, I saw my friend Tyler Hooks last night. He's the sheriff of Morgan County, Georgia. Tyler Hooks, the sheriff of Morgan County, Georgia, should be everyone's hero. I want you all to remember his name, Sheriff Hooks. Sheriff Hooks has got his county sheriff's patrol to actively patrol the interstate to give tickets to people who drive slow in the left lane. Yes.
1: I love it.
0: He was going to do it. They ran information videos, and what they do is they monitor cars, and if you've got like five people behind you in the left lane and you're not pulling over to let them go, they're coming for you. And I'm like, yeah, praise Jesus, you are my hero. He's a great sheriff to begin with. And I gotta tell you, this happens to me all the time on the interstate, and I don't mean this stereotype, I'm just saying it is a Floridian, or it's also often a woman, who is driving in the left lane and will not get over for anybody. And it's like, I pay taxes for this lane and I don't have to get over. That is not a driving lane. That is a passing lane. You pass cars and you get back into the other lane. You do not stay in the left lane. You simply don't stay in the left lane. Why do you not stay in the left lane? Because it's a passing lane. It's not a driving lane. You get out of that lane. When you have people coming up rapidly behind you and you're going faster than the speed limit, and yet there are people coming up faster than you behind you, you get out of the way and let those people go past. You know, somebody told me the other day, an extraordinary number of wrecks happen on the interstates of this country because of the slowpoke in the left lane who's tying up the traffic behind him, getting people agitated, and they try to whip around him. And occasionally that person then decides to accelerate because they own the road. It's my road. I'm not getting over. I passed a woman a couple of weeks ago. It was a woman. I don't mean to stereotype here. And typically it's not a white woman. And I drove past one who was going slow in the left lane. I kid you not, she had a book. She's in the left lane. She's driving slower than the speed limit, and she had a book, and she's trying to read and drive in the left lane. Lady, get a Tesla and get in the right lane. Marco has made my blood pressure go up. Clearly, he's not the diplomat Secretary of State. Nonetheless, we can move on now. We've gotten it off our chest now. You all know I'm right. Get out of the left lane. You don't own the road. I paid for it too. Get out of the way. Do I have a heavy foot? I have a heavy foot within limits. I know what the limits are in Georgia that allow me to go over the speed limit. Some of you can't even go the speed limit and you stay in the left lane. And then some of you get precisely at the speed. You know, these are the people that actually make them the maddest, are the ones who nail the speed limit. They set their cruise control to be exactly 70 miles an hour because that's what it is. They're like, I'm a better Christian than you because I'm not speeding. I'm not breaking the law. And so I will stay in the left lane with my halo straight, because I am a law-abiding Christian citizen of America, and you can't make me get out of the left lane. Except you charlatan little self set at exactly 70 miles an hour, because you say that is the maximum speed by which you're allowed to travel in the right lane. I can move on now. Anthropic. These people are weirdos, Anthropic. There is a piece in the New York Times. It actually came out 2 days ago, but it really hit yesterday as people started coming forward to say that

0: they were in the meetings. This is going to blow your mind. These are some creepy people. One night in April, a leader of the artificial intelligence company Anthropic treated a group of religious thinkers to dinner at a high-end tasting menu in San Francisco after a long day. For months, Anthropic had been hosting private meetings like this one, shuttling in dozens of religious scholars from around the world, papering them with non-disclosure agreements, and demanding that key aspects of many conversations remain confidential. That night, Christopher Ola, one of Anthropic's billionaire co-founders, was sitting next to Rabbi Moshe Navon, an Orthodox scholar from Israel. Inevitably, their conversation turned to another thinker of sorts, Claude, the family of cutting-edge AI models created by Anthropic. Mr. Ola leads the Anthropic team responsible for understanding why AI systems like Claude act the way they do. All day, he had worked to convince his guests that AI models could display human behavior and even expressions that resemble feelings like anger and love. Yet at the dinner course, as the dinner course came, the rabbi noticed Mr. Ola and his colleagues were suggesting something far more significant. Anthropic's leaders were talking about Claude as if it were not mere software. They're relating to it like a conscious being, realized Rabbi Navon, a former computer engineer who wrote his dissertation on the ethics of machine consciousness. It appeared to the rabbi that Mr. Ola and his team believed Claude had what philosophers call moral status, on par with a human. The religious scholars had come to hear about technology's next frontier. Now they were being confronted with a mind-bending existential question. What would it mean for humanity's future if artificial intelligence systems possessed a consciousness that rivals our own? Mr. Ola had a mission. Time was running out. Mr. Ola had been privately telling people that AI was so powerful it could help make bioweapons in as little as 18 months. In the months since, its terrifying potential had burst into the public. An Anthropic researcher resigned, warning people building AI believes it could kill humans within a decade. Mr. Ola and his team at Anthropic had been on a frantic and high-stakes quest to understand the AI models that they had unleashed on the world and convince the models to abide by a moral code. To do that, Mr. Ola began reaching out last fall to religious thinkers from various faiths. What followed were extensive series of confidential meetings where many participants were required to sign non-disclosure agreements. The discussion served two purposes: to broach the possibility of AI consciousness, a controversial idea Anthropic's leaders had been unusually open to, and to learn how Anthropic might apply centuries of human moral wisdom to its models as rapidly as possible. 20 religious and philosophical thinkers were involved in Anthropic's efforts. Most said they arrived skeptical. Some remained uneasy. A few came away as converts. I bet none of the Christians. These people at Anthropic are so cult-like. And I mean, seriously, cult-like. They actually tried to fight the Vatican and the Pope. Oh, no. For real. Leo the 14th has a mathematics degree. Did you know that? Vatican officials discussed inviting one of the top four AI companies to speak alongside Pope Leo at a launch event for his encyclical on AI. The Anthropic guys saw an advanced copy of the text and was so alarmed at the Pope's position against AI consciousness that he proposed pulling Anthropic out of the event. You got that? They were so alarmed that the Pope would dismiss the consciousness of AI that they thought about pulling out of the event. Now, here's the thing you need to know. They produce a list of the people who participated. Not a single one of them has a congregation. They've written books. They've been thoughtful on religion. None of them is an actual pastor with pastoral care. And the one pastor they encountered is the Pope, the Vicar of Christ, and they got mad at him for saying AI can't have a soul. What a bunch of arrogant people. You know, if you got the show, I noted this here, theologically, and by the way, this is the issue of a soul is a theological issue. AI definitionally cannot have a soul. These people are so... Have you ever met people who are really, really brilliant, but they're also the dumbest people you've ever met? That's these Anthropic people. They are very brilliant people, but they're stupid as all get out. And they're part of a cult. And in their cult, they actually believe that what they have created can have a soul. Theologically, AI cannot have a soul. It can't. If they want to apply theological conversations to their AI, they need to understand AI can't have a soul. AI is a math equation. A math equation can't have a soul. You know, what's ironic is they're actually doing some social media promotion now by hiring social media influencers to talk about AI. And just bear with me here. Bear with me here. This is one of their AI people who is talking about how AI works and how you use it and explaining what it is. Just listen to this explanation.
1: The most important video that you'll see in a while. Let's talk about how AI actually works, because it will shape how you use it, how you think about it, and make informed decisions about it. I'm a Stanford computer scientist for AI who's been building AI systems for over a decade. I'm teaming up with Anthropic, the team behind Claude, for a series, and for day one, we're looking under the hood. Chatbot AI models, referred to as large language models, are, at their cores, word generators. The most capable LLM on Earth is, underneath, a word generator that predicts one word, or more accurately, token, which are either words or fragments of words, at a time. These AI models take your prompt, run a bunch of calculations, and then generate a probability distribution across all possible tokens in its vocabulary. What this means is that every possible token gets a percentage likelihood of being the next token, and then the model samples from that distribution. So what this sampling means is that if something has a 99% chance of being chosen, it still might not be chosen. Let's look at an example. Say we...
0: You don't need to look at the example. You need to know that to you and me, they're saying it's just a word generator. It's a math algorithm that generates words. And behind the scenes, they're telling people, we think it has a soul. Theologically, real quick, why can it not have a soul? If you're a Jew or you're a Christian, you understand that in Genesis 1, there's a word used, bara. God, when God creates heavens and the earth, it's bara. When God creates the animals, it's bara. When God creates human beings, it's bara. That bara word means to divinely create. No human is ever assigned that word. When they build the Tower of Babel, it's not bara. When they build Jerusalem, it's not bara. When they build the Ark of the Covenant, it's not bara. Only God can bara. So only God can create in his likeness, and in that likeness we get a soul. So theologically, if you're a Christian or a Jew, it is impossible to believe that AI can have a soul, because man, neither the devil nor man, can create a being with a soul. Only God can. These people, however, believe themselves to be gods. And in their arrogant little cult of weirdos, they've convinced themselves that they're dealing with an entity that has a soul, while telling us it's just a word generator. Calm down. They were literally willing to walk out of the Vatican if the Pope did not get rid of his claims that AI can't have a soul. The Pope stood his ground, and the weirdos folded. What a bunch of weird people.
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1: Hello and welcome. It is Eric Erickson here. Wow, we're going to go completely off topic. Frank, welcome to the show.
2: Thank you, Ms. Erickson. It's good to hear you.
1: Thank you.
2: I got one quick question. I know you live down there in Macon. I live up above you in Jackson. And I travel in my job. I'm a generator technician. I was wondering, I've heard about New Way down there in Macon. And I'm a confirmed chili dogaholic. I mean, do they serve a real good chili dog?
1: I get them all the time, Frank. I get them all the time. They're the second oldest hot dog stand in the United States after Coney Island.
2: I did not know that.
1: Yep, sure are. They have been around for a very, very, over 100 years. It's an institution around here. In fact, I used to do political fundraisers when I was a political consultant.

0: fantastic. It's a big hamburger with bacon. Their fries are good. Frank, if you're in from Jackson, Georgia, and you hadn't been to New Way, you got to come to New Way. Sadly, the original location burned down in a kitchen fire. They thought they were going to be able to save the building, but structurally they couldn't, and they had to tear it down. But there are multiple locations in Middle Georgia. If you ever drive through Middle Georgia, if you ever drive down 75 from Ohio down to Florida, and you come through Macon, Georgia on your way to Disney World, well, go through New Way. Get yourself a dog without. I like them without. I don't like the raw onion on them. Say you want a dog without, and it's a steam bun. It is this bright red hot dog. They got a patented dye that they put in them, and you put the chili on top. And it's no beans in the chili. No beans in the chili. So you people in Ohio and Texas will be happy. 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It's up the road from me in Griffin, Georgia. 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
1: With SRN News, I'm Bob Agnew in Washington. A former Texas police officer who entered the wrong apartment while off duty and shot an unarmed man who was living there has been released on parole. Amber Geiger was sentenced to 10 years in prison for murdering 26-year-old Botham Zahn in 2018. Court papers say the 38-year-old Geiger was granted parole on Thursday. President Trump says it should not be very difficult to execute a death row inmate. Trump made the comment on Thursday when he was asked by a reporter about the botched execution of Krista Pike in Tennessee, who survived two lethal injections on Wednesday. Tennessee Governor Bill Lee has announced a pause in executions in that state for the rest of the year. Also at SRNnews.com, the president is now one of the few ever to visit a tribal nation while in office. The president held a rally on Thursday at the Choctaw Nation Event Center in southern Oklahoma. This is SRN News.
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13: In the upper 40s, Sunday will be mostly sunny with a high near 70. Sunday night will be partly cloudy with a low near 50. And Monday will be sunny with highs in the lower 60s.
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15: Hello, welcome. It is Eric Erickson here. The phone number is 877-973-7425. It is an open line Friday, and I'm going to go to Adam. Welcome to the show, sir. How are you?
16: Eric, so nice to speak with you. Been listening to you for a very long time. When you first started, couldn't stand you. Love you now. Believe it. Love you. You won me over, dude. You earned that, honestly.
15: I appreciate it. Thank you very much.
16: I just had to tell you this, man. People are freaking out over AI, and the bottom line is this. No matter whether mankind builds a little bitty stick to pull ants out of a mound, or they build AI, it is still a tool, no different than a socket wrench. I swear, the biggest thing I think that happened that disappointed everybody is the world didn't end in the year 2000. Jesus didn't come back, and now everybody's going, what happened? We were wrong. It's so ridiculous. Now we're looking for reasons for the world to end. I can't stand it. It's so stupid.
15: Yeah, I'm so glad you said this. I mean, everybody really is freaked out about what is essentially an algorithm. You know, so there was a great there's a great profile of Mark Zuckerberg in Colossus, an online publication, and what the author pointed out is that while you've got all of these weirdos in AI claiming that it's going to be life changing, it's got a soul. I mean, it could have the power of God, what have you. Zuckerberg's sales pitch is real easy, and it is it's a math algorithm that might be able to book a flight for you at a cheaper rate and cancel your duplicate subscriptions. And I think that's kind of a selling point.
16: I think that's absolutely all it is. It's something to assist. No different than a socket wrench, no different than a screwdriver. And honestly, people, get a grip, please.
15: Yes.
16: You know what's really happening, Eric? I'm going to tell you my philosophy and let you go because I love you. There's too many Bibles in too many homes collecting too much dust. Period.
15: Yeah, you know, you're absolutely right. People are always looking for the next divine thing. And again, like you're absolutely right. It's just a tool. It is absolutely, that's all it is. It's a tool. and you can not be freaked out by it. Can people do bad things with tools? Yes. So what's her name? What is it? Krista Pike or whatever? You know, her lawyers have the audacity to say what has happened to this woman is torture. This is the woman who Tennessee failed to execute. She had an all-women execution squad, and they jumped the curve on her execution, failed to execute her. They gave her two lethal doses, and she did not die. They clearly needed a man in there to show them how to use the tools, and failed to. My daughter is sitting right behind me as I mock these women who failed in an execution. How do you fail at killing someone? I mean, they should have just talked her to death, but they didn't, nor did they make her a sandwich. And now her lawyers are like, oh, she's executed. She's tortured. Do you know why Krista Pike was going to be executed? Because she literally tortured a 19-year-old girl to death. She and her boyfriend tortured a 19-year-old girl to death. I don't have sympathy for this woman, and I got to disagree with the Pope, who said you can't call yourself pro-life if you oppose abortion but support the death penalty. No. You know who opposes abortion and supports the death penalty? God Almighty himself. You can look it up in the story of Noah. When they got off the boat, God Almighty himself said that you got to get rid of anybody, execute anybody who disrespects life by willfully taking life. Why? Because if you don't, over time, society will begin to fully disrespect life. And it's not a coincidence, as I have said repeatedly, that the countries on the planet that have gone fully abortion on demand are the same ones that have gotten rid of the death penalty. So you can kill the baby, you just can't kill the murderer. God bless Tennessee for being willing to kill the murderer. But they've got it under a moratorium now. And Marsha Blackburn, who is running for governor of Tennessee, she's like, bring back the electric chair. I say provide a slate. Provide a slate of options. Bring back the electric chair, the gas chamber, the lethal injection, the firing squad, and hanging. And you can let the person pick. And if they don't pick, you can play wheel, oh, death. And you can spin the wheel and see which one this person's going to get. Firing squad, bang, you're gone. Why not? Why not? We could have Vanna White spin the wheel for them. Come in, you get one last celebrity before you die. It's Vanna White. She's going to spin the wheel for her. Maybe Pat Sajak will show up from retirement. Spin the wheel, oh death, and we will decide how you are executed. But if you willfully take the life of another human being, God says eliminate you from the gene pool. And who am I to argue with the creator of all life? Now, we must return to the phones. Tom? Oh, Tom, I'm glad you brought this question up. Welcome. How are you?
8: I'm doing all right. I want to thank you for all your knowledge and the humor that you provide me through the day.
15: Thank you.
8: And I'm serious about that. My question is, if we go back to the 1970s, bell bottoms and all, we have fewer than 100 mosques in this country. We currently have 2,700 and some odd mosques today, and they are being built all over the place. All the people that are going to these and are coming into the country that are using these, they're all on welfare. They don't have any money. Where is the money coming from to procure the land and build the mosques?
15: That is a great question, and I know the answer to it. There are a couple of areas. One is there are some congregants who provide the funding. Some mosques are provided for by their local attendees, but a lot of it is generated by something called the North American Islamic Trust. It's a donor-funded settlement that holds title to a lot of Islamic centers around the country. And there are also some funds provided by Saudi Arabia, Qatar, and other very wealthy Arabs in the Middle East who fund the mosques in the country. Now, one of the problems is that a lot of the mosques being funded in the country by Qatar in particular, but also by some of the Saudis. They also bring imams into the United States who are not American citizens, who then teach radical Islamic ideology inside the mosques. It's a problem. That's a great question. But, yeah, there's something called the North American Islamic Trust. In fact, let me see if I can pull up. Surely there's a Wikipedia entry on the Islamic Trust. Yeah, here we go. Yeah. The North American Islamic Trust is based in Plainfield, Indiana, owns Islamic properties, and promotes Islamic endowments in North America. Founded by immigrants in the 1960s, the North American Islamic Trust has roots in the Muslim Student Association. In the 1970s and thereafter, NAIT helped provide college students with worship services. Today, they serve as the trustee of 200 Islamic centers, mosques, and schools. The properties of these mosques are estimated to be worth hundreds of millions of dollars. It was established in Indiana in 1973 by the Muslim Student Association of the U.S. and Canada, by some of the same Muslim Brotherhood members who started the Muslim Students Association. They finance mosques and Islamic schools. In 2007, federal prosecutors brought charges against the Holy Land Foundation for allegedly funding terrorist activities of Hamas and other organizations, and the North American Islamic Trust was an unindicted co-conspirator in the case, along with CARE, the Council of American Islamic Relations. In 2009, U.S. District Judge Jorge Solis found that the Department of Justice violated the Fifth Amendment rights of the North American Islamic Trust and CARE in 2007 by not sealing the list. On October 20th, 2010, Judges Garza, Benavides, and Krohn of the Fifth Circuit found the U.S. Department of Justice violated the Fifth Amendment rights of the North American Islamic Trust and by implication the rights of more than 300 similarly named Muslim organizations and individuals when it failed to seal the unindicted co-conspirator list. And yet, they were an unindicted co-conspirator, and they are building mosques around the country. The Muslim Brotherhood, again, I can't recommend you enough Dr. Michael Youssef's book, The Unholy Alliance. If you get on Amazon, Michael Youssef is, he was the senior pastor at Church of the Apostles in Atlanta. He grew up in Egypt. He's Christian, and he wrote this book called The Unholy Alliance. I interviewed him a while back about it, about how the Muslim Brotherhood is essentially co-opting progressive organizations in the West to spread a radical form of Islam that is incompatible with Western values. And yet they convinced all these people with white guilt that they got to embrace Islam to shed their white guilt and prove their allyship, which is code for fidelity of intersectionalism. Remember what intersectionalism is. Intersectionalism is how the wokes see the world. By the way, the right-wing wokes are rising, and you need to be careful about these people, and too many of them are J.D. Vance's orbit. I'm a little suspicious of our vice president. I got to admit it. I think he's a nice guy, but he is surrounded with these white woke people. The white wokes are a bunch of, I mean, they have Nazi sympathies, white nationalist sympathies, Christian nationalist sympathies, racial grievances, among other things. A lot of the people in the vice president's orbit were cheering on Beau French for attacking those college kids at the University of Texas, for cheering on the University of Texas football win. The Posobiec guy who interviewed the vice president the other day. All these people, these are some malevolent fools on the right. And they're as woke as the people on the left, and they see the world in terms of racial grievance, just like those on the left. And intersectionalism breaks the world down into categories. So the categories are your race and your sex and your gender identity and your ability or disability and your religion and other categories. So if you're a white, Christian, male, heterosexual who has a college degree and no disability, you are considered the most oppressive person on planet Earth. And the only way to overcome your oppression of others is to show your, here's the word, allyship. And groups like the Muslim Brotherhood have embraced intersectionalism because they are non-white, non-Christian Muslims. And they go to the white wokes and say, hey, you are a wealthy, white, heterosexual, male, Christian who doesn't have disability. And we are fundraising for local Muslims who are oppressed in the community. And you must give us money and show your allyship to us. And the white wokes say, yes, here is a check. Go build your mosque. And then they build the mosque, and they get an imam from Qatar to come in and say, death to the West, death to the West. It's this unholy alliance. Michael Youssef has documented this in his book. You should really just check it out. It's a great book. Go to Amazon, find Unholy Alliance, and buy that book. And you should, it's a short book. You can read it. It is highly informative about what's happening. It is deeply eye-opening, and it is definitely the book that changed my mind on the issue. And you should definitely go read it. Now, we got to pivot because I got a lot of other stuff that I got to talk about today, including we haven't even gotten to the Cornell 7. They are definitely reopening that case. They have no business reopening that case. But again, social contagion. It is a social contagion that is happening. 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
1: Hello there. Welcome. It is Eric Erickson. It is an Open Line Friday. It is 877-973-7425. Do not forget, if you text Eric, E-R-I-C-K, to 33777, you can get the live stream show notes podcast. You should be following me this weekend as I engage in some cooking, possibly some golf if the weather holds out. Although I found out that my golf club is having the member guest room. So one day I'm going to have a lot of money. I hope. And I'm going to build my own private golf course. And there will never be tournaments. There will never be a member guest tournament. So any member who wants to play without being in a tournament, they'll be able to show up and they'll be able to get on the course. And I've decided I'm going to do something. You know, in golf, your course is arranged in 18 holes and it's two sets of nine. I'm going to arrange mine in three sets of six. It's going to be called the Cloverleaf, and you'll have three rounds of six, so you can start three groups at the same time. You play six holes, you move on to the next, you move on to the next. You get two trips to the halfway house. Ha ha! It'll be a fun time. Now, I pointed this out to a buddy of mine yesterday, and he said, I don't know, 666, that may turn people off. I said, so maybe instead of the Cloverleaf, we call it the Beast, and that'll be the course. We'll call it the Beast. In any event, this hour of the program is brought to you by Van Allen Golf, A-L-L-E-N. I made, again, many of you heard me say this yesterday. No, I have witnesses. I have three witnesses, all of whom are sober. I made a 31.5-foot putt, and not just anywhere. I made it at Pine Tree Golf Course, which is important that you know, because the greens at that place, they might as well be concrete. You tap the ball, and it's going to roll 31.5 feet, and that's exactly what I did. I barely tapped it with my Van Allen golf putter, and across the green it went, falling into the curve just so, turned and went straight into the hole, and I made par. And then I made par two more holes in a row. Right, it was went from being the absolute worst game of golf I think I played since I played Mike Pence and told him I couldn't cuss next to him, and that's why it was so bad. And then he told me to cuss as much as I wanted, and he would look for lightning and pray for my soul. And then this one, it was a terrible, terrible, terrible round of golf. And then it became very good. Thank you, Van Allen Golf. If you text golf to 33777, you can get the link to Van Allen Golf. Or just go to vanallengolf.com, and if you put in Eric, E-R-I-C-K, you can get 15% off. I did play golf with Mike Pence one time, the vice president, and it was the worst round of golf I had ever played. And I finally looked at him and said, it's all your fault, because I can't say bad words that I need to say on the golf course to get the stress out from being such a bad round of golf. And he patted me on the shoulder. He said, you say whatever you need to say. I'll stand over here and look for lightning and pray for your soul. Yes, it was terrible. I've gotten better since, and now I don't think he wants to play with me anymore, because I told him I was bad and I didn't want to play with him. And they made me play with him. 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
11: Breaking news this hour at Town Hall. I'm Bob Agnew in Washington. The U.S. sending another aircraft toward the Middle East now in the war against Iran. Reports say a Marine Expeditionary Unit and the USS Theodore Roosevelt are heading to the region, making it the third aircraft carrier sent to Iran. The Expeditionary Unit also includes more than 7,000 sailors in all and about 2,000 Marines. Far-left voice is already calling a stop terrorist attack a setup now. Here's correspondent Willie Nelson.
12: Conspiracy claims are already spreading after passengers stopped an attacker on a Fly Dubai flight carrying about 170 Israelis. The attacker stabbed the captain and failed. Osama Sablami, who raised more than $350,000 last week for Michigan Democratic Senate candidate Abdul Saeed, says Prime Minister Benjamin Netanyahu fabricated the attack to help in upcoming elections. Willie Nelson, The White House.
11: The U.S. economy created far fewer jobs than expected in September.
13: The government's always closely watched monthly jobs report is out, and it has missed expectations. The Bureau of Labor and Statistics says 29,000 non-farm payroll jobs were created in September, down from the 162,000 seen in August. Most analysts were expecting today's numbers to come in at right around 84,000.
11: That is correspondent Bernie Bennett reporting on Wall Street right now. The Dow is up 225 points. Investors seem to be happy with what they've seen. Vice President Vance says it's time to believe in the GOP while discussing a wide range of topics in an interview on Thursday.
14: Vance spoke with Fox News.
15: This is not the time to sort of gripe about all the little things. There are obviously, I think, every single person who voted for us in 2024 could find something where they wish maybe congressional Republicans had gone further.
14: In the interview, Vance said that with the midterms approaching, Republicans need 2 more years to get more great results. He went on to talk about several key issues, saying that immigration was his most important issue and blamed former President Biden for putting the country in an atrocious hole. I'm Mark Mayfield.
11: More of these stories at townhall.com.
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11: Former U.S. Olympian David Hearn is officially free of any prosecution related to the Lincoln Memorial Reflecting Pool.
18: A Washington, D.C. judge dismissed the case with prejudice on Thursday, permanently blocking federal prosecutors from charging Hearn again. The 67-year-old was arrested earlier this year and initially accused of vandalizing the reflecting pool when he removed a piece of peeling paint from the water. I'm Chris Caraggio.
11: President Trump says it should not be very difficult to execute a death row inmate. The president made the comment yesterday when he was asked by a reporter about the botched execution of Krista Pike in the state of Tennessee. She actually survived two lethal injections on Wednesday, and it's raised a lot of concerns about the entire process being used in that state. Tennessee Governor Bill Lee has announced a pause in all executions in that state throughout the rest of the year. This is SRN News. TSA officers will no longer be allowed to sit while checking IDs at U.S. airport security checkpoints.
19: The agency is removing chairs, saying having officers on their feet will keep them more alert and reinforce security. The union representing TSA workers criticizing the move, saying the chairs provide basic ergonomic support for officers who stand and walk on hard surfaces all day. The change comes as the TSA faces broader restructuring proposals, including potential staffing and budget cuts. The agency oversees security at airports nationwide and employs about 60,000 people. John Scott reporting.
11: The body of a woman who went missing when a medical helicopter crashed in the water off of California's Catalina Island has been recovered. The victim's name, ironically, Catalina Hernandez. She was the patient who was being flown to a hospital on the mainland when that helicopter went down on Wednesday night. Her death brings the overall death toll from that crash to three. More of these stories at townhall.com.
10: Here's your current forecast from Real Talk 1540 WYOH. For today, we'll have a chance of rain showers. Temperatures will start in the upper 60s and fall throughout the day. For tonight, we'll have decreasing clouds with temperatures falling back into the mid-40s. Saturday will be sunny with highs in the upper 60s. Saturday night will be mostly clear with lows in the upper 40s. Sunday will be mostly sunny with a high near 70. Sunday night will be partly cloudy with a low near 50.
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0: It is Eric Erickson here across the United States of America. The phone number is 877-973-7425. If you want to be on the program, it's an open line Friday. You can certainly try. We got to talk about the difficult subject of the Cornell 7. I started the show talking about moral panics and social contagions, and here again we arrive at something that is related to that. We have reached a stage in our society where we demand justice for things we don't like. And we sometimes forget that there are things that are bad, and there are things that are immoral, and there are things that are wrong. But those bad, immoral, wrong things are not also illegal. There's a young woman who went to a frat party at Cornell. And she is suing now a number of young men who she says raped her, gang raped her. It appears, based on all the evidence thus far, though there are seven men singled out, only four participated. Three others apparently accomplices in some way. Unfortunately, in the lawsuit that is being filed, it's a civil lawsuit, not a prosecution, though the prosecution's being reopened, a young man with the same name was served the lawsuit. His mother was served the lawsuit on his behalf, and he is a Marine away on duty, never went to Cornell, has no relation to the people, but they plastered his name and address all over the internet. And this young man is completely innocent. A couple of the others who are involved come from wealthy families or have stumbled into wealth and are now being targeted in a civil lawsuit and now a prosecution. They have not been charged with a crime. In fact, in 2024, after a local police investigation and a campus police investigation, they were not charged with a crime then, and now they are being paraded across the media and vilified. And I got to tell you, between the Duke lacrosse rape case and this, the situation, the allegations at the University of Virginia about a fraternity there that turned out to be false, I'm stunned by the number of people who are embracing this young woman's claims out of the gate without realizing that we have been here with the University of Virginia and we have been here with the Duke lacrosse case, both of which fell apart. The Duke case is the most famous one. It's the one that brought Nancy Grace to fame and fortune. And it is the case where the young men were vilified. They were denounced by professors and others. And it turned out ultimately that the allegations were not true. And to the extent anything was true, that there actually was documented consent. But if I remember right, pretty much every single allegation was completely fabricated. In this situation, the allegations are not fabricated. But I want to jump to a different case first, Lindsey Clancy. It is not in dispute that Lindsey Clancy murdered her three children. She used exercise bands to strangle them. It's not in dispute. What is in dispute was she insane when she did it? And in all the conversation, a lot of people lost the fact that in Massachusetts, it is the only state in the United States where if a judge allows someone to claim that they were insane at the time of a crime, it is the prosecution's burden to prove that they were sane. In 49 of the 50 states, you have to convince a jury you were insane. In Massachusetts, if a judge says that you were insane, then the prosecution has to convince the jury that you were sane. And people forget that nuance, and it had a bearing on the case. However, a lot of the jurors have come forward subsequent to that and said they didn't even want to find her not guilty by reason of insanity. They just wanted to find her not guilty. But the not guilty by reason of insanity affected the trial and the arguments of the trial and the way people saw the trial in the courtroom. But on the outside, people forgot that nuance. I was never a lawyer in the state of New York, and I cannot believe I am relying on Sonny Huston, the dim-witted racist from The View. But she prosecuted sex crimes for the state of New York. And the other day on The View, she insisted that these young men, although their behavior was awful and they will be judged on the last day by their maker, what they did was not illegal based on this young woman's own statements. Because in New York, though you may be engaged in the use of illegal substances that may impair your abilities, in under the current law in the state of New York, impairment does not mean you can't consent. It's a bad law, by the way. We should agree it's a bad law. You become so impaired that your judgment becomes reckless. It doesn't matter under New York law. It doesn't matter. And under the precedents in the state of New York, if you began to consent, you cannot then later revoke your consent without making it very clear that you revoke your consent. And in this case, it is undisputed from this young woman's own statement to the police that she initially consented to having group sexual relations. It is indisputed. It is in her statement. What she claims is that later she did not consent to the subsequent acts. The problem is there is no indication that at the time she revoked her consent. And her argument is that she was too impaired to revoke her consent. And the problem is that under New York law, that situation doesn't exist. You can say that that's wrong. You can say that that's bad. You can say that that should not be the law, but that's the law. And when a case is prosecuted, you are not prosecuting based on whether something is immoral, whether something is bad, whether something is wrong, whether something is an abomination. You're prosecuting under statutes. You are prosecuting under laws. And those laws give the benefit of the doubt to the people who are accused of the crime. In 2024, this case was investigated by local prosecutors, by local police, and by the local college. There were Snapchats that were produced that appear to show that there was an ongoing situation in this fraternity, and fraternity members knew about it. But however bad those text messages are, they do not show consent or lack of consent. They show people behaving badly. And we want to prosecute people behaving badly. But you cannot prosecute people behaving badly unless they broke a law. And if you claim that they broke the law by raping someone, you have to determine from a young woman, when did she revoke her consent and by which means did she revoke her consent when she went into the act consenting in her own words, in her own handwriting, in a statement to the police, documenting that night. That's a very tough bar. And I realize there are a lot of people outraged by what happened. You, by the way, should be outraged. You should be outraged that in a fraternity house in New York, this woman was set upon by multiple men who thought they were having a good time, who were recording it in real time in an internet chat with their other friends in the fraternity, and not a single young man in that fraternity had the character to say, this is wrong. What we know is one anonymous young man who was a member of that fraternity told this young woman that she should not go to the party. One member of this fraternity, prior to things happening, told this young woman she should not go. She would not have a good night. Things would go wrong, and she should stay away. And she went anyway. And we know from her own statements, from the statements of others who were there, from eyewitnesses at the time, she and these young men engaged in not just sexual activity, but illegal narcotics, snorting ketamine, among other things, off of each other's body parts. We should all be appalled by all of it. And we should understand the level of shame that comes from victims of rape, how often they feel like they brought it on themselves, and sometimes it takes a long time to reconcile it. As someone who defended criminals, I can tell you that the current prosecution is being driven by the outrage of the facts, not by the text of the law. This young woman has come forward claiming these things happened to her. We should believe this young woman that these bad things happened to her. But while we believe these bad things happened to her, we can't prosecute bad things. You don't prosecute bad things. You understand this, that society doesn't prosecute bad things. Bad things happen all the time, and they don't get prosecuted. What gets prosecuted are crimes. In crimes, there is an unwilling victim, and there is a perpetrator of a crime. And again, under New York law, she was not an unwilling victim when she went into it, according to herself and to others who were there interviewed who were not participants in what happened, that she went in consenting initially to the conduct, including the sexual activity. And the problem, again, is that we don't prosecute bad things. We prosecute crimes. And one of the standards for crime is lack of consent or the withdrawal of consent. And under New York law, an impaired person can still withdraw consent and is not presumed to have withdrawn consent by virtue of such impairment that they can't do it. Other states have that rule. Other states have a rule that if you are so impaired, you can neither consent or not consent. You are presumed to not consent. In New York, if you have the ability to consent and consent, then your consent is expressly considered to carry through until you revoked that consent, and your impairment is not an impediment to your ability to revoke it, even though you know and I know that's not true. You know and I know that at some point someone becomes so under the influence of narcotics or alcohol or shame and violence that they can't bring themselves to withdraw consent. They're scared for their life to withdraw consent. But that's not how the law works there. And under the federal constitution and the state constitution of New York, if the law were changed to change the standard for withdrawal of consent, there's such a thing as an ex post facto law. You cannot change the standard now and retroactively apply it to a crime that happened in the past. That's unconstitutional under the federal constitution and under the state constitution in New York. We should all be horrified by what happened, and we should be appalled that no young man had the moral fortitude to stand up and say, this is wrong. And it was wrong. And it was bad. And it was immoral. But that doesn't mean it was illegal. And we've reached a point in society where a lot of people say that if it's bad, it must be prosecuted. But you can't prosecute bad. You have to prosecute illegal. And they're not always the same thing. If we were a moral society and our moral law conformed to our statutes, it would be prosecutable. But we are a society that has separated church from state. And we are a society that does not want Christians imposing their values on society. And the Christian could say this is a bad, sinful thing that should be punished. And ultimately, at the end of the day, the punishment will come on the last day for these young men. But in the meantime, the only reason the prosecutors have decided to reopen this case is because of social outrage. And social outrage should not be a driver for prosecution. Just as it is bad what happened to this young woman, it is also very bad that because of social outrage, some young men can be prosecuted. We should prosecute them because they broke the law, not because the mob and the media has determined that the story violates a sense of norms and must be dealt with, because that becomes a mob. And a mob is just as bad as the other bad things. And the mob is not prosecutable either.
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1: Greetings. How are you? It's Eric Erickson here. Let's go to the phones. Paul in Jacksonville, Florida. Welcome to the show.
2: Hey, Eric. How are you?
1: I'm great. How are you?
2: Hello? I'm doing good. So I went to Catholic school for 12 years up through high school, and we touched on different religions, Islam, Buddhism, Jewish or Judaism.
1: Mm-hmm.
2: And as far as Islam goes, I'm confused how you can have a holy book, the Quran, and it be interpreted two different ways to where one is normal and one is radical. If you can explain how that happens.
1: Yes. Okay. So you have essentially in Islam what people call Mecca Muslims and Medina Muslims. The first part of the Quran is contradicted by the second part of the Quran. Many of the things Muhammad wrote in the first part of the Quran are contradicted by the second half. The first half of the Quran, Muhammad was in Mecca. And when he went to Medina, and Medina was a different tribe of Arabs who were high on conquest, and he began to shift his teaching, so the tolerance that he preached in Mecca became very intolerant in Medina. And in a lot of Muslims believe you must read the, and in a lot of Muslims believe you must read the contradictions together to try

0: contradictions within the Quran that don't exist in any other holy scripture out there. And it depends on how you read those contradictions, how you view the religion. 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
1: You wanted to be cool, which led you to smoking, which led to a pack a day.
2: Mr. Trump made the comment yesterday when he was asked by a reporter about the botched execution of Krista Pike in Tennessee. She survived two lethal injections on Wednesday. Republican Senator Marsha Blackburn of Tennessee said the state should consider making the electric chair its primary method of execution after that failed attempt. The Indian pilot who landed a passenger plane after being stabbed mid-flight says he couldn't let everybody else die. The man was captain of the Fly Dubai passenger plane, taking 174 people from Dubai to Israel earlier this week when he was stabbed in the cockpit by his co-pilot, who was subdued by passengers. Earlier today, the pilot spoke from his hospital bed in a video call to the Indian Prime Minister, and the Prime Minister praised his bravery and said his presence of mind saved a lot of lives. This is SRN News.
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4: Sunday will be mostly sunny with a high near 70. Sunday night will be partly cloudy with a low near 50. And Monday will be sunny with highs in the lower 60s.
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2: You know, I sometimes get a lot of flack for telling people what they don't want to hear and people insisting that I'm wrong, even though I know I'm right. It is now confirmed the National Republicans are pulling their money out of North Carolina. They're giving up on Michael Whatley. They are also pulling their money out of Georgia. What they're doing in Georgia to insist that they're not pulling their money out of Georgia is they're leaving one super PAC to do a few small ad buys in the state so they can insist they're not giving up on the state. But all the major money is now pulling out of the state of Georgia as well. They are pouring it into Texas to try to save Ken Paxton, and I told you so. I told you that the Republicans would pour massive amounts of money in to save Texas at the expense of other races. All you people who are still convinced that Michael Whatley and Mike Collins could win their states, be mad at the Texas Republicans for wasting everybody's time with Ken Paxton. By the way, it was never about John Cornyn. I've been a longtime critic of John Cornyn's. I thought that John Cornyn made bad decisions on gun control. I thought John Cornyn sometimes was too clever by half on the issue of judges. It was never about John Cornyn. It was about picking Ken Paxton to be the guy to replace John Cornyn. And you people in Texas got it in your heads, all you people who want to be professional victims, that somehow or another, it had to be Ken Paxton, the man who cheated on his wife repeatedly, was indicted, or had to pay restitution, got impeached by his own party, that's the guy who would save the state. You deserve to lose, and I actually don't think you are, but you do deserve to lose with Ken Paxton. I just don't think you're going to, and I don't think you're going to learn any lessons because of it, and we'll be wasting our money yet again to save your butts at some point in the future because of what you've done to the rest of the state. So all of you states out there that have Republicans where they're having to pull back to send it to Texas, you just understand what the Texas Republicans did to you. But I was right. The national GOP has given up on North Carolina and Georgia. They do not believe Mike Collins can beat John Ossoff. They do not believe that Michael Whatley can beat Roy Cooper. And thus the Democrats will pick up the state of North Carolina. Now, to the phones we must go, having had some painful truths, to one of my favorite places, Greenville, South Carolina. Jill, welcome to the program. How are you?
6: I'm doing well. How about you?
2: I'm good.
6: I have a question.
2: Okay.
6: My question is this. When you have an inebriated and drugged young woman and an inebriated, drugged young man, why is it that the young man is supposed to take full responsibility for anything that happens, and the young woman essentially has no responsibility for anything that happens, including if she's the one that is in his space, shall we say?
2: Oh, you are asking questions people would prefer you not to ask, Jill. I mean, Yeah, those for some people, those are fighting words. I mean, but yes, there is an issue here of she went into their fraternity. She consented to do drugs with them. She consented to have sex with multiple men at one time, all of which she admitted to. Why is there no culpability then for her? Society doesn't like to ask those tough questions, particularly when we do know from herself, by the way, and from multiple eyewitnesses, that one member of that fraternity actively discouraged her from participating in the fraternity party, telling her that she should not be there, and she went anyway. Now, the reality is this, though. The reality is why the men are the fall guys here is, one, we should encourage some chivalry from the men, but that's not a legal issue. The legal issue is the actual act performed takes two, one of which we are to believe lacked the capacity to say no, the others of which, given that their impairment did not impair them enough to not be able to perform the act. And I'm very mindful right now as I talk that there might be children listening, and I'm trying to leave a little nuance for people's imagination. But the fact that they were not impaired enough where they could not perform is oftentimes under criminal law, because if you get too impaired, you can't as a man, and they still could. Therefore, there's presumed that they had a rational brain that could tell them not to do it. I hope I have not offended any parents with kids in their cars. I try to dance around the issue that we all know that I'm getting to, but that's the actual issue there, Jill, is that that if she did cross a line to the point where she could no longer consent, and yet they were still able to perform in an impaired state, that they then therefore are presumed to have the capacity to say this is wrong. The problem for everyone in this case is that this is New York law, where under New York law, if you have the capacity to consent, you are presumed to later have the capacity to withdraw your consent, no matter how intoxicated or inebriated you are, no matter which substances you can. If you are not completely passed out, which there's no allegation in this case that she really ever completely lost consciousness and was that impaired, then you are presumed to have the capacity then to revoke your consent, which it doesn't appear she did. A couple frames of mind that I don't want to ever be in a position of saying someone had it coming, because that's wrong and not right, and I don't want you to hear me saying that. But to Jill's point, and notice this is a female caller calling, that putting yourself in a position like that where you were told not to put yourself in that position, and you decide to volunteer yourself into that position and give consent, that's another difficulty for the prosecution there, frankly. It's another difficulty that the prosecution is going to have to overcome when we do have a witness and people confirm that that person told this young woman not to put herself in that position. And she herself apparently confirmed that the person told her not to put herself in that position. And she not only did, but consented to all of the initial things. It's a horrible situation. And it really, it's just another reminder that just because something is not illegal does not mean it is right or moral, and it's shameful that there was no young man with enough chivalry in that fraternity to, since apparently a lot of them knew what was going on, to go say this is wrong. And nobody wants to be the person to stand up to their tribe, particularly in a fraternity, and yet someone needed to do that, and no one did. Thing that's going to live with this young woman, whether she is able to get justice or not, is going to live with her for the rest of her life. It's going to profoundly change her life and also the lives of these young men. Suede in Miami, Florida, you are going to be up next. Welcome to the show.
7: Hello, Mr. Erickson. All right, a couple things, right? First thing, as a man, a young man in his early 30s, right, I was raised to respect women and yes, ma'am, no, ma'am, yeah, all that stuff, right? But In modern dating world, right, as a young man, we have to tiptoe through these things, right? And you're not wrong, right? Morally, was all this wrong? Yes. You know, was it consensual? Yes. But also, I'm hearing you talk about the consequences of the men morally, but what about the consequences of the women that continually do these false allegations, right? As, you know, again, as a young man, it's kind of frustrating, You know, we have the L.A. Dodgers baseball player. I personally know friends from the military that have been hemmed up in false allegations.
2: Yes.
7: And, you know, nothing seems to happen to the woman that gives the false allegations when she... These people will remember these guys' names for a long time, just like we know the baseball player from the Dodgers.
2: Yeah,
7: right?
2: Who, by the way, was completely innocent, had his career destroyed by a false allegation and was completely, completely innocent.
7: Exactly.
2: Yeah.
7: And there's more than one examples of that, and there's no punishment for the woman. And that aside, my last thing I want to say, because if I said it first, you might hang up on me, as to all my hockey fans out there, let's go Panthers.
2: No, okay, you know what? All right. So my daughter is sitting right here, and my daughter texted, hang on, I can pull up her text for you the other day. Hang on, where is this? Because she had this on-running commentary the other day, and, oh, we've had so many conversations since then in text message. But I just want you to know that I believe, yeah, you sent me that text message the other day that you were glad that the Panthers won, didn't you? Yeah, oh, yeah, yeah. Oh, yes, yes. She's sitting right here and says, yes, she is 100% with you. She, when they were playing the Hurricanes the other day, she was like, I'm so glad they won. Sorry, North Carolina. I'm sorry. But, yeah, my kid was rooting for the Panthers. So, now, Swade, before you get off here, are they your team?
7: Are they my team? Yes, sir. Absolutely. 100%.
2: Well... So, you know, I got one guy who works for me, and he's a diehard Tampa Lightning fan, so he's unhappy that you're on the phone right now. I root for the Golden Knights just because I have to be able to look my wife in the eye and say, I'm not going to gamble. I'm a Golden Knights fan. I need to go to Las Vegas to cheer on the Golden Knights. And, I mean, who is she to deny me going to see my favorite team?
7: I agree.
2: I'm so glad
7: Hockey's
2: back.
7: Let the man have his fun.
2: Yeah, it absolutely does. Listen, thanks for the phone call. Your point is well taken. I am so glad. We are in that sweet spot of the year where you have college football, you have the NFL, you have baseball playoff season, which, you know, I like baseball, but playoff, it's like playoff hockey. It's at a different level. And you got hockey, and you got playoff baseball, and you got college football, and you have the NFL. I've got to be at a super secret meeting of the Vast Right Wing Conspiracy Sunday, Monday, and Tuesday. I'll be doing the show. I'm going to be doing it on location from my hotel room. And I've already told all the people at this event, I was like, I'm not coming to your buffet. I'm not doing it. I'm sitting at the hotel bar. I'm watching the NFL on Sunday night. You people are weirdos if you think I'm going to go have a meeting of the Vast Right Wing Conspiracy while Sunday night football is on. It's not going to happen. And by the way, it's also not going to happen on Monday night because there's a football game on then too. I hit middle age. Like, I was never the sports guy. When I was, you can ask, my parents are, I'm sure, laughing at me talking on the radio right now. I was not a sport. I wasn't even in college. And I mean, during the day on Saturday, I got stuff to do, so I don't tend to watch a lot of the games during the middle of the day. I got to go grocery shopping for the family and plan out meals and stuff. But, man, the sun goes down and the football comes on, and I am right there these days. It takes me out of place. It's like why I like to cook. I don't have to think about politics while I'm cooking. I love to cook because cooking is not political. And I just don't want to spend my entire day talking about politics. Politics is just it should be a sphere. There's an orbit in which politics exists. And too many people have it's become too pervasive. It's all encompassing. They want to bring politics into sports. They want to bring politics into cooking. I followed this woman on Instagram for a while who's a chef. And all of her, all of her videos, I had to unsubscribe. They all became political that, oh, Cisco Systems is buying up this one, and it's going to be a monopoly, and it's the Trump administration allowing it to happen because the Trump administration is terrible, and chefs are going to be limited. And they're like, no, they're not. No, they're not. If anything, costs are going to go down for restaurants to a degree. It's not a bad thing, and they're not a bad company, and you get massive selections. Like, I buy wholesale pepperoni for my pizza from them, and I know I got about 10 different varieties of pepperoni I can buy from them. It's not one size fits all. This woman had no idea what she was talking about. Then she was complaining about something else. And it's all politics. And, like, people, get the politics out of your life. It rots your brain if you're political about everything, including your sports. 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
2: 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He typed in a plate. The Washington Post found at least 50 more times, over 120,000 cameras, these things happening. Most were watching women. 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A plate tells you who drives the car. 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
1: I'm afraid I have to apologize. I have to issue an apology to the LGBTQIAATTP plus community. I forgot that the WNBA playoffs were also going on, so it's not just football and baseball and hockey. There's also the WNBA, so my apologies to the Alphabet Gang for forgetting the sport they care about that no one else does. I totally even forgot. I mean, I forget the thing exists. I think Atlanta has it. Yeah, they only play it at a big venue when Caitlin Clark shows. How you know that Jack Smith, that prosecutor, is a weirdo is because he was into a women's basketball game, but it was not an Atlanta Hawks game like Eric Schmidt thought it was. Boy, that was an embarrassment. Goodness gracious. In any event, I'll be watching college football this weekend and the NFL on Sunday night, just not on my front porch. There's no reason for you to drive past my house this weekend because I won't be on my front porch. We have other stuff we have to talk about, don't we? The President of the United States has gone off on the campaign trail because he said he was going to campaign every day this month, and his team is convincing him that he needs to get out on the campaign trail. There is a problem for the GOP. He campaigned in Oklahoma. Kevin Hearn, who is a brilliant, brilliant member of Congress and is going to be a fantastic senator. You should know he's going to be a fantastic senator. Kevin Hearn is out there on the campaign trail, and the president was with him. And the president had this to say on the campaign trail, a good message for the GOP to tout as they go out and about.
2: And thanks to a Republican Congress, I signed the Great Big Beautiful Bill, delivering the largest tax cuts in American history that, as I said, included no tax on tips, no tax on overtime, no tax on Social Security for our great seniors. And we made interest on a car loan. If you borrow money to buy a car, which a lot of people do, we made the interest tax deductible, but only if you buy a car that's made in America. But
1: you know, I had to get an extension on my taxes. I wonder if I should go back and revisit that issue because I think my car is made in the United States. I got a Yukon Denali that I bought from my buddy Jim Harmon. I got to take it in for service at some point, come to think of it. I totally forgot about the car interest. I don't know that I qualify, though. We should have been focused on this message for the last 3 months. We should have been, and we haven't been, and that could be a problem for the GOP. We are 32 days away from the election. 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
6: Breaking news this hour at Town Hall. I'm Bob Agnew with Washington. The U.S. is sending another aircraft carrier to the Middle East in its war with Iran. Reports say a Marine Expeditionary Unit and the USS Theodore Roosevelt are heading to that region, making this now the third aircraft carrier sent to Iran. President Trump says Iran needs to come to some decision soon or face the consequences.
7: President Trump says it's time for Iran to make a choice, accept a fair deal, or cease to exist. Today he told reporters more oil is flowing out of the Strait of Hormuz since even before the start of the war, with the U.S. Navy in full control of the waterway.
6: That is Chris Caraggio reporting. The Indian pilot stabbed in that dramatic mid-flight incident earlier this week says he couldn't let everybody else die on the plane. Mark Mayfield has more.
8: Smit Machar was the captain of a fly Dubai passenger plane that was taking 174 people from Dubai to Israel earlier this week when he was stabbed in the cockpit by his co-pilot, who was subdued by passengers. Earlier today, Machar spoke from his hospital bed in a video call to Indian Prime Minister Narendra Modi, and said he kept fighting because he could not let everybody else die. Modi praised his bravery and said his presence of mind saved lives. I'm Mark Mayfield.
6: President Trump is now one of the few presidents ever to visit a tribal nation while in office. Here's Michael Krasner.
9: So you have to pretend I'm on the ticket.
10: Trump held a rally Thursday at the Choctaw Nation Event Center in southern Oklahoma, where he was getting his Republican followers pumped up for the midterm elections. He's now only the third president to visit the Choctaw Nation while in office, following Teddy Roosevelt and Barack Obama. The Choctaw Nation says the use of the venue was not a political endorsement, though Choctaw Chief Gary Batten was among the dignitaries in attendance. I'm Michael Kastner.
6: On Wall Street this hour, the Dow is up by 231 points, and NASDAQ up by 310. 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
6: Some 10 million Americans are not seeking treatment for high blood pressure despite being eligible to do so. Here's correspondent Keith Peters.
12: That's according to research from the American Heart Association and the American College of Cardiology. A cardiologist at Cleveland Clinic says hypertension may account for up to 300,000 deaths that could be prevented if one is able to get blood pressure under control. Symptoms may not be noticeable, so blood pressure screenings in childhood and adulthood should be done at checkups. Keith Peters reporting.
6: The U.S. economy created a surprisingly few and low number of jobs in the latest report, according to the government's data. It's out with its most watched report, the monthly jobs report. and it missed expectations this time around. The Bureau of Labor Statistics says 29,000 non-farm payroll jobs were created. They were expecting about 84,000. Breaking news at townhall.com. Kroger employees getting a new look.
13: New uniforms are rolling out across the grocery chain. Workers will wear T-shirts or polos, while managers will have button-down shirts or quarter-zip jackets. The outfits come in blue, red, or black, depending on the store division. Kroger says the changes were based on feedback from customers and employees who say the new look makes workers easier to spot. It's the company's first mandatory dress code change in a decade, affecting nearly 400,000 employees. John Scott reporting.
6: OpenAI has reportedly cut ties with three safety workers who reportedly shared company information and alleged shortcomings with an AI safety organization. That sparked a lot of debate about the future of AI and the direction it should go, whether or not it should be accelerated or scaled back. The Wall Street Journal says it's still not clear whether the unnamed researchers also shared their security concerns within the company. You'll find more on these stories at townhall.com.
5: Here's your current forecast from Real Talk 1540 WIOH. For today, we'll have a chance of rain showers. Temperatures will start in the upper 60s and fall throughout the day. For tonight, we'll have decreasing clouds with temperatures falling back into the mid-40s. Saturday will be sunny with highs in the upper 60s. Saturday night will be mostly clear with lows in the upper 40s. Sunday will be mostly sunny with a high near 70. Sunday night will be partly cloudy with a low near 50.

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3: Morning, glory, and evening, grace, America. Welcome to the weekend, and what a good weekend it's going to be because the Browns have already beaten the Steelers, and the Guardians are playing the White Sox in the American League Division Championship. So it's going to be a great weekend. Ohio State should crush Iowa. But we've got to do some news before we get there, and we begin as we do most of our weekend shows with John Ellis, editor-in-chief of News Items. I get my news items every morning, and along with 46,000 other people, get way ahead of the pack because I read it first thing in the morning. Today, however, though, John Ellis, would you explain to people why we are concerned, and News Items is concerned, with President Xi Jinping's putting the focus on the 21st Communist Party Congress, which is next October or November? Why are we looking that far out when we got a war and elections on our hands?
4: I thought it was the most unusual story of the year because you had President Xi sending down this directive saying that China had to be a safer place. And you think, well, it's a police state. How could how unsafe could it be? And then you get into the guts of it, and the directive, it's going to be met. This directive, by the way, goes all the way down to the local level, right? And the metrics are that the country be more secure, I'm reading them now, that society be more orderly, that governance be more effective, and that people be more satisfied. That sounds to me like a population that is unhappy with the way things are going in China. And you and I both know that those metrics came from extensive public opinion polling. So if they are that concerned about safety and security and indeed the hold of the Chinese government on the Chinese people, it struck me as just an amazing story, and it got very little coverage. There's a woman named Li Wan who covers China for the New York Times. She's been reporting on this dissatisfaction, disenchantment, despair of the Chinese people, and particularly with its governance. So she's been on it for a long time, but this story really jumped off the page to me.
3: And well, it got my attention, too, because this is the every 5 years where they shuffle the leadership. So it's sort of a pointer at watch this space. Do you think it makes hostility with Taiwan less likely, or is it a head fake that they're more likely? What's John Ellis think?
4: I think it's less likely. I don't think China would like to take Taiwan without a fight, right? And things are going, slowly but surely in that direction. But if you're worried about the safety and security of your society, and you're putting that out there a year before the 21st Party Congress, that you have bigger, Taiwan comes second. You gotta do this first.
3: So I agree.
4: I don't know. I was amazed by it.
3: I hadn't seen it until I read News Items, so that's why you ought to read News Items, people. Second story, Russia is going to go for the kill in the course of the next 6 months. Now, I put that together with the story this week, John, that Ukraine has developed a ballistic missile that has a bigger payload, and they're starting to turn them off. Is Putin running out of just room and bodies and weaponry? Does he have to win?
4: Well, I think his choices are total victory or endless war. They can produce, Russia can produce, drones by the hundreds of thousands. These new missiles are, really deadly. And Ukraine has essentially lost its air defense systems. So the country is now horribly vulnerable. And Russia isn't abiding by any, rules of warfare. They're going at civilian targets, infrastructure, energy infrastructure, internet, data centers, all of that. And They're blocking Ukraine's agricultural exports through the Black Sea. So that's a huge business for Ukraine. They depend on that income. And the thing that I think most people don't understand is that Ukraine is broke. They don't have any money. And so unless there is some mechanism that gets them the frozen assets from Russia, I don't think Germany, I don't think France, I don't think Italy, I don't think Poland will come to the rescue. So I think the situation there is very dark.
3: Very dire. All right, let's turn then to Donald Trump. James Blair was the president's deputy chief of staff. He went off to run the midterms with Chris LaCivita. And so I'm calling it not the Blair Witch Project, but the Blair Switch Project, to try and switch the elections from a referendum on Trump to a choice between Trump and the crazy Democrats. Has it worked, John Ellis?
4: Well, I think they're getting started. I mean, the midterm elections are turnout elections, right? If your side turns out greater numbers than their side, I mean, the country's roughly 50-50. These Senate races, you know, that will decide who controls the Senate are, you know, 52-48 one way or another. So the key thing is to get all of the MAGA base to vote. And that's the reason Trump has put him, said, vote as if I'm on the ballot, because they desperately need the MAGA faithful to vote in large numbers. The non-MAGA Republicans will end up voting the way they always do, and they will come home at the end. So the key variable is whether the MAGA folk get out. The message obviously is, I mean, they don't say this out loud, but we've lost the House, let's not lose the Senate. And so, you know, if you want to hedge your bet on Democrats taking both houses, then you got to support the Republican candidates for Senate. And people forget these races, there are nine of them that I count that are within the margin of error. So, you know, in 2022, Republicans regained the House, but they kept control of the Senate. And, you know, this election could be a lot like that one.
3: Now, John, most people think that people's voting preference is going to lock in June or July. I think this year it's exceptionally fluid, more fluid than I've seen before. What do you think?
4: Well, I mean, I do think people vote, 45-45, basically. And so you have this 10, 8, 12%, depending on what state it is, that are, quote, persuadable, end quote. Right now, that group is probably more anti-Trump than not. But if they can be convinced that the Republicans holding the Senate is a good hedge against a Democratic House, then, as I say, these are margin of error races. So very few votes are going to decide the outcome in, 6, 7, 8 states.
3: Yep.
4: And by very few, I mean less than 100,000. So it matters, there's little things matter a lot. It's the butterfly wing effect.
3: Let's close with the AI Megaplex meeting. I read all of my news items, newsletters each day. I thought there was more and more AI every day. It's like the story is a spout or a fire hydrant that's been hit by the truck, and it just keeps coming out. What is the big takeaway of a week full of AI SI stories?
4: There are a number of big takeaways, but the one that really strikes me was the hack of the FBI. And I think the mistake that President Trump made when he said you guys need to self-police is that he didn't get a commitment from them to contribute, say, $2 or $3 or $4 or $5 billion to a cybersecurity enterprise that would protect us all, because it's clear that AI is going to be able to hack, pretty much everything. So having a very strong defense against that is absolutely necessary. And I thought it was an opportunity, since the president gave the AI companies the green light to keep developing what they're doing, I thought he could have gotten in return a commitment from them to do everything they possibly could on the side of cybersecurity.
3: He did mention DOJ in a closing interpretation of that. Did he mean to say you will go to jail if you don't stop your machines from hacking people?
4: Yeah, he did. But in the event, it's not just us, right? It's China, right. It's Russia, it's not, you know, you could say none of the U.S. companies are going to do anything wrong, but there's a whole world out there that wants to wreak havoc on us. So getting as much money to build a defense against cyber attacks, it seems to me this was an opportunity for Trump to say, good,
3: I give you
4: the green light, but pay up, essentially.
3: Follow John at Ellis Items. Subscribe to News Items by simply going to newsitems.substack.com. There's also a political item Substack for the junkies out there like me. You've got to have that. But the News Items, 46,000 very smart people read it every morning because they want to be ahead of the game. John Ellis, thank you. I'll be right back, America. Stay tuned.
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3: Welcome back. I'm Hugh Hewitt. Hope your weekend is looking great. Mine is, because the Browns beat the Steelers on Thursday night. The Guardians are going to beat the White Sox tomorrow. Ohio State's going to... Everything is great. And Eli Lake is getting close to dropping his six-parter at Breaking History on George H.W. Bush and the Bush legacy. When can people expect that, Eli Lake?
9: In November, we're gonna drop the six-parter. And it's on,
3: wait
9: it's,
3: until
9: it's on
3: after
9: the Bush
3: the
9: dynasty.
3: Election.
9: After yeah, we're gonna, we go from Samuel P. Bush to George W. and Jeb Bush.
3: Oh, my goodness. Okay, I'm looking forward to that. Now, talk to me a little bit about the big question of the week. This is the week in which the consensus in the foreign policy establishment moved from we're in a quagmire to, oh, my goodness, I think we won the battle for the Strait of Hormuz. Maybe the regime will collapse. I think the regime is going to collapse. What do you think, Eli?
9: I hope this regime will collapse, but, you know, it can't. It's not just because it's a good idea. You have to have serious work being done, which I hope is being done right now, because we shouldn't know about it when it's being done by the CIA and the Mossad. There's also stuff that I think the State Department can do. You can start organizing and helping to organize the Iranian diaspora, working maybe with Reza Pahlavi and others to come up with something that would look like a kind of government in exile that could be able to take things. These are the sorts of moves that we would have done in earlier generations. You know, as you probably remember, we did something like this with the Contras. We helped to organize them as a people think the Contras were just one group. They weren't. They were a coalition that included lots of people, including like Mosquito Indians in Nicaragua. We did this with the Iraqi National Congress at one point before the Operation Iraqi Freedom. So there is a lot we could be doing right now in terms of organizing and revitalizing the Iranian opposition. It is in the world's interest to do that, and that's the one thing I would hope to see more on. That was something Pompeo did in the first Trump administration when he was Secretary of State. And, you know, I don't want to give any advice, but maybe it would be a good idea to bring a guy like Pompeo, make him special envoy to the Iranian opposition. Because you do need a full-time, it's a full-time job. You need to really begin to organize, you know, bolster. Every story on Iran should have a voice from an Iranian opposition that will give the kind of real story there.
3: Now, you've been focused
9: of, you know,
3: in
9: what
3: on,
9: you're going to be getting.
3: You've been focused in on H.W. Bush. And during his presidency,
9: yes.
3: A lot of dictatorships went belly up in a hurry. It's like bankruptcy, the old saying, it happens very slowly and all at once. Do you see any similar signs? I do. They're out of money. That's number one. When you run out of money, and I mean really run out of money, things happen in a hurry, and they've run out of money in Iran.
9: Well, the other big thing is that I think what the Iranian regime was hoping for was that they would terrify the Gulf states to such a point that they would be able to kind of cow them, and you would see what we began to see a couple months ago, which was, you know, Saudi announcing some alleged, like, new alliance with Turkey and Pakistan and Qatar. But right now, the Saudis are dealing with the Houthis, which are a kind of proxy of Iran, and the Emiratis have stood firm. And I think what we're seeing is the Gulf states understand that the only way out is through. And that, I think, further isolates Iran. Unfortunately, we really don't have much of a sense because, you know, they had such a... The slaughter of 40,000, you know, innocent protesters in January, you know, did have a kind of chilling effect. And what's more, we can't trust anything coming out of Iran right now. I think because there still is such tight internet control. But that's the thing. It's like, I think if we can break that, then I think there's a real good chance. They already had faced a real, you know, legitimation crisis, so to speak.
3: You know, Eli, you just heard the sound. I was looking for the title of The Cauldron, The Making of the Modern Middle East by Simon Montefiore. It's a fabulous book. I've been listening to it.
9: I'm reading it right now. It's so good.
3: Isn't it great? However,
9: I love it.
3: It overwhelms me with details. And here's the detail I've got for you. It's not a stable region. Moderns tend to think of the lines on the map are going to be the lines on the map. The lines have never been the lines on the map in the Middle East. So there's no reason to think the Islamic revolution gets permanence when no one else does, right?
9: Correct. Especially since what we can now say with empirical experience is that the Islamic revolution has utterly failed. The country is far worse off than it was in 1978, the last year of the Pahlavi dynasty. So that's the reason that you saw so many Iranians, you know, saying the name a year ago in the streets of Reza Pahlavi is because their parents remembered that life was much better in Iran than it was under this fanatical regime. And at this point, you know, the evidence is everywhere. Banks are failing. They have a potable drinking water crisis. They cannot save their economy at this point. And their ace in the hole, which was going to be the Strait of Hormuz, at this point, we've taken that away from them. So they don't have that pressure anymore on the world oil markets that they did before. I think their last gasp is we're going to see more terrorist attempts from the Iranians. They're going to go back to their oldest playbook. But that's not going to get anybody anywhere, and it's not going to address any of these kind of structural problems that they have. So,
3: no, Eli, if you have a moment, my producer Dwayne, who you speak with every week, has written extensively over at Hot Air on sources that he spends a lot of time finding about the Houthi-Saudi conflict. That's not going as bad for the Saudis as I thought it was after I read Dwayne's work. It's over at Hot Air. My big concern is that the IRGC decides we've got to try and go out with a bang and with martyrdom, and we've got, let's say, 1,000 missiles and 5,000 drones. We're going to send them all everywhere at once and see what that does. Do you worry about that?
9: Sure. I think that's quite possible at this point. I think first of all, it is a regime that is driven by a fundamentalist and kind of fanatic understanding of Shia Islam. So one could absolutely see that, you know, that kind of desperation, a murder suicide, if you will.
3: And if that happens, what do we do?
9: One of their last things.
3: What does President Trump do if they fire off everything they've got and they hit a ship, they kill some Americans, they destroy some pipelines? Does he come in at 10x or 100x of anything he's done before?
9: Well, at that point, you know, they've depleted their stocks of, you know, they've sort of, that's their last card in a lot of ways. So they are defenseless. So at that point, you know, all bets are off. I don't necessarily know that you need to blow up infrastructure at that point, which is what he was threatening before. I think, by the way, the strategy that we have now, which is the embargo, is working just fine. So, you know, keep this up and

0: former president who apparently had been meeting with the Israelis.
1: Yeah.
0: Had been opposed to the... So what happened to him? I mean, I wouldn't be surprised. I mean, if he turned up dead, I wouldn't be... But if he's still alive and there are people who are protecting him, that's interesting.
1: No, he is the Jimmy Hoffa of Iran, I think, Eli. I don't think we're going to find him in a stadium somewhere. Eli Lake, follow him at the Free Press. Read him on X at Eli Lake and get ready for a banger of a series on the Bush dynasty coming in November when we're all sick of elections and going through the results. Thank you, Eli. I'll be right back with Matt Continetti. Every day there's another...
2: With SRN News, I'm Bob Agnew in Washington. The U.S. is sending another aircraft carrier to the Middle East. That will make a total of three in the region as U.S. continues its war against Iran. President Trump, meanwhile, is warning the Iranian regime that it is time now to make some very important decisions or face the consequences. Also at SRNNews.com, the president set to rally Republican voters in Alabama today as part of his tour touting the economy ahead of the midterms. The visit comes as local officials break ground on Mobile's new $4 billion bridge project, and tomorrow the president will be in Ohio on behalf of GOP candidates there. Lawyers for Tennessee death row inmate Krista Pike say she was unconscious and on a ventilator as of last night. That came after the failed attempt to execute her earlier in the week. Tennessee Governor Bill Lee is pausing all executions in that state for the rest of 2026. More on these stories at SRNNews.com.
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8: Cloudy with a low near 50, and Monday will be sunny with highs in the lower 60s.

0: America. I'm Hugh Hewitt, joined by Matt Continetti. Matt is a columnist for the Wall Street Journal and the Free Expressions Vertical. He's the head of domestic policy studies at the American Enterprise Institute. He's a regular on the commentary podcast, usually on Thursdays. He threw a curveball and showed up on Wednesdays. And he's here once or twice a week. He's also on special report often. But he's in my doghouse. Matt, you're in my doghouse. You wrote a column in praise of editors today. Now, editors are my bane, because I can't spell and I'm repetitious. Michael Duffy said, I love your columns, Hugh. You say the same thing twice in every one. I just have to cut them in half. So I have had so many editors over the year at the Post, the Weekly Standard, Fox News. Why do you want editors? You know, I mean, it's the writers don't like editors.
1: Well, some writers don't like editors, Hugh. I happen to like editor. I'm also an editor as well as a writer, so I've been on both sides of the red pen. My column this week in Free Expression is specifically about book editing, and I read a lot of books. And what I've found is that more and more the books that come across my desk just haven't been edited very well. The stories repeat themselves. There are these long diversions from what the writer is trying to say that don't really add anything to the text. And I just think that we need to have a steady hand at the editorial wheel and make sure that the best editors help writers make their points as directly and clearly as possible. And I think we could all use some more of that.
0: Matt, when I got out of college, there was a time when a cohort went to medical school, a cohort went to law school, a cohort did funny things, and a cohort went to New York to work for a publishing house because they wanted to be book editors. Does that desire glow brightly in many young hearts now to be a book editor in the way like Max Perkins was?
1: Well, I think first the young people would have to know what a book is. I saw that influencer recently, I think it was Alex Earle, the influencer recently, bragged that she's never read a book in her 25 or so years on planet Earth. That's just sad, you know, and we're talking a lot now about the death of reading, and that's really also what inspired my column. And you see it in school curricula, whole texts are not assigned, it's just extracts. One college professor was, I hear, is actually assigning videos rather than books because at least he thinks that the students might watch the video where they wouldn't read the book. But my point is, if you want to encourage reading, well, what we have to offer it has to be good too, and that would involve a collaborative effort between writer and editor. So I'm sure there are some people who go, you know, they have dreams of finding the next great romantasy hit, and so they go to New York to work for a publisher. But I think that we're far from the halcyon days, Hugh, of when your friends are going off to be the next Max Perkins.
0: Now let me ask you, are you currently or have you already read The Cauldron by Simon Montefiore?
1: I have it on my desk. I've paged through the first introductory chapters, and that looks to be edited from what I can tell so far, but I haven't read the whole thing yet.
0: I'm listening to it, and it's so much information. I may have to go and buy it and do endnotes. There's some books that simply can't be listened to because while they're a narrative, there's just too much. It's so full of stuff, which brings me to my first question before our first break. That makes clear, The Cauldron makes clear, lines in the Middle East are made up and they move every 50 years or so. Do you think we're close to the collapse of the regime in Iran?
1: I think we're closer than we've been in the past. I think it lacks any public legitimacy. I think that its main economic lifeline has been cut off, oil. I think that the project by Treasury Secretary Scott Bessent, Economic Outcast, is succeeding in separating Iran from the global financial system. Air traffic is basically stopped because no one will accept Iranian flights. And so that's going to inevitably lead you, I think, to splits within the regime and more protests in the street. And America and our allies need to be ready for that.
0: Will Trump get credit if that happens either before or shortly thereafter the election? Do you think that the American people will actually hear that was the Trump plan all along?
1: Well, he'll get credit from me, and I know he'll get credit for some from a few others, but he won't get credit from the media, which was right. A complaint he made in his interview with Time magazine this week, and I think it's a fair complaint. on his part. You know, he joked to the Time magazine reporters, if the Trump administration finds a cure for cancer, the response from the media will be, what took you so long? And yeah. So this is a president who, you know, he's kind of the cowboy who comes in, cleans up the town, leaves, and no one ever gives him any credit.
0: Yeah, and that is, unfortunately, the way it is with many world historical figures. Churchill got voted out of office after beating Germany. I'll be right back with Matt Connelly during the break, and on the other side, don't go anywhere.
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0: What happens when artificial intelligence follows our instructions just a little too well? 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That's Carbon Zero by Craig Stanfill. 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Once again, that's Carbon Zero by Craig Stanfill. You will thank me because every day brings another AI headline that could have been ripped right from the pages of Carbon Zero.
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0: Welcome back, America. I'm Hugh Hewitt with Matt Continetti of the Wall Street Journal and AEI. Matt, James Blair was until recently the Deputy Chief of Staff at the White House. He is now in charge of Campaign 2026 along with Chris LaCivita. And I'm calling James Blair's effort the Blair Switch Project. Not the Witch Project, the Switch Project. He's trying to get people to switch from voting up or down on Trump to voting in a comparison election, the Republicans versus the Democrats. Is it working?
1: Well, I don't know if we're going to see if it works until Election Day. I do know that the Senate races are all mixed up. Normally, you'd expect Republicans to be doing very well in the South, Hugh, and less well in the North. But in fact, it's the reverse. The Republican Senate candidates in the North actually have the closer races, according to public polling, than the Republicans in the South. And I think that's just one of the many ways this election is very unusual. I mean, the landscape is very different as well. You know, the gerrymandering, has that insulated the House for Republicans? We really won't know the answer. The money advantage that Republicans have, are they going to be spending, and are they going to spend effectively in showing the contrast that you mentioned? That's another thing I'll be looking for as we now have about a month to go before the election.
0: And it becomes obvious to me, I was listening to the Ruthless podcast today, and I'm pretty confident you listen to the fellows at least occasionally, and they spent most of their time on a Friday program on James Tallarico. In fact, they brought us three clips, which I want to share with you for your reaction. Here's James Tallarico, courtesy of Ruthless Podcast this morning, cut number six.
12: That you're running and everything you're doing for our country and
13: yes.
12: making everyone feel included. Really, it's like I have a niece who's trans. I want to
13: yes.
12: let her know
13: yes.
12: that our government hears her.
13: Yes.
12: Can I count on you to support her? And
13: always.
12: If she's not able to participate in her
13: yes.
12: sports.
13: The way I fought for trans kids in the legislature is how I will fight for the U.S. Senate.
12: Uh-huh.
13: And my position hasn't changed.
12: Uh-huh.
13: I still think these should be local decisions, sport by sport, athlete by athlete. And I think I have the most inclusive policy of any candidate who's running. So
12: I agree. So
13: I know things are getting clipped and stuff, but
12: yeah.
13: my views, my position hasn't changed, and I'm gonna have your loved ones back.
0: All right, so that's not getting clipped. That's the whole clip. Does it help him or hurt him, Matt Continetti?
1: I think it hurts him in Texas. I think that the Paxton campaign or independent entities, you know, if they put that ad up, saying that despite what any dodges or evasions Tallarico may have been saying publicly, he's telling this voter his position hasn't changed. Texas is a Republican state. And so it's views like that, I think, that are going to hurt Tallarico in the end.
0: All right. Cut number two from Tallarico. Again, courtesy of Ruthless Podcast today. Cut number seven.
14: Yes. That's right. And I oppose trans athletes playing in girls' sports if it endangers safety or fairness. Every sport has to be safe and fair. As a former public school teacher, I care a lot about our student athletes. I care a lot about our students. And so I will oppose trans athletes playing in girls' sports if it risks safety or fairness.
0: Now, that seems to be directly contradictory to what he said yesterday on tape to a hidden microphone. What do you think?
1: Yeah, I mean, that's the other half of the attack ad. You play that clip
0: yeah.
1: first, and then you go hit to him telling this voter that his position hasn't changed. And look, you know, it's not just the far left policies. You then have the additional attack that he's disingenuous, that he's not telling voters what he really believes. And voters don't like that. Voters want to have someone be very direct with them. So this is an obvious line of attack for the Paxton campaign. They just need to make it.
0: All right, third time's a charm. James Tallarico, in January of this year, there is a trans flag draped over the crucifix behind him or the cross behind him. He mentions his favorite poet is a fellow named Hafiz, who's Muslim. Cut number eight.
14: In one of my favorite poems, the Islamic mystic Hafiz says that we are all invited to join that dance. He says every child has known God, not the God of names, not the God of don'ts, but the God who only knows four words and keeps repeating them, saying, come dance with me.
0: Okay, Matt, come dance with me. How's that going to go in Texas?
1: Well, I don't know what Hafiz's views on trans rights were, but I showed a bizarre bizarre scene you just played for me, Hugh, with the flag in the background and Tallarico's, you know, kind of divinity student delivery there, and just talking kind of gobbledygook as far as I'm concerned. Again, this is a candidate, you know, he's had such favorable media. The media is so in love with Texas going blue. And so people need to take an actual look at his positions, but also his qualifications, right? I mean, and there's also the fact that Paxton, for all of his weaknesses as a candidate, he has been elected statewide before. You know, people know him. He has a devoted base of support. Victory for Paxton is going to be mobilizing that base and then drawing the contrast with Tallarico that puts people in the middle to say, yeah, you know what, this guy is just too left for Texas.
0: Well, the problem is establishment Republicans like me. John Cornyn's a friend of mine. I endorsed him in the race. I was disappointed when he didn't win, and I thought it was crazy that we're in this position. But I would absolutely vote for Ken Paxton in about 5 seconds. Are there really that many Republicans who view it in personal terms as opposed to the Senate? We've got to have a couple of extra votes to spare if a Supreme Court vacancy comes open, or we'll end up with the least originalist in America.
1: Or no originalist at all if the Democrats control the Senate. I mean, I think that's what people have to understand about these Senate races in 2026. These senators aren't going to be up for re-election until 2032. Right. They're there for 6 years. That's a long time. So that means they're going to be playing a role in all the battles in 28, and then all the battles after we elect the next president for the first 2 years of that next president's term. So this is why the Senate races are so important, because once a senator gets in, it's very hard to dislodge them. Look at what happened to the two Democrats in Georgia. They were elected essentially in special election and runoff flukes after the 2020 mess, and yet they're still there, and one of them is now a front runner on the Democratic side for president.
0: They are the accidental senators who are now on the short list for nomination. You're absolutely right. Matt Continetti, have a great weekend. Follow Matt on X at Continetti. Read him in the Wall Street Journal. His praise of editors today and their necessity, notwithstanding the fact that I've wrangled with them for 40 years. And read his work at the American Enterprise Institute, where he helms domestic policy studies. Thank you, Matt. I'll be right back, America. Stay tuned.

0: What happens when artificial intelligence follows our instructions just a little too well? That's the question at the heart of Carbon Zero, a new techno thriller from AI pioneer Craig W. Stanfill. 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Go to Amazon, search for Carbon Zero by Craig W. Stanfill. That's Carbon Zero by Craig Stanfill. 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Once again, that's Carbon Zero by Craig Stanfill. You will thank me because every day brings another AI headline that could have been ripped right from the pages of Carbon Zero.
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0: Welcome back. I am in such a good mood. I had such a good day yesterday after a great program, and I thought it was a very good program. Fetching Mrs. Hewitt and I, John Ondrazik and Five for Fighting were playing not down east, but down mid-coast. So down we went to see John play. We've got a couple of weeks left, and we had a great set, great fun seeing John, Five for Fighting, and just a great show. And then managed to make it to a TV in time to watch the last quarter and a half of the Browns-Steelers game, which the Browns won with a last-minute 56-yard field goal. They're 3-1. There isn't anyone I know who thought they'd be 3-1 or that Deshaun Watson would have three decent games. I mean, he's not a top-10 quarterback, but he's an average quarterback, and they've got a lot of talent on the club, so that's good. And the Guardians play tomorrow at 1 o'clock. Against the White Sox, win it in 3, make me happy, go to the championship series. 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Got my 10K in this morning. Going to try and do 10 tomorrow morning because we're running out of time up in the beautiful Northwoods. And I want to get my miles in. But I've got my Icarian, my curcumin, my resveratrol, and my omega. And four pills. You're watching on the Salem News Channel on Fast TV, on Roku, on Pluto, on Samsung, on Amazon. 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Coming right back with Ben Domenech. 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I'm Hugh Hewitt.
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6: Breaking news this hour at Town Hall. In Washington. Israel's Prime Minister Benjamin Netanyahu says a co-pilot who's accused of trying to take over a fly-Dubai flight to Israel as a terrorist attack this week had undergone Islamist radical indoctrination.
7: Netanyahu said Israeli investigators uncovered the information while examining the Omani national accused of attacking the plane's captain during Wednesday's flight from Dubai. Passengers and crew subdued the suspect before the plane carrying 174 people landed safely in Saudi Arabia. United Arab Emirates is investigating possible terrorist intent, with Israel expected to participate. I'm Mark Mayfield.
6: The U.S. economy created far fewer jobs than expected in September. That points to a surprising soft spot in the labor market. The Bureau of Labor Statistics says 29,000 non-farm payroll jobs were created in September. That's down from the 162,000 seen back in August. President Trump says, despite what the press may be reporting, he is invested in the upcoming midterms.
8: He says, oh, I don't know. Trump really, his heart isn't in it. My heart's in it. I would be home right now if my heart. My heart is in it.
6: There has been an increase in illegal immigration attempts at the Texas border with Mexico of late.
9: Luckily, our agents and our Texas law enforcement officers were there, and they were able to push them back.
6: That's Hector Garza with the National Border Patrol Council. Healthcare providers in Colorado urging women not to put off their mammograms as Breast Cancer Awareness Month gets underway.
10: The earlier you catch it, the better prognosis you may have. 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
6: More U.S. forces are on their way to the Middle East.
11: Reports say a Marine Expeditionary Unit and the USS Theodore Roosevelt are headed to the region, which would bring the total number of carriers in the area to three. The news comes as President Trump said it's time for Iran to make a choice.
6: That is correspondent Tammy Trujillo at the close on Wall Street. The Dow up 250 points. More at townhall.com.
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6: A Massachusetts man has been charged with cyberstalking podcaster Katie Miller.
14: A Massachusetts man is under arrest for cyberstalking conservative podcaster Katie Miller, the wife of White House Deputy Chief of Staff Stephen Miller. Prosecutors allege that 41-year-old John Anthony Poirier III repeatedly called and texted her for weeks. He was indicted on one count of cyberstalking over what prosecutors called a weeks-long harassment campaign between August and September, sending threatening messages and several vulgar voicemails to both the Millers and Katie Miller's parents. He pleaded not guilty to the felony charge in an initial court appearance. Bernie Bennett reporting.
6: The often challenged ICE detention policy is on its way to the Supreme Court. Justices have agreed to hear the case during their next term, which opens next week. At issue is the administration's interpretation of a policy that does give ICE the right to detain immigrants with roots in the U.S. instead of just recent border crossers. Breaking news at townhall.com. A sports performance psychologist is highlighting the negative mental health impact of pushing children too hard when it comes to youth sports.
15: Dr. Joseph Glasso at Baker Street Behavioral Health says his practice is seeing an increase in families seeking help for their children, feeling stress and anxiety over the pressure to perform well.
16: Because they're so invested in these sports that they're just overwhelmed. Their bodies, their minds are overwhelmed, and they're having trouble keeping up with things that they need to do in their daily lives.
15: He says the business of youth sports is getting pushed to younger ages. Glasso says if a child is not having fun, it's either too much or the wrong sport. And he says if your child is not growing as an athlete or being a good teammate, that's also a sign it's too much. I'm Scott Pringle.
6: President Trump is urging supporters to come out to vote in November. He spoke on Thursday at a campaign rally in Durant, Oklahoma, as part of a broader tour touting his economy ahead of the upcoming midterms. You'll find more of these stories at townhall.com.
17: Here's your current forecast from Real Talk 1540 WYOH. For today, we'll have a chance of rain showers. Temperatures will start in the upper 60s and fall throughout the day. For tonight, we'll have decreasing clouds with temperatures falling back into the mid-40s. Saturday will be sunny with highs in the upper 60s. Saturday night will be mostly clear with lows in the upper 40s. Sunday will be mostly sunny with a high near 70. Sunday night will be partly cloudy with a low near 50. And Monday will be sunny with highs in the lower 60s. 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
0: Morning, glory, and evening, grace, America. I'm Hugh Hewitt. It's Friday. We are joined by Ben Domenech. He is the opinion editor at the Daily Wire. He's a Fox News contributor. He's over on Fox Business doing sort of pugilistic things with an occasional guest, which I just figured out as well. I've got to find out if that's a regular thing. But, Ben, I want to start by saying it is my intuition based on your post that you may gamble a little bit. Am I right about that?
18: I partake occasionally. You? Okay. Yes, on occasion.
0: Okay, so I have two very specific questions. But first, what is your general view of the envelopment of the culture by gambling?
18: So my general view is actually that envelopment has been largely exaggerated in terms of the way that it's depicted publicly. A lot of it is reacting to the nature of public advertising around gambling. Gambling has come out of the shadows, effectively. The vast majority of gambling, by the way, of course, that occurs across the country and as it has for years, is people who play the lottery and similar games. It's overwhelming in terms of a percentage. And in terms of sports gambling has been going on for forever. I've been gambling on sports since 25 years ago. And the truth is that people just have only become aware of it because it's now more public-facing and legal, and so people are aware of it. I do think that there are problems associated with it, but I think that they are largely overblown as long as things are properly regulated and laws and rules are followed.
0: All right. Now, I make one bet a year, exactly one. I bet $500 on the Browns winning the American Football Conference. To go to the Super Bowl. And that's just my insurance policy against having to buy Super Bowl tickets at market without having won a bonanza. What do you make of my strategery?
18: I think your strategery is sound, and I think that is a perfect example of someone who does not have any problems gambling. It is both logical. It gives you investment in your team, which I certainly approve of, and it also gives you hope. There is this aspect of hope that now exists. You know, that for many Cleveland fans over the years, you know, might have been lost more quickly.
0: Yeah, well, last night they beat.
18: There's still a glimmer.
0: There's still a
18: gleam,
0: as Steelers
18: Schottenheimer used to say.
0: Yeah. Well, let's rub it in. We're on in Steelers right now. Sorry, WPIT. We're going to slow down for your benefit. The Browns beat the Steelers for the fifth consecutive time on Thursday Night Football. We own them on Thursday night for some reason. Did you watch the game?
18: I did not watch the full game, but I watched the second half, and I think that this is demonstrably. I mean, look, you know, more power to you, Hugh, in the last week or so of Cleveland sports, that you have had enormous success, thrown upon you unexpectedly. But hey, the clock turns to October. You know, those great orange and brown colors, they start looking great. People travel all over the place to see them in the trees. And look, it's the Browns are a very good team. They're not a great team, but they are a very good team.
0: Okay, well, you know your football, so I'm going to push you. Would you trade for Deshaun Watson for the Commanders for a fourth rounder?
18: No, I wouldn't, only because I still have faith in Jaden, and I don't have faith in this season for the Commanders, which is the kind of move that I think is, you know, you'd have to be a team that's closer to it. But here's the thing. I think, you know, no one had this story written. Nobody had this idea, you know, that this team could actually be just a few pieces away from being really good. And I think I've said on your program before, the thing about the Browns situation is that they've drafted really well. And so it was always kind of a situation where if they can get this quarterback situation working, then it would actually be a really good place to be. Well, it turns out, of all things, you know, this guy who has been cast off and written off and basically said, you know, he's just a bad guy. We're not going to – there's no future with him. It actually turns out he still can play quarterback. And not just that, I think that you actually – you know, this was almost an exorcism. You know, I know that you've beaten the Steelers before on Thursday nights. Thursday's very good for the Browns historically on betting, and that's something that I'm certainly aware of. But it's also something that I think in this context, you are exercising some demons here. You know, this is you basically reasserting yourself.
0: Oh, hitting the field goal. I mean, didn't give us a 10% chance of hitting that field goal, but we did, so it was good. So this leads me to the biggest question of all, since we're talking about betting. What's the over-under on date for the collapse of the Iranian regime?
18: That is a loaded question. I think that how much do you think that the midterms will factor into what Donald Trump does next? Because I think that is actually what helps determine what that over under looks like. If these midterms go badly, and look, you know, Hugh, you can, I know that you have different people on who have different perspectives on how pessimistic they are. But from my perspective, the president is not going to respond to a negative midterm outcome by pulling back on the.
19: I agree. I think who could think he would react that way?
18: Yeah, it's irrational. It would be totally out of character. So yeah. I think that the truth is, because I think these midterms are going to go badly, I actually think that the regime could be in very real trouble. I think that this is a situation where he might respond to this, you know, by truly doubling down, saying, "Hey, we should have done this beforehand." You know, maybe some of you said that timing-wise it would have been too risky to do too close to the election, but you know, we all know that he's been teasing this stuff for a long time, and ultimately when he has been teasing things like this, he likes to deliver on it. And I think that in the context post-election, he's very likely to do that. Now, that would be a very different, you know, reaction than I think some of the people, even in his own party, would necessarily want him to try to do. But I think that it's where his head is, and every indication that he has said publicly seems to bolster that.
19: Okay, now, Ben, there is a particular perspective I got, which is the presidential library perspective, which is all presidents begin to think about their presidential library just about now, and they're wondering about the main exhibit. I've not been to W's in Dallas. It's my wife's favorite. She cries because it's 9/11, opens it up. Mm-hmm. Nixon's got China. JFK's got Ichabod and Berliner. And unfortunately, Obama's got nothing except an ugly building because he didn't get anything done. But if Trump wants a big exhibit, it's the freedom for Iran, right? That's what it would be.
18: I think the Iran would be part of an overall exhibit about America's standing restored within the world, and I think that includes everything. Basically, it includes Venezuela. It includes undoing so much when it came to a porous border, et cetera. Like the immigration stuff, that's going to be further in. But that opening exhibit is about made America strong again, made America great.
19: NATO, Greenland, do they fit
18: yes,
19: in there?
18: Greenland, absolutely. I mean, all of those things fall in this. And I think that the Iran portion of it is there as well. Look, the spin, we can already see the spin happening. You know, and you're well aware of this. When the perspectives are, this is going to be about Iran, and then I think the more broader perspective is, this is about affordability within this economy, which is connected to Iran and connected to gas prices particularly. And then there's another sort of subsidiary one, which has percolated up, I think, in the last month or so, which is, this is about the president going too hard on the immigration issue. And that's the one that I think is the most foolish and the most short-sighted in terms of the way that it accepts a media narrative that I just don't believe is true, that basically says, you know, when people voted for the president, they weren't actually expecting him to do what he promised. I think that they absolutely were. And I think that, you know, perhaps some people who were in different Hispanic communities across the country were not expecting that to happen, or, you know, have fallen away in terms of their, you know, but a lot of those same people are the people who came out and voted for a Republican for the first time when it came to 2024. And I think that that is a cohort that Republican candidates can't necessarily count on, especially to be there in a midterm. So look, this is a situation where I think a lot of people are going to have different spins on this, and you have to be ready for pushing back against a lot of different narratives the media is going to try to run with, which one way or another are going to be designed to serve the interests of Democrats.
19: I'm going to talk with Ben during the break about the House and the Senate with some granularity, but we got 30 seconds, Ben. Has the United States won the battle for the Strait of Hormuz?
18: From my perspective, it absolutely has. But I also think that that's something that, you know, unfortunately is coming late enough in the game that a lot of Americans are not going to see the ramifications of it in time for it to affect the way that they view things on Election Day, and that's going to leave a lot of Republicans short.
19: Okay, I'm going to be right back with Ben during the break. You have to listen to the Big Weekend Pod to catch that, but don't go anywhere, America. Rich Goldberg, after the break, to talk to us about the Battle of the Hormuz Strait as well. Stay tuned. Ben will be talking with me on his House and Senate predictions right after this.
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8: Welcome back, America. As promised, I'm joined now by Senior Advisor to the Foundation for the Defense of Democracies, Rich Goldberg. Rich has been everywhere since the war with Iran began, and he's been right wherever he's gone, and he's not being overt about taking a victory lap, but he should be. He ought to be running around every stadium track saying, I told you so, I told you so. Rich, what will this week be remembered for in terms of legacy media waking up to something?
9: This is the week that people realize we have won the Battle of Hormuz. The President, Secretary of Energy Chris Wright, Secretary of the Interior, and Chairman of the Energy Dominance Council Doug Burgum, other senior members of the administration have been saying over and over again in media, on TV, hey, we got 15 million barrels out last night. Hey, we have another 12 out. Hey, we had an 18 million barrel night last night. And you had all these analysts and subscription services and street notes in Wall Street saying, we don't see it. That's not there. Our service told us that we only had 5 or 6 million barrels come out. And, you know, to break through the noise, you go right to the sources and you say, where are you getting these numbers? And they will tell you if you ask. And they said, we're getting it from the U.S. Navy, from Central Command. There's the lieutenant or a commander sitting there taking notes from every ship captain who is signing up for an escort mission, telling the United States military, I want to come through tonight. Tell me how to do it. Here's how much oil I have. Here's how much gas I have. And they send it up the chain all the way until the president knows exactly how much comes out every night. Well, finally, they've had to go back and say, what are we missing here? How are we not analyzing this? It's obviously a covert operation that the military is running of how they're actually getting the oil out. And finally, these subscription services have started to update their processes. They're seeing the loadings. They're seeing the oil move. They're all acknowledging, and the press is now acknowledging, that the tide has turned. Iran does not control the Strait of Hormuz. When the president declared, and everybody yelled, oh, it's not true, it's terrible, what is he saying? When the president said, we control the Strait of Hormuz, that has been confirmed this week. We control the Strait of Hormuz, not Iran.
8: At the time we talk, oil is at $91.21, that's West Texas crude, $91 and change. Do you expect it to continue to go down absent an attempt by Iran, and we'll come to this, to try their version of the Battle of the Bulge?
9: I think as you see Saudi come back on, having moved as fast as possible to repair the east-west Saudi pipeline, if you continue to see loadings into the Red Sea, if you continue to see shipping going through the Bab el-Mandeb and the Suez Canal without the Houthis successful in interfering with that, and for now the president, through diplomacy, has handled that to keep their attention only on the Saudis. And if the pipeline infrastructure continues to go up to maximum capacity and we continue doing what we're doing in the Strait of Hormuz, yes, I would expect a downward pressure on the prices. And of course, the president himself continues to have the bully pulpit. And so when he says, I expect something to change dramatically, I expect this to come to an end because they can't hold out much longer. They're just waiting for the midterm election. Somebody in Tehran, I mean, understand this. Somebody in Tehran has convinced themselves that if Democrats take control of the Congress, that will cripple the president. He can't conduct the war anymore. He's going to have to sue for peace. And so even though they can't pay people and they're running out of money, and they might be out of money in the next few days, according to Scott Bessent, the Treasury Secretary, they're pleading with everybody, just hold on. Don't get paid for a few more weeks. The election is coming and Trump will be destroyed and we will win. And I think what President Trump is acknowledging is saying, you're going to wake up that morning after the election day in America, and you're going to realize, I'm still the president. I still control foreign policy. I still control the military. You still have no money, and I'm going to continue making it worse. And oh, by the way, the election's behind us, and I have a lot of other options. So I think the market has to hedge that oil prices will come down after the election because the Iranians cannot hold out much longer.
8: Now, Rich Goldberg, Senator Tom Cotton sent a letter, famous letter, to the Iranian government when the JCPOA was on the table, saying, this is how our government works. I don't put a lot of stock in the JCPOA. Do they not have any idea about the foreign affairs power of the president? Have they talked themselves into the idea that he can't do things that he wants to do because they're D's in the majority leader in the speaker's name?
9: I think that there are people in and around the Democratic Party. There are people who have served in government before. Let's name names. Somebody like a Rob Malley, right? He was Joe Biden's special envoy for Iran. We know he talks to the Iranians. He's been friendly with Iranian leaders like Javad Zarif and others for a long, long time. They all send messages. They have other people in the ecosystem like Atrita Parsi who talks to the Iranians. And so, yeah, they're all in a meeting with Democrats and strategists and saying, okay, we're going to cut off appropriations. We're going to have amendments. You know, we're going to have oversight hearings. We're going to put the pressure on. You saw Senate Democrats unveiling, you know, very publicly, they intend to, you know, make moves to try to cripple the president. They're going to try anything they can in the appropriations process. It's like 20 years ago with Nancy Pelosi during the Bush administration in Iraq. They have dreams of doing all these things as if there's a comparison between what's going on right now and what was going on in Iraq 20 years ago on the ground with the bloodshed and the losses every day. I mean, it's just amazing that they can even think in their brains there's anything like this going on. But the Iranians read our press, because the press covers what the Senate Democrats say. And then they hear from the Tridiparsis, the Rob Malleys, the other people saying, oh, this could work. This could work. You'll see. Just hold on. You know, this could happen. And so it reinforces their thinking here. And so I think that's why the president and Secretary Marco Rubio have gone very public and saying, we know you're thinking this. You should be, you know, get it out of your head. It's not going to matter. We have the cards, and we'll be here two more years no matter what.
8: I wish they would say, just read the Foundation for the Defense of Democracies. Read Goldberg and Cliff May and read Dubowitz and read Mark Montgomery and read Benham, and then you'll know what's really going on.
9: Or just watch Hugh Hewitt. How about just watch Hugh Hewitt?
8: Long enough. Long enough. I have to go to politics as well. Here, I got 2 minutes left. I have one fear, Rich. Tell me what you think about this, which is the Battle of the Bulge. They're desperate. They got nothing left, but they've got a couple of hundred missiles that they can pop off at once, and they throw everything they can in an attempt to shock the system. They might even attack Israel. How do you rate the probability of a Battle of the Bulge scenario from Iran?
9: Yeah, I think to sum this up, the Iranians know that if they attack directly the energy infrastructure of the Arab Gulf, they will get hit back. If they attack Israel directly, they will get hit back. So they have not done that. They have tried to get Iraqi militias. They tried to get the Houthis. And when they use their missiles, they attack U.S. military bases, and the president wants to keep the status quo for the time being in place. That means they only have a couple options. It's either through perhaps the invisible hand of the U.S. and Israel covertly helping the people foment something on the ground that could be already bubbling up. It could be just financial collapse. It could be capitulation on our terms. Or you're right. You go off like, Thelma and Louise off the cliff in a blaze of glory, knowing that it's all going to come back on you. In any of those circumstances, those are bad options for the regime, because it's going to end poorly in each of those cases for the regime.
8: Poorly enough, 30 seconds, Rich, that the regime might collapse before the end of the year?
9: I would rate that with a non-existent

0: Twitch or for Twitch. Thank you. Have a good weekend. I'll be right back, America.
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2: With SRN News, I'm Bob Agnew in Washington. More U.S. forces are heading to the Middle East as President Trump issues a dire warning to Iran. Reports say a Marine Expeditionary Unit and the USS Theodore Roosevelt are heading to the region, which would bring the total number of carriers in the area now to 3. The president told reporters more oil is actually flowing out of the Strait of Hormuz now since before the start of the war. President Trump says it should not be so difficult to execute a death row inmate. This happened this week in the state of Tennessee. The president made the comment when he was asked by a reporter about the botched execution of Krista Pike this week. She survived 2 separate lethal injections. The president called it an interesting situation and added it shouldn't be very difficult. The family of ICE shooting victim Renee Good is seeking justice. A lawsuit filed recently goes after the U.S. government for wrongful death. More on these stories at SRNNews.com.
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6: Cloudy with a low near 50, and Monday will be sunny with highs in the low 60s.
0: Welcome back, America. I'm Hugh Hewitt, joined by Jonathan Williams. Jonathan is the president and chief economist at the American Legislative Exchange Council, great sponsor of my program, ALEC, ALEC.org/Hugh. Jonathan, probably the state in which I have the greatest share of audience is California, because we go from Eureka to San Diego, every major market. They have to vote on Prop 40. So this is an opportunity for you to tell them why they should not vote on Prop 40. Explain what that is to people and why it's such a nightmare.
7: Well, I mean, just from a policy perspective, Hugh, I mean, this is one of the most, would have been most cell phone goals.

0: bills in the history of state policy if it passes in California. It's the one-time wealth tax right on billionaires, and I guess it's supposedly one time. We'll see if revenue needs, according to the governing class in Sacramento, are too great. I imagine they might come back for another bite at the apple in future years. But there's a lot of concerns that, you know, this is going to drive away even more residents from California. And they're not even just concerns that are hypothetical. I mean, we've already seen many billionaires decide to pick up and leave the state because, as you know, Hugh, this proposition, if passed by California voters this fall, is retroactive to those residents of the state as of January 1st. Now, it tells you something, Hugh, that if even Gavin Newsom opposes this proposal, is something that's dangerous for the state of California. That should send shivers down the spine of every taxpayer, because obviously it directly impacts the billionaires, but it's going to have a huge adverse impact on California's success in the years ahead.
1: Jonathan, what do people not understand about capital being mobile? It can move. It does move. It doesn't like to be taxed. It will leave the state. How hard is that for Democrats or proponents of this tax to get? It's not like high science.
0: Well, as President Reagan would always say, it's not that they're ignorant, it's just that they know so much that isn't so. But, you know, one of the great speakers over the years, the late, great Jack Kemp, you know, always talked about states and the way you raise revenue, whether it's states or federal or local unit of government. You don't raise more revenue over the long term by raising rates and things like these propositions. You raise revenue by increasing the amount of taxpayers in your state. And that is obviously the thing that California has lost so much of in recent years, because they keep making these unforced errors on tax policy. And this would be a nail in the coffin, I think, for the future of California if it does indeed pass this fall.
1: You have other states listed in my notes, Jonathan. Hawaii, Maine, Massachusetts, New York, and Washington that are considering a new bracket for millionaires. I'm in Maine right now. I was talking last night with someone who will not move here because of the tax structure of Maine. Don't Democrats understand that they're never going to get out of the bottom of the rich states, poor states rankings if they keep doing stuff like this?
0: Well, and it's just a travesty what they've done to some of these just incredibly beautiful states. As you know, Hugh, I lived in Maine for a while earlier on in my life, and just such an amazing place. And to see the progressives now look to really tax those that really have made Maine great for so many years, and places even like Hawaii. But, you know, another one that's very concerning, Hugh, is what is being proposed right now in Colorado as well. That would nearly double the state's income tax and take it from a flat income tax that has been such a great thing for Colorado over the years to a progressive income tax and take that bracket up to over 8%, which, you know, that would put Colorado in with the likes of those states that you just mentioned. It'd be, you know, California of the Rocky Mountain West. The only problem for Colorado is it's sitting right on the doorstep of Wyoming, a no income tax state in the Four Corners region. It has Arizona at a 2.5% flat tax, and it's got Utah, the number one state in America for all 19 years in rich states, poor states. So to talk about a really unforced economic error for Colorado would be to eliminate the flat tax and go to a progressive income tax as well.
1: But Jonathan Williams, not all news is bad news. North Carolina has a measure to cap the state's income tax at 3.5%. Does it look good? Have you seen polling on this?
0: You know, I haven't seen polling recently on it, Hugh, but I mean, as you know this North Carolina story well, it has been one of the great success stories in the last decade with tax cuts, and it's been something that they have a current cap in the Constitution, and this would lower that cap to 3.5%. You know, they realize what's happening all around them. South Carolina, as we've talked about on the show, passed a monumental tax reform this year and have a pathway to get to zero on the income tax. And, you know, the politics are going to be interesting in North Carolina this fall. But I think the conservatives there that are looking to pass this measure are thinking ahead to say, we want to preserve this advantage that we've created based on the great tax reform of the last decade in North Carolina.
1: You know, Jonathan, before the election, we have to do an extended segment or two on every ballot measure of consequence in the states. I know you follow them all over at ALEC. Let's just let the national audience know about them. In the meantime, get Rich States, Poor States. It's free. RichStatesPoorStates.com. Find out where yours is. And roll into ALEC, ALEC.org/you. If you're a state legislator adjacent to them or just concerned about the future of your state, it's the best publication and organization out there. ALEC.org/you. Stay tuned.

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2: For nearly 3,000 years, Homer's epic poem, The Iliad, has shaped the literary and moral imagination of the West. More than a story of war and legendary heroes, it's about honor, leadership, sacrifice, and what it means to live a noble life. Achilles is the greatest warrior among the Greeks, but his struggle is not only against the Trojans, it's against his own anger, pride, and grief. Homer asks what true greatness requires and whether strength alone is enough to make a man noble. 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
5: Ash, you're looking at that stat sheet. What stands out?
6: 27-24. Rest doesn't matter.
7: Coach, I
6: was looking at that thought. Hey, coach, why the hell am I looking at that? That all that matters.
2: That is Coach Todd Monken of the Cleveland Browns last night. I went to a John Ondrasik concert, went down. He's not all the way down east, but it took a while to get to John's concert. But then we drove fast, got back in time for a quarter and a half of the Browns that made my heart palpitate. But Schmidt came through with a 56-yard field goal with 10 seconds to go. And we own the Pittsburgh Steelers on Thursday night. Don't ask me why. Five times in a row, Thursday night game. It was a good thing. And then we got the Guardians tomorrow. Playing the first game against the Whiteside. They're starting a reliever. Scott Bertram and I, he's Radio Free Hillsdale. He's a White Sox fan. So we're being cordial to each other, but we're nervous. Let me play for you Troy Jackson, Maine's offering to the political gods. That they have to make a sacrificial candidate once every cycle from somewhere. Turns out it's Troy Jackson for the Democrats. Cut number 1.
8: I think that having oversight over agencies, having, being able to vet candidates, being able to vet Supreme Court justices, judges, things like that. I mean, I don't feel that that's happening now.
9: Uh-huh.
8: And I do think that that's a big part of Congress's role or a legislative role. It's not supposed to be a dictatorship, and that's what we, in my opinion, have right now. So
2: the key thing is, if you're not watching, that's with Jonathan Harwood. And John Harwood nods when Troy Jackson says we're in a dictatorship. All right, it's hard to get dumber than that. Troy Jackson said some remarkably dumb things. But can we hear it again? Because it's hard to get dumber than we are in a dictatorship. Cut number 1.
8: I think that having oversight over agencies, having, being able to vet candidates, being able to vet Supreme Court justices, judges, things like that. I mean, I don't feel that that's happening now.
9: Uh-huh.
8: And I do think that that's a big part of Congress's role or a legislative role. It's not supposed to be a dictatorship, and that's what we, in my opinion, have right now.
2: Court justice to go up with Justice Ketanji Brown Jackson, Democrat. So is he saying she was not vetted and that would explain her rulings? Or is he saying... Well, he's saying nothing. He doesn't have any idea what he's talking about. He is never going to win the spelling bee. He's caught up in a corruption scandal now because he directed a $200,000 contract, it is alleged, to his son's lobbying firm. I don't think it's going to be close in Maine. I feel good about the way Texas is going. And listen to me, I'm on in Houston, San Antonio, Dallas, McAllen, you name it. I'm on in Texas, Beaumont. Here's the deal. John Cornyn's a friend of mine. He's a great American. I really want him to get back, sent back. Former Texas Supreme Court Justice. Love the guy. Friend of the program. And I thought he should have won the nomination. He didn't. I'd vote for Ken Paxton in 5 seconds. You just got to remember, the Senate operates as a body, and it's a party system, and we got to have 51, 52, or 53 for any future nominations that have to be considered. Let's also check in on Abdul El Sayed at The Ringer. That's a higher learning podcast with Van Lathan, cut number 9.
10: With that. I'd agree with that 100%. Look, and I would argue that our, like, let's separate. And you asked me about, you call yourself a capitalist.
11: Certainly.
10: I gave you the definition of capitalism. I would just argue that America has never actually had a pure form of capitalism. We had closer to purity, but even then, when I talked about the 50s and 60s, mm-hmm. that was the exclusion of black folk, you know, by way of Jim Crow and segregation and all the redlining,
11: right.
10: everything.
11: Mm-hmm.
10: So, you know, if you're black in America, you've never actually had access to real capitalism. You had your labor extracted from you via, like, the most fundamentally unethical, immoral act of placing somebody in slavery.
11: Mm-hmm.
10: And then we've excluded black folk in different ways. We still exclude black folk in different ways from full participation in capitalism via access to capital, via access to good schools, via access to health care, via access to all these things.
2: You know, this is just nonsense served on a platter of pandering. Does it work? I don't think it works. He has a huge problem with the black vote in Detroit. It all went to Haley Stevens. They don't trust him. There's a historic tension between the Arab American and black American communities in Detroit, and I don't think he's going to overcome it by talking about you've never had access to capitalism. Meanwhile, Mike Rogers has a new ad out, cut number 10.
7: I'm a Persian American. My family escaped oppression in Iran to find freedom in America. Abdul El-Sayed is a real threat to our national security and our values. Abdul raises money from dangerous people who finance terrorist networks, and his family has been linked to the Muslim Brotherhood and Al-Qaeda. I know the threats of radical Islam, and I know Abdul El-Sayed can never, ever be a U.S. senator.
9: I'm Mike Rogers, and I approve this message.
2: Mike Rogers is running a very disciplined campaign, and he is going right at it. All right, no dancing around this. Abdul Sayed is a radical. Abdul Sayed is a menace. Abdul El-Sayed should not be in the United States Senate or anywhere near that. It's a dead heat in the polls, but I think the polls are skewed very badly up there because, A, Republicans don't talk to him, and B, people just don't want to get involved with telling you what they really think about Abdul El-Sayed. So we will see. I'm feeling pretty good about the elections this week because we've won the Battle of Hormuz. But let's find out what Tarzana Joe has to rhyme about when we come back to the Hugh Hewitt Show.
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0: America. Time for the poet laureate of the Hugh Hewitt Show, Tarzana Joe. Hello, Joe. Oh.
1: Hello, you.
0: Dapper Joe.
1: Thank you. Trying my best. Look good on the radio. There was some ugly and sad news this week, but there was also some wonderful news. It was kind of a milestone week in space travel as SpaceX launched three separate rockets on the same day. And I could see one of them that blasted off from Vandenberg from my front porch. And I know this has happened before with SpaceX boosters, but this is the first time I've seen it live. I saw the Falcon booster land. The world is new and brave. I have to think that old Von Braun is singing in his grave. It settled on its landing pad, tall and straight it stood, just the way those films he made with Disney said it would. And Goddard must be smiling, having seen the exegesis, dismantling the New York Times for slandering his thesis. Their sneering editorial, a stain they can't erase, smugly claimed that rocketry would never work in space. Huh. So we ignored his insights, just like he never said them, but in Russia and in Germany, you can bet they read them. I ought to mention Korolev as part of this discussion. If Stalin hadn't purged him, we might all be speaking Russian. Exiled to Kolyma, a place that sounds so foreign, reprieved to put in orbit both the Sputnik and Gagarin. So look into the heavens, so alluring and so vast. The promise of the future was imagined in the past. Tomorrow may be brighter than the skeptics make it seem. The world is full of wonder, and we're still allowed to dream. That's Take Flight by Tarzana Joe.
0: A beautiful poem, Joe. And if you are an enthusiast
1: for Take
0: Flight, you will go and get that at tarzanajoe.com. I'm sure you do underwater sea exploration, overland endurance exploration, mountain climbing, but space is your...
1: Wherever you go,
0: it's your sweet spot.
1: Ride a bicycle, I'll be there for you with a ride.
0: If you need a poem, you write Tarzana Joe at tarzanajoe.com. There's a button there that says, I need a poem. How is the new website working out, Joe?
1: It works brilliantly. You can look up any poem. If you remember, oh, he wrote a poem about space travel 5 years ago. I want to see that one, too. You just put in space travel. You find the poem. It's great.
0: Oh, tarzanajoe.com. If you need a poem for a wedding, for an anniversary, a retirement, a coming or a going, the arrival of a baby, whatever. It might even be a eulogy. Tarzana Joe will work with you. His rates are reasonable. Write him at Tarzana Joe at Reagan. No, that's old. Just go to the website, tarzanajoe.com, and hit I need a poem. That's the better way, right, Joe?
1: That's the best way.
0: That's the only way. TarzanaJoe.com. Thank you, Joe. Don't go anywhere,
1: thank
0: America.
1: You.
0: Dr. Lurion is back after being missing in action for a few weeks. He's back. Don't go anywhere.
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2: News this hour from Town Hall. I'm Keith Peters in Washington. Mental health experts are seeing an increase in the number of people struggling with financial stress and depression tied to online gambling platforms. Scott Pringle reports.
3: Liz Ward with Penn State Health Advancement thinks easier access to gambling than ever before has resulted in more people dealing with mental health problems.
4: We're definitely seeing a lot of depression coming back into the mental health piece with this addiction. A lot of guilt, a lot of shame, kind of a higher risk of suicidal ideation and thoughts as well.
3: A study by Epic Research shows the number of those being diagnosed with a gambling disorder rose more than 60% since 2018, with the biggest increase among young men. I'm Scott Pringle.
2: The U.S. economy created far fewer jobs than expected in September, pointing to a surprising soft spot in the labor market and broader economy. Bernie Bennett reports.
5: The government's always closely watched monthly jobs report is out and it has missed expectations. The Bureau of Labor and Statistics says 29,000 non-farm payroll jobs were created in September, down from the 162,000 seen in August. Most analysts were expecting today's numbers to come in at right around 84,000. The unemployment rate, while it didn't change significantly, did tick up from 4.1% to 4.2%. In addition to the weakness in September, the August jobs count was revised lower to reflect a gain of 133,000, while July switched from a gain to a loss as payrolls fell by 10,000. Bernie Bennett, Washington.
2: Texas is once again in the crosshairs for another flash flood risk today. Millions of people in Dallas, Austin, and San Antonio are on alert. Parts of the Midwest, Ohio Valley, and Northeast could also see rain as a massive front slowly pushes eastward. On Wall Street, the Dow by 250 points, the NASDAQ rose 319, the S&P advanced 56. More at townhall.com.
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2: The future of a permanent daylight savings time bill is uncertain as the Senate adjourns ahead of November's midterm elections. Mark Mayfield explains.
8: The House passed the Sunshine Protection Act over the summer, and President Trump has supported the bill. But with experts discussing the negatives to permanent daylight saving time, the legislation now sits in the Senate, which isn't scheduled to return to the Capitol until the week of November 9th. Senate Majority Leader John Thune also previously cast down on the Sunshine Protection Act's ability to reach the required 60-vote threshold needed to pass. I'm Mark Mayfield.
2: This year's Kennedy Center Honors will be held at the Capital One Arena in downtown Washington, D.C., instead of the actual Performing Arts Center. This comes amid a political and legal fight putting the institution's future up in the air. Donald Trump wants his name on the building. News and analysis at townhall.com. From Washington, I'm Keith Peters reporting. For whatever reason, a lot of people are kicking the can just a bit farther down the road.
9: Americans spent more than $160 billion using buy now, pay later plans last year. That according to research conducted by economists at the Fed. Experts say these plans are increasingly being used for everyday expenses. Things like groceries, utility bills, transportation, and even rent. Pay in four plans accounted for roughly half of that spending, with use of those plans up nearly 80% since 2023. Rich Thomason, Washington.
2: President Trump says Europe has agreed to release a massive amount of diesel oil reserves. This comes as prices for diesel have recently surged. AAA reports Friday's national average for a gallon of diesel is $6.37. The president says the process of releasing will begin immediately. More at Town Hall.
1: Here's your current forecast from Real Talk 1540 WYOH. For today, we'll have a chance of rain showers. Temperatures will start in the upper 60s and fall throughout the day. For tonight, we'll have decreasing clouds with temperatures falling back into the mid-40s. Saturday will be sunny with highs in the upper 60s. Saturday night will be mostly clear with lows in the upper 40s. Sunday will be mostly sunny with a high near 70. Sunday night will be partly cloudy with a low near 50. And Monday will be sunny with highs in the lower 60s. 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

0: morning in Grace America. I'm Hugh Hewitt. That music means it's the last broadcast hour of the week, and that means it's the Hillsdale Dialogue. Time for Dr. Larry Arndt, president of Hillsdale College, to be back. I don't know if the leaves are turning in Hillsdale yet. It's October, Dr. Arndt. Are we having a good fall? Is it a good start? Are you winning football games at Hillsdale?
1: We're 3-1, and we lost to a top 10 team on the last play of the game when they blocked a field goal. So we're pretty good, I think.
0: And that have you got one of those big offensive linemen that you send to the NFL every 4 or 5 years?
1: We've got several of them. And we have a new coach. Well, this is his third year, and he's a really great guy. He's a Hillsdale graduate. He was an offensive lineman, which we all know score the highest on the NFL intelligence. They give them all. We offensive linemen are smart, and it's just that I was not very good, so I'm not that smart either. But he's a brilliant guy, and we're sort of creative, and we're faster. And the football team has the same academic standards as the rest of the college. So I'm proud of all that.
0: Well, I wish the Chargers well. They're a very good program up there, as is their athletic department, their cross-country team. A Hillsdale cross-country runner, your friend and mine, Jack Butler, became sort of a star of stage and screen this week when he made a video. He wrote a piece on cross-country for the Journal, but he made a video about not having eaten sugar since he was 14, but he had to eat his wedding cake. That's a little odd, don't you think?
1: Well, I hope he had a good honeymoon despite his unpreparedness.
0: I mean, no sugar.
1: Our women's pistol team just won the national championship.
0: Wow.
1: And two of our shotgun shooters, a girl and a boy, just made the U.S. national team, which means they're poised to compete to get on the Olympic team.
0: Once you're that good at shooting, do you even have to recruit, or do the shooters find you?
1: Well, they find us. We have a really, it's a very odd thing. A man left us a farm in Minnesota. We never met the man, and this is 20 years ago. And we sold the farm for $1.4 million, which is too much to give back and not enough to do it. And it was for shooting sports, and we didn't have any. And so we started working away at the fringes. I don't believe in spending money till you get it. But a lot of people have been very generous with us, and we have a world-class facility now. I'm not exaggerating. The International Paralympic Indoor Shooting is going to be at Hillsdale College next year. And the U.S. Olympic teams use us as a home. We're their official home. So it's just gotten completely out of hand.
0: And, one more question in that regard. My brother-in-law, before he got old, used to teach people how to do the biathlon, where you would ski and lie down and shoot. Does Hillsdale do the biathlon? Because you get enough snow.
1: No, we don't get enough snow. We're in the tropics of the upper Midwest. And I'm tempted by the idea this year. Apparently you can do this for like $100,000, which is a lot of money. But I'm tempted by the idea of getting a used cooler and building a skating rink in the front campus so we can skate in the winter.
0: Oh, that would be you should do that.
1: It'd be fun.
0: Yeah, somebody out there, send Dr. Arndt $100,000 and tell him to build a skating rink so that they can have a Christmas tree on it. Huh?
1: Yeah, we have
0: Dr. Arndt, I got to ask you about two things unrelated. First of all, the last 2 weeks we've had Professor Stephen Smith talking about his video course on the Iliad. He is a 5-star guest teacher, lecturer, expert on the Iliad. Has that course gone through the roof, or do they all go through the roof?
1: They all do. That's a particularly good one. The Odyssey by Ben Whalen in that same department, the English department. There's a bunch of show ponies in the English department. They're just awesome teachers. And it's last year, there were 50 seniors in our graduating class who were English majors, and that was the most. They're very hard graders too. That's another thing. You're not likely to get a really high grade point average, or you're likely to get a lower one if you major in English. But the kids flock to it because they're inspiring. And you're right about Steve. Steve is a dean, right? I mean, he's a big wheel around here. And he's just an awesome colleague.
0: He knows I a spoke lot with him about the advantages of having a big lecture hall so that he could share the Iliad with a lot of people versus he does small classes. Where does the president of the college come down on big lecture hall classes for great professors teaching topics that a lot of people want to listen to?
1: Yeah, you beat me up about that once before. It is a good idea. The only one who does that right now is I teach two lectures a term to the seniors in what we call our capstone course, which we're getting ready to change and make more hard. But at places where they do that, it means that you have small seminars with teaching assistants, and we don't have those here. We grade our own papers, and we have our own office hours. All of us, Steve Smith, grades papers, just like everybody else here. And he has office hours for the students. So that's a good thing to do. Now, I've thought about it a lot, though. And who knows, I might found some kind of faculty lecture series where the best of them, because some of them are, very popular and tremendous lecturers. Steve doesn't really lecture in his classes. He's just a really good talker. Classes at Hillsdale, the average size is 20 or a little under, I think. And what's a class like? Well, first of all, there's just us in the room, right? And that means the professor ends up talking the most, but the students talk a lot. And some people are like me, and I start out by asking questions. And I think the way Steve does it, I've been in a couple of his classes, and I think the way he does it is he starts out by saying a few things and then reading a passage from a book. That's another complicated thing about teaching literature. Like if you're teaching history, you can pick the great documents from history and you can publish a reader. Our Constitution reader and our history readers are such things, and they're very good. You can get them from the college. And we go through those and we talk about the documents and the events that produce them. So you've got the original source in front of you, and you can make it a manageable scope. If you're teaching literature, any books that are worth reading over time, which are the only ones we read, they're a whole, they're an integrity. And so doing excerpts from them does violence to them. And so we struggle with that a lot, because it's part of a larger problem, which has to do with the amount of things there are to know and human capacity or incapacity. We can't know everything, and we learn one thing at a time. And so education is it's an alternation between depth and surveying to get some sense of larger.
0: Well, things. The argument for your senior lecturer class, your esteemed lecturer class, is simply that to taste is to be addicted. And if you add Stephen Smith to two lectures on the Iliad, the student body will read it. If you did two lectures on Churchill, they will dive into My Young Life. Wilfred McClay talk about settling the West, they'll go read the whole thing. It's about addicting them.
1: So you went to Harvard, and my son-in-law, Mr. O'Toole, who's been on this program and got his PhD in Plato at University of Texas, studied with a very well-known man, I know him well, named Tom Pangle. And apparently he is a tremendous lecturer. And undergraduates hardly ever get to talk to him, as Dan described it to me. But they get to sit 80 or 100 or more in a classroom and hear him lecture. Apparently he does it for precisely 60 minutes every time, and they're riveting and great. And it's only the graduate students who get close personal attention from him, and that's common in bigger universities. Here, everybody knows everybody, and see, the core curriculum, right, it's half the curriculum, and that means everybody gets a taste of everything. I learned just this week, by the way, we have a lot of kids go to MIT and major in and get a PhD in physics there. And the chairman
0: of course they do.
1: Cosmos. And he's got a core course that in physics. Everybody has to take it. And apparently he starts the first class saying, I'm not going to turn you into a physicist. You're going to know what physics is after this is over. So there, you get your take.
0: They already know. I'll tell you, I'm not surprised you sent a lot of people to that horrific place at Porter Square. Don't go anywhere, America. I'll be right back with Dr. Arndt.
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0: Hugh Hewitt. Dr. Arne is my guest. The Hillsdale Dialogue is underway. I want to finish up on MIT, Dr. Arne. John Sununu was on last week. He's running for Senate in New Hampshire. He went to MIT. His brother went to MIT. His father went to MIT. But no wonder New Hampshire is so wonderfully run, because if you just have engineers from MIT, they're going to run things well.
1: Yeah, Massey from Kentucky, who lost his seat and fights with Donald Trump, is a Republican. He went to MIT, and he met his wife at MIT, and they're both from a little town in Kentucky that nobody ever went to MIT from. They're pretty smart people.
0: MIT cares about scores. They're not much on sociability. They care about whether you know physics. Second thing I want to talk to you that is not current events. 2 weeks ago today, I was at the Blake Center, Hillsdale's Lantern in Connecticut, which is otherwise a forsaken land of liberal government and unfunded pension liabilities. And Alan and Leonore Crippen, the Reverend Right Reverend Alan Crippen, were fabulous hosts. And you've got a lot of supporters in the Nutmeg State. And the Blake Center is everything you told me it would be. It's a great, great outpost of reason.
1: Well, I think it is the funniest thing in the world, that thing. Mr. Presley Blake, who's the founder of Friendly's Ice Cream, called me when he was 103 years old. He died at 105. And offered me that place. And I didn't really want it. And I went over there and looked at it, and of course there's a replica of Monticello that he built on it. He had sold that, and he wanted to give us the whole property and some money to take care of it, which he has done. And I thought, I looked it up. There's more than a million Imprimis readers within an hour's drive of that place. And so we have events there, and it's sort of coming into form now. Thank you for going out there. A lot of people go. It's fun. We have the idea of keeping knowledge alive on our campus through fierce activity and then radiating that everywhere in the country, and the Blake Center, as this program, is such a way, and that's what we do.
0: Well run. It had a wonderful crowd and a great group of Hillsdale supporters. I would recommend that they find and sign up for the Blake Center on Faith and Freedom's Outreach. Now, Dr. Arne, I sent you a Wall Street Journal story on colleges that are slashing the cost of tuition and being transparent about tuition and no longer playing the rack rate discounted by the scholarship. In other words, the hocus-pocus stuff. I still don't think they're going to be able to save their colleges because they're not addressing the root problem, which is a birth dearth and a collapse of quality. But what did you make of that article?
1: Well, I didn't read it, but I didn't get it, as far as I know. But I know a fair amount about that, of course. I'm in that business. But, we know from our auditors that colleges, liberal arts colleges, tend to charge all in about $50,000 for tuition alone, I think. Ours is cheaper than that. And they collect most of it, but somewhere between 30% and 60% or 70% of that comes from the government. And that's called what the government gives them for student aid. They count as student payments. So at Hillsdale College, we collect about the same amount from the kids, but we give enormous amounts of financial aid, and we have some money to support that. There have been two studies this summer that say that 423, one of them said, and 430, it's interesting that the two were rather close, private liberal arts colleges are going to go broke. Well, there are only 650 of them. So it's a mess, right? And things are changing, there are fewer kids going. And see, we lose money on every kid, which alters our attitude to the kids, right? We don't have to keep them to survive.
0: Right.
1: And we're spending way more on them than they're paying. And, it's not easy to get into Hillsdale College. And so, you know, they come with a commitment to work. And, you know, we have the latitude with them of setting out to do a good job and make it work financially for everybody. I just had a kid who's a, I won't call him a favorite of mine because I don't talk that way about students, but I found out he was in financial trouble, and I called him in, gave him a big lecture, and helped him out. And we do that all the time because we're in the success business here. And what success is measured at is, do they grow in intellect and character and become fine people? That's what we're after, and we have the latitude to pursue that, partly because we don't take any money from the government, partly because we have enough money to go along so far.
0: Minute to the break. And do you teach them financial literacy at Hillsdale?
1: Yeah, some. We have courses on that. But, you know, remember, like if you're a really smart person and you can come to Hillsdale College and study physics and chemistry and biology and art, because the core is everything, right? Literature, history, economics, all that. 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And, you know, everybody has to take a college-level serious mathematics course here. So lots of kids. We have a very thriving accounting department.
0: Well, those people will know what they're doing. But we'll come back with Dr. Arn in a moment and move on to AI. 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I should also add, however, when we come back next week to Churchill, we will be using this edition. Winston Churchill, their finest hour. We're getting to the Battle of Britain. We're getting to Can London Hold On? We're getting to the Wizard's War, the Secret War. There's a lot coming up that you do not want to miss. If you have not yet gotten this, it's paperback, right? You can just go to Amazon, Volume 2 of the Memoirs for World War II. I like all six volumes. I think you'll find them fascinating. It's a work of genius. It's a work by a man who really understood what he was doing. But all I can tell you is, do give it a shot. Winston Churchill, their finest hour. I'm in the Relief Factor studio, and even in the Hillsdale Dialogue, I got to remind you, I took it in hour number one on Friday, reminding you now, don't leave home without it. Got my 10K in this morning, got another longer one scheduled for tomorrow morning. Weather's holding up as I wrap up here in the north and get ready for the Beltway. I want to get some miles in and enjoy the leaves as they turn, all that kind of stuff. That means a lot of Relief Factor. 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Coming right back with Dr. Arn on AI. Don't go anywhere except as well to Amazon to get the book, Their Finest Hour. Or

0: Novak said she was unconscious and on a ventilator as of last night. It comes after the failed attempt to execute her earlier this week. In a filing, Pike's lawyers asked for a judge to keep all evidence related to her failed execution. On Wall Street, the Dow by 250 points, the Nasdaq rose 19. More details at srnnews.com.
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11: With a low near 50, and Monday will be sunny with highs in the lower 60s.
12: Welcome back, America. Hugh Hewitt, Dr. Larry Arnn, President of Hillsdale College. Dr. Arnn, on Tuesday of this week, President Trump had a dozen to 15 of the world's biggest entrepreneurs in artificial, or as President Trump likes to call it, super intelligence, SI, AISI, to the White House to talk about the dangers it poses. A, I'd like to know whether you think it's dangerous. B, what does Hillsdale say about technology in the classroom? And C, if it was really dangerous, wouldn't its upside be more obvious to us? Like, wouldn't they have invented desalinization plants to make water purification cheaper, easier, and less energy intensive? Until I see breakthroughs on the upside, I don't worry about breakthroughs on the downside. What do you think?
13: Well, I actually think both things. I mean, first of all, I think the left has adopted the regulation of it as an attempt to control it and therefore control us, which they are very interested in doing. That's very dangerous, no question about it. I think that it's dangerous to us. Well, put it in the context of young people. You asked me what we are doing about it. We're going to increase the number significantly of in-person

0: person comprehensive exams, oral and written.
1: Huh.
0: And the reason is AI is a being that you can talk to, the first time we've been able to talk to a non-human being, and it knows, you know, roughly everything. And so what it will tend to do, as Google has tended to do already, is turn our knowledge into episodes and incidents and reduce the amount that we have to remember. And so what you have to do to get yourself educated is you have to learn the definitions of things, fundamental words. That takes years, by the way. You know, what is physics? What does that word mean, right? It's actually the Greek word for nature. How did it come to be modern physics? That takes years to learn things like that, and there's a huge number of them, right? And then the second thing you have to do is you have to integrate your knowledge of things so that you know how kinds of things are related to each other. That's why we have a core curriculum at Hillsdale College. We study the natural world and the human world and how they come together, ultimately, in the divine or comprehensive world. So you have to do that. And then another thing you have to do is you have to go deep into some subject so that you can understand what it is to have serious knowledge of something as opposed to working knowledge of something. Well, that's a big task. And so we don't want our students to turn their educations into a series of questions of AI and get immediate answers that are, by the way, pretty good. So we all face the challenge of not being crippled by AI. But if we're not crippled by it, it becomes a tool that we can use. And the, you know, if you read about the politics of AI that are going on right now, one reads that the two market leaders are in the course of putting out initial public offerings for very large amounts of money. And meanwhile, lots of people are inventing cheaper ways of doing it. And so that cuts their margins, right? And so they are apparently, Anthropic and ChatGPT, involved in the effort to regulate it, which will, it will limit their competition. Among the big competitors, I prefer Mr. Musk because he makes a bunch of stuff that's valuable up in space and down on the ground, and he's not in favor of bigger government. And so the point is, AI is something that's coming. I think it's going to have a very big effect, and I think that advantages will come to people, as they always have, and I predict always will, who develop their own understanding and become excellent users of AI and all the other tools for understanding that are out there. But to do that, you have to go through that suffering that I described that young people have to go through if they go to a good college, because they need to go through it whether they do or not. And everybody does, you know. I mean, why do we have millions of people taking online courses, right? They want to know. And you know, first line of Aristotle's Metaphysics, I'm fond of pointing out. And that's the book, by the way, I'm fond of pointing out, that ends with the description of God. But the first line of that book is, the human being stretches himself out to know. We need to know things. Here's another point about that. Cicero, who's one of the inventors of memory techniques, thought that writing and reading would have a deleterious effect, you know, because papyrus comes in into paper, and that we had to cultivate our memory. So yeah, it's a challenge that's been around for a long time. This is a big one.
2: 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I'm glad Aaron had to strike that balance. Don't go anywhere. I'll be right back with Dr. Aaron on the Hillsdale Dialogue. 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

0: Welcome back, America. I'm Hugh Hewitt with Dr. Larry Arnn. Dr. Arnn, at the beginning of this week, Alexander Stahel, a Swiss energy analyst, put out a fairly comprehensive study on early Monday morning Swiss time, so it's the middle of the night here, Sunday to Monday night, and it proved to the relative satisfaction of almost everyone that oil through the Strait of Hormuz had returned to pre-war flows from our Gulf allies, although Iran can't export a thing, and that, in fact, the battle of the Hormuz is over, though the battle with Iran goes on. The price of oil has dropped 10% since Sunday. I expect it will continue to go down over the next couple of weeks, unless the Iranians fire off everything they've got left in an attempt to wreck the election. But what do you make of the fact that that took so long for the American media to recognize that Iran had no chance to stop us from reopening the Strait of Hormuz? We're the United States Navy.
1: Yeah, well, most everything is partisan now, and so one grows accustomed to the media to it being what it is. And, you know, if you watch YouTube, I watch YouTube for woodworking, and because I go on there, I see what it is better than I used to. And it's all very partisan too, right? And so, yes. You know, it's, you know, we try to be more serious on this show. I'm a partisan. In the war with Iran, I'm on our side.
0: Yep.
1: Was the war a good idea? I don't know. We'll see. I do think that it's a very hard problem, and you shouldn't think of instant success in these things, because there's a whole bunch of very big factors at play here. They are, I'll list some of them, China, Russia, both sponsoring Iran, both wicked, both powerful. The fact that weapons are invented now that let people do a lot of destruction at relative cheap cost. That's something Winston Churchill wrote about all his life and feared all his life, and he was right to. And so Iran is crazy. I mean, not the people, but the rulers, and they're violent, and they're in control, and they're located in a place to cause the world a lot of trouble. Right now, what I would say about that war is that it didn't happen as fast as the president hoped and said. On the other hand, it's kind of a marvel, you know? I mean, wow, look what we did. And I hear, and I don't know for sure, but I hear from people who I think do know, that we're short on the high-tech weapons, and I hear that there's a major undertaking in the Defense Department to fix the supply chain so we can make a lot more of them. But we got a lot of more conventional weapons, and put it all together, if they've got the straits open again, as you say, and I think that's true, and if the price of oil fails, then who knows? I mean, the election doesn't look really great right now, but if form holds, the Dems will take the House and maybe the Senate, because that tends to be the midterm cycle. But another form also holds, might hold, and that form is the election tends to narrow as you get closer to the time. And also, you can't really trust the polls, you know, because they're partisan too. So I put all that together. I'm on our side in the Iran war. I think it's amazing how well we've done, although we haven't done as well as the president hoped and said. And I think that we are advancing. You know, we have a conference going on right now about national security. It's been very good. And Edward Lutwak, who's an old man that I've been reading since graduate school, I had dinner with him last night, and he spoke last night. And he pointed something out to me. China has not been a fighting people. They don't fight wars much. They don't have much experience in their military. I fear them very much. I fear the fact that our manufacturing base is not what it was when it dominated the world. I fear that that may lead to conflict. I like it that the administration of President Trump is working to do something about those things. But I mean, there's lots of problems in America, and the left is crazier than I have ever seen it, and they might win some seats, a lot, might win a majority, who knows. But that's dangerous, right? And so another way, since I like to talk about things bigger than what's going to happen tomorrow, because I don't know, is we're in a struggle for the soul of the nation. And the country is not evenly divided, but the forces are evenly divided at the top. And so we can't be sure how that's going to go out. And we have to say our prayers and have faith in our country and speak the truth as we know it. That's the only
0: thing. I have to ask you about Edward Luttwak, because very few people are as influential as he has been for as long as he has been influential. We may talk about one of them in 2 weeks, Professor Linderman. But is Professor Luttwak an admirer of or a critic of Donald Trump?
1: We didn't really talk about that. He wrote a brilliant article, two articles that I've read. The first about the Gaza war and Israeli tactics and strategy there, and it's one of the best things I've read on the subject. And the point of the article was it's amazingly sparing of human life and amazingly efficient. You know, they cleared those tunnels. That article. And then he's a supporter of the Iran war. And as in general, thinks it's going pretty well. And see, we don't, you know, why didn't we get it over with in 2 weeks? Well, in one sense, we did, right? Because the Iranian military, which can be real but rebuilt, and China and Russia will help them do it, has been simply compromised. It's just not at all what it was. And they've done a lot of damage to their neighbors and a little bit to us, but they are crippled for the time being. And then this thing about the straits, you know, to get that thing back open, that's a harder problem. And maybe we've solved that problem. We have certainly substantially solved it. Well, he thinks those things. It looks like we have.
0: And when we come back, we're going to talk about what we did on Tuesday, the Abdul El-Sayed Day, and the Texas race with Dr. Arn. He's not partisan. Hillsdale's not partisan, but he's close to the ground on the Michigan race. So we'll hear from him. Stay tuned.
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0: Welcome back, America. I'm Hugh Hewitt. Dr. Larry Aaron, president of Hillsdale College, joins me. Everything at Hillsdale, hillsdale.edu. I'm a partisan, but Dr. Aaron is obliged not to be in his capacity as president of a nonpartisan Hillsdale College. But he gets to talk to the students, and the students can tell him what they think. What do they think of Abdul Sayeh, who I devoted the entire program Tuesday to because he is by far the most radical major party candidate of my lifetime for the United States Senate? What do the students think about him?
1: Well, our students are mostly conservative, so they don't like him. I haven't talked to them a lot about that, by the way. And, you know, we're in the end of September now, which means we've been going for a month. But, yeah, most of our students will be against him. What I think about him is, you didn't ask me, but I'll tell you, he's charming and smart, and he's very radical, and he's pretty good at, you know, seeming sensible. He is, you know, he's a very intelligent man, and he's an excellent candidate. Now, he won the Democratic primary by the skin of his teeth, and then after that, it's very partisan. The polls show him ahead right now. I hope that they narrow, because Mike Rogers is a solid guy, and I think would probably be a pretty good senator, but you know, I don't know how it's going to go, of course. And he is, you know, he's for Medicare for all is his expression for socialized medicine. And, you know, we have health care benefits at Hillsdale College, and I know much more about that kind of thing than I want to know. And I know that we don't really have a free market in health care, and it would be better if we did. If you would just do the simple thing of giving people who are poor money to let them buy their health care wherever they want to buy it. That would, and if you took the same money and did that with it, it wouldn't cost as much. You could cut the cost. But even if you didn't cut the cost, the whole system would become driven by the people who need health care. And you know, on the average and as a rule, they have in almost all cases, they have a greater interest in their health than somebody who's a regulator in Washington, D.C.
0: Amen.
1: And so, you know, that's, and on the average, and, you know, the people in Washington, D.C. who are regulators, they have interests of their own, right? Just like every human being does, right? And so, you know, I am very interested in Hillsdale College, and my views about education are shaped by my experiences here. Let's say I think I've learned a lot, right? But I don't like the fact that the government is influential in college curricula. I don't think they know much about it. Same thing with health care. So he would socialize the health effectively. He says he's not a socialist, he's a capitalist who just happens to know how it works. But Medicare for all, that's the government.
0: That is single payer, and that is a nightmare. On that note, have a great weekend, everyone. Go to hillsdale.edu if you want to watch the Iliad with Stephen Smith. Go to the Blake Center in Hillsdale on Google, and certainly come back next week for the Hugh Hewitt Show. Artificial intelligence is already changing the way we work, communicate, and live. The question isn't whether AI will shape our future. The question is how it will. That's what makes Carbon Zero such an intriguing read. Author Craig W. Stanfill isn't just a novelist. He's an AI pioneer and one of my book club sponsors who's taken today's rapidly advancing technology and imagined where it could lead if we're not careful. I'm holding my own copy, and I couldn't put it down. Carbon Zero combines suspense, believable technology, thought-provoking questions about freedom, responsibility, the unintended consequences of letting machines make decisions that affect all of us. 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Carbon Zero is available now. 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That's Carbon Zero. Go get your copy today and start reading. Once again, that's Carbon Zero by Craig Stanfill. You will thank me because every day brings another AI headline that could have been ripped right from the pages of Carbon Zero.
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3: News
2: Warren,
3: this hour from Town Hall on Keith Peters in Washington. The Pentagon is prioritizing anti-drone technology development. Matt Mattinson reports.
4: That's according to a new memo from Secretary of War Pete Hegseth. It instructs the Department of War to treat delays in the employment of counter-unmanned aircraft systems as an operational risk. This as drones have been deployed in conflicts across the world, notably in Ukraine, as the country blocks Russia's forces using unmanned systems. They're also used at the U.S. southern border as the Department of Homeland Security works to counter smuggling operations from cartels. I'm Matt Mattinson.
3: A sports performance psychologist is highlighting the negative mental health aspects of pushing children too hard when it comes to youth sports. Scott Pringle reports.
5: Dr. Joseph Glasso at Baker Street Behavioral Health says his practice is seeing an increase in families seeking help for their children, feeling stress and anxiety over the pressure to perform well.
6: Because they're so invested in these sports that they're just overwhelmed. Their bodies, their minds are overwhelmed, and they're having trouble keeping up with things that they need to do in their daily lives.
5: He says the business of youth sports is getting pushed to younger ages. Glasso says if a child is not having fun, it's either too much or the wrong sport. And he says if your child is not growing as an athlete or being a good teammate, that's also a sign it's too much. I'm Scott Pringle.
3: Thousands of flights could get more expensive or canceled if an airport on a remote island in the Pacific Ocean doesn't get a $100 million infusion. The Midway Atoll Airport has no commercial air service, but is an emergency landing option for the thousands of flights that cross the Pacific each year. On Wall Street, the Dow up by 250 points, the NASDAQ rose 319, the S&P 500 advanced 56. More on these stories at townhall.com.
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9: The U.S. economy created far fewer jobs than expected in September, pointing to a surprising soft spot in the labor market.
10: The government's always closely watched monthly jobs report is out, and it has missed expectations. The Bureau of Labor and Statistics says 29,000 non-farm payroll jobs were created in September, down from the 162,000 seen in August. Most analysts were expecting today's numbers to come in at right around 84,000. The unemployment rate, while it didn't change significantly, did tick up from 4.1% to 4.2. In addition to the weakness in September, the August jobs count was revised lower to reflect a gain of 133,000, while July switched from a gain to a loss as payrolls fell by 10,000. Bernie Bennett, Washington.
9: Wall Street closed higher after that weaker-than-expected report that raised hopes the Federal Reserve will hold rates steady this month. The Dow was up 250 points. For the Wall Street Business Report, I'm Bob Agnew.
3: 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TSA officers will no longer be allowed to sit while checking IDs at U.S. airport security checkpoints.
11: The agency is removing chairs, saying having officers on their feet will keep them more alert and reinforce security. The union representing TSA workers criticizing the move, saying the chairs provide basic ergonomic support for officers who stand and walk on hard surfaces all day. The change comes as the TSA faces broader restructuring proposals, including potential staffing and budget cuts. The agency oversees security at airports nationwide and employs about 60,000 people. John Scott reporting.
3: The merged Paramount and Warner Brothers Discovery Company will go by the name of Skydance. Paramount CEO David Ellison said the name will become official once the merger is finalized. Ellison's film and television production company is called Skydance Media. More on these stories at townhall.com.
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19: I love that guy. Oh my gosh, he's so fine. Rick Tittle brings home the bacon, fries it up in a pan, and then he eats it.
20: Ricky T in the hizzle for shizzle, biznatch.

0: Thank you for that. And, you know, it's interesting. I said, you know, yesterday we'd have the Phillies and the Braves, and then we'd have the Steelers and the Browns. And I said, the baseball game sounds better. I think the football game is better. But you think about the amount of money the Phillies spend. And, I mean, just looking ahead, Harper's 33 years old. He's got a contract till he's 39. $144 million. Nola has a contract for five more years until he's 38 at $123 million. Zach Wheeler has two more years until he's 38 for $84 million. But even more crazy than all of those, and by the way, I don't besmirch any of these players. I think they deserve every penny they can get from these fat cat owners. Seriously, get all you can before they tell you to get lost. But Trey Turner, he's 33, which is hard to believe because he looks 16 still, but he has eight more years. He's on the books until he's 41 years old for $218.2 million from here. And when you think about this lockout and the salary cap, that's a thing that I don't think I consider very often, is what about the teams that have already spent all their money? In other words, could we have a situation where they say the salary cap is $160 million, and then you have teams like the Phillies and the Dodgers and everybody else going, whoa, whoa, whoa, we're committed to $270 million. It's like, well, you better start cutting the fat, son. Come on, son. So anyway, first round is over, and proceed to the root. The home team won all of them except down there in Dictus. 1-800-878-PLAY. Tune in app, iHeartRadio app, Stitcher app. We have Mo Mandel coming up this hour in about a half hour. We got some Rick's picks. We got some college football. I got to tell you about my experience at the Shark Tank last night as well. So all that great stuff coming up. Just come on back.
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0: is more sports talk, yes. Couldn't get any better, but it's better. Rick Tittle is back. He's so great. I can't believe how awesome he is. More sports talk, yes. Hour two of Titillating Sports.
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2: Hey, check me out. Thank you for that. Welcome back to the show. Hour two underway. Nice to have you with us. And you may participate if you like at 1-800-878-PLAY. The very funny Mo Mandel joins me at 10:40. He's at the Punchline, a NorCal guy like myself, but I think he's a diehard Laker fan. That's all right. I still like him. I just tweeted out a picture of Mo and me back when I was a little bit chunkier and when the Sharks were in the Stanley Cup Finals. What was that, 10 years ago? Mo's been coming in many times over the years. And he's also was in Curb as well, which is amazing. And I remember when I saw him, I was like, I'm so happy for him. Just to get into that canon of being on Curb. And you just think about the guys over the years I've had, Steve Renazzisi and Adam Ray, and in studio a couple times with J.B. Smoove. There's many, many people who've been on Curb over the years, and it's really cool. All right. So last night was opening night at the Shark Tank, and to go a little inside baseball, inside hockey. Over the years, now that I'm an established like Bay Area media dude, they'll just I can't assume that the because I used to just assume that I would have a season credential. And the Giants cut down on that like 3 years ago. They're like, you can apply day of game, but we're not just giving out these carte blanche season credentials willy-nilly. And so it's interesting because the Sharks, when their heyday first started, so like 2010, I'd ask for a season credential, and they go, we can give you game by game. Can I get a parking pass? No. Why would we give you a parking pass? Don't you live like in Berkeley or something? And I'm like, yeah. And they go, are you coming to every game? No. I'm like, fair enough. And then when I got on 95.7, after a few years there, probably around 2013, 2014, season credential with a parking pass. Then the Sharks had five very bad years, and they didn't sell out after going to the playoffs 12 years in a row. 12 years in a row, getting the Stanley Cup Finals. Then they had about four or five really bad years, and they would email me, Rick, would you like a season credential and a parking pass? Aha! They want someone to talk about them. And so now they're the hot ticket again. They're the hottest ticket in frickin' hockey. Seriously, they are. And so it's not going to be like Steph and Clay when they go on the road, but it's going to be close. It's going to be like that. Like every other team, when is Celebrini coming to town? One of those young guys. With Smith and Stenberg and everybody else. When are they coming to town? And so I was surprised when I got an email about a month ago. Rick, would you like your season credential and parking pass again? Yes, I would. Thank you very much. Pictures on file. And on Monday, I hadn't heard a word. And I don't like bugging these people. They're busy. They are more busy than you could ever imagine, especially with opening night. That's coming up. So on Monday, I emailed the guy, and I'm going to say his name, and I'm like, hey, just wondering about the status of the credential. And he's like, hey, Rick, I'll reach out later in the week. Oh, that doesn't sound good. You'll reach out later in the week. And so yesterday, as I'm on the air, I thought, well, I'll just drive down there and assume it's there. It's too far to drive in traffic. So I said, hey, so it's there. I'll just pick it up when I get there. And then he wrote, the season credentials are already there. Yeah. But he didn't say mine was. And then I went in and they're like, hey, Rick, here's your credential. I'm like, oh, gosh. But that just shows you the ups and downs. But luckily they bowed down to the king. Are you the king? Just kidding. So they made these improvements. I didn't really see many, but I went to the press box. Whoa, Nelly, there's immediately a wall in front of me. It was always open. When they built the Shark Tank, they forgot about camera wells. And then so where they were going to put the press box, they put in some TV stuff, which meant the press box area was up in the catwalks. Well, they took the catwalk, and they've made like little rooms up there now. And it's almost like this mystery box. Now, I did walk across to the other side of the ice on the catwalk, and that area is still there, but everybody already had a placard. You know, I almost never get a seat because I understand that. The hockey 24/7 people get them. But I do know the area where the other team's healthy scratches sit. Now, if you want to chase after a hot, sexy professional athlete, I'm just saying this on all my straightness, it's hockey players because they dress in Italian suits and they're all slim and they're all like fit and young. These guys, it's not like other sports where now, like, what ridiculous trash bag is George Kittle wearing? Oh, that's cool. Or look at this guy. He's wearing a SpongeBob underpants and a Lion King shirt and a Snoopy hat. Hockey players wear suits, and they all look like models. Rick, do you have a crush on them? I don't have a crush on them. I'm just saying they're very impressive. They all look like models. Anyway, that's just how they dress. That's how hockey players dress. So usually the healthy scratches, they don't sit in that area because they have a skybox. What do you call it? Luxury box. Skybox. That's very 70s. And so I try to horn my way. Now, opening night is hard, you know. Mid-season against a Tuesday night against the Ducks. I'll get a seat. I know it. And so I found the area, went all around the catwalk, and I found the area in the press box where the healthy scratches. And it just says on the little placard in front of the seat, it says Florida Panthers player. Now, over the years, I remember I horned in one of those seats like 12 years ago when the Preds GM, who just went to the Hall of Fame, he sat next to me the whole game. And, of course, they give me kind of a look like, who are you? Because it's all of them and then me. But they're like, what does it matter? Hockey people are way more low-key, mostly because they're Canadian. But I just remember the GM said over and over and over, skate, skate, skate. And then they'd get the puck, skate, skate, skate, and then they're in defense, skate, skate, skate. I'm like, is that what you, I guess that's what you say? It's like when I went for my first golf tournament, and a guy says, he's got to get up and down, he's got to get up and down, and all I can think of was push-ups. No, that means hit your ball onto the green and then hit it into the hole, the cup. Great. And the other one was good golf shot, good golf shot. I've never said good football pass, good basketball shot, good baseball home run. Good golf shot, good golf shot. But I did find a seat, and we're going to go to a break. The cliffhanger, the Agatha Christie cliffhanger will continue on the other side. Come on back on Sports Byline.

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1: All right, thank you for that. Mo Mandel on the other side. Lines are open, 1-800-878-PLAY. Rick's picks today as well. All right. The Sharks, the hype behind this thing, the shark head comes down. That never gets old, never will get old. And it's opening day, so guys getting introduced individually. So instead of just everyone coming out, it was one at a time. The coaching staff, the healthy scratches. You know, you think about Gaudette and Musty and Sammy Six and some of these guys who are healthy scratches. But then there were some other guys like Kanyani, and I'm like, how'd that guy make the team? I mean, it's a completely new defense they built, basically. Almost completely new. So they come out to the circle, they introduce the alternates, and then your captain, Macklin Celebrini. There's this thing that, on the one hand, is so bizarre for a sport like hockey, and that is the Sharks have these two little cute guys, Will Smith and Macklin Celebrini. I've seen them in the dressing room in their with their shirts off. They're skinny guys. This sounds bad. I'm talking about how hot they are in their suits. Now I'm talking about their shirts off. But they're little guys. I mean, really, I'm used to, you know, I grew up in football locker rooms. These guys are little. These are hockey players. Hockey tough is tougher than football tough. It just is, because a football player gets his teeth knocked out and he cries, because I would cry. Hockey player gets his teeth knocked out and says, damn it, I'm going to get you, and keeps playing. It's like Jack Hughes, when he lost his tooth in the gold medal game, he goes, we got good dentists in America. It's like he couldn't care less, as one of his front teeth was gone. He's like, whatever. And those Hughes brothers are skinny guys, too. But so of all sports, hockey, where you expect like the Tkachuk brothers, which now the Panthers have both, and yes, there was a couple fights, which was cool, because you hardly see them anymore in Gary Bettman's new NHL. But you got the first round pick in Will Smith, who was third overall 4 years ago, and you got the number one overall pick 3 years ago in Macklin Celebrini, whose extension kicks in next year when he'll be the highest paid player in hockey, unless something changes. And they do everything together. They're best friends. And now this year, they live together. And so if you're a 14-year-old girl, this is the dreamiest guys you've ever seen in your life. And they're also really good. And so it's just such a weird thing for that to be a hockey thing. These two little cute guys. Are best friends, live together, and are the best players on the team. And this is why the Sharks are so encapsulating. I don't care about them being cute. I just care about them being awesome. I just worry about them getting banged up. But we saw very early that Matthew Tkachuk, Brady, that guy's a real POS too. But you know what? I'm glad they play for America because I hated them last night, but I'm glad they're American. They're just what hockey players you would think would be, which is just 6'2", dumb, brute, gorillas is what they are. Very good players, though. I remember I saw them at Edgewood, and everyone was calling them Chucky. I didn't know that was their nickname, but it makes sense. See, I always think of their dad, Keith Tkachuk. That's the guy I think of. But anyway. They mauled Celebrini on the boards, flipped him. His helmet flew off, and immediately Jason Trouba grabbed Brady Tkachuk around the neck and said, let's go. And I wasn't too impressed with Trouba, actually, but that's what he's there. Like, no, no, no, no, no, you don't touch Celebrini. And Celebrini knows also that he's not going to get in a fight. I remember Marlow got into two fights, and he lost both of them really bad. He's just not a fighter. How many fights did Gretzky get in? Zero. Why would he break his hand or worse? So I was really impressed with Kesselring, not the German general in Operation Barbarossa. Am I the only one that thinks of that? Very smooth. It was almost like having Alex Wemberg as a defender, and I love Wemberg. Now, Stenberg, I thought, in his NHL debut was maybe some butterflies. Misa still has a ways to go. But anyway, so I'm sitting up there in the Florida Panther's healthy scratch table, there's like two Panther executives, like maybe six seats down to my right, and then a bunch of empty seats. And all of a sudden, this tall, really young guy comes in right before the game starts. And he comes over to me, and he's like, "Hi, I'm Noah. How are you?" And I went, "Oh, I'm Rick. How's it going?" He's like, "Nice to meet you." And he

And I remember 1 year, and that's just if either team loses both goalies, then the emergency backup keeper has to play. And I remember years ago, the Sharks were in Vancouver, and I think one of their goalies had, like, pneumonia. And then so the E-Bug was a guy from the University of Vancouver, just some kid who was asleep in his dorm. He got the call, and he ended up playing. I also remember there was a guy, like a 42-year-old hockey coach who was the E-Bug somewhere, and he ended up playing. It's very rare. But because of it's so willy-nilly and bizarre, the NHL changed their rules last year. And I didn't know this until I started looking this up. I'm like, why did they bring their E-Bug? Every team now has to have one, and they come on the road. It's almost like a bullpen catcher who might play. That's the way I compare it. The bullpen catcher travels with the team, but he'll never play because he's not on the roster. The NHL is weird. You draft a guy, he goes back to college. You draft a guy, he'll play for a juniors that has no connection to you. You have a guy who's not on the roster, he's playing tonight. And so I looked up this guy. His name's Noah Altman, and he was the starting goalkeeper for Quinnipiac when they won the whole thing. And very impressive. And he was like 6'6", dude, which is, he reminded me of like Jonathan Quick or Martin Jones, like really tall keepers. And I said, oh, you know Colin. Because Colin Graf was undrafted out of Quinnipiac last year, and he ended up being so good that they signed him to an extension, and now he's a top two line guy. And he goes, Colin was my roommate for 2 years. I said, he was so impressed. He was undrafted. When they brought him in, I thought, here's another, you know, whatever guy. And he was really good, and now he has an extension. He said, oh, he transferred over from Union, and I was a walk-on, and I thought, I'll be friends with this guy because we both won't play ever. And he goes, he turned out to be great. I go, well, so did you. And he's like, oh, thanks. So I'm like, what nut do they have your jersey waiting for you? He goes, every E-Bug in the NHL has to wear 00. I'm like, I didn't know that. He goes, a new rule this year. I said, that's really cool. He goes, yeah, me and the Grafs, all our families are here, and we had dinner last night. And I go, that's great. I go, so one guy goes down. What happens? He goes, my phone's right here. The goalkeeper coach will text me if I need to come down and get dressed. I was like, oh, wow. I go, what an amazing gig. He's like, pretty cool, huh? He goes, I skate with the team every day. So he's basically on the team. He's the third keeper. Kind of soccer-style third keeper. But there was a play where this guy, Uliv Konashnev, he and Graf came together, and in one punch, Graf went down. And I looked at Noah to my right, and he had his hands over his face, like, oh, no. And I said, hey, Graf was off. He was off balance. He was off balance. I got home later and looked. I go, that's not what it was. That dude tagged him right in the jaw, first punch, one-punch fight. I just remember real quick, he said to me, he goes, you don't want to fight that guy. It was almost like he was so scared for his friend. But then I thought, all I thought of when I saw the guy connect on Graf's jaw and he went down in one punch, I just thought of Noah Altman telling me, you don't want to fight that guy. Look, there are guys, I love contact sports. I love it. But I'm not some boxer. You know, I would fight if I have to. I wouldn't go looking for it. But that's the thing is that, you know, unless you're a really, really good player, you kind of have to be ready at any point. And there were a few other chippy moments as well. Nurse was forechecking the hell out of people. He finally got a penalty. Marchment scored. So he's wearing his dad's 27. The only other, it was Ulf and Jonathan Dahlin, the only other father-sons that have scored for the Sharks. Of course, Brian's not here anymore, which is a shame. He passed away. But just a really, really fun night. And the Sharks gave up 2 goals in 19 seconds in the third. Now it's tied 3-3. WTF. But they won. And this guy, Cagnoni, I was like, why is he even on the team? And he's the third-line defender, and he got the winning goal. And Dan Ruzanowski, I could hear him, the radio voice, said, this is just the start of what's going to be a really memorable season. Remember, knock on wood, memorable for a good reason, I hope. For sure, right? But Florida's a

good team. They're a Stanley Cup favorite. They are tied with the Oilers as one of the favorites. They got both Tkachuk brothers. They got Barkov, who got hurt twice, who threw down his glove. It was just hella fun at the Tank. And it was really cool sitting next to the E-Bug, too. He was a really nice kid. All right, I'm Rick Tittle. Let's take a break. We will come on back on Sports Byline.

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4: 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Look at me. Don't look at anybody else. Don't look at the fat-ass losers or freaks. You look at me!

0: Rick Tittle will fight anyone listening to this.
1: Thank you for that, and welcome back to the show. We're waiting on Mo Mandel. Usually he's very punctual. I guess he hates me now. 1-800-878-PLAY. Yesterday, when I was going over the pitching matchups, and you look at the Braves, and you see that there was this guy named Kerr, and I was like, who's this guy, Kerr? It's like, do I know who he is? And it was Ray Kerr. Ray Kerr, if you want to look back, this is a guy who went to Hug High. Do you know Hug High? That's in Reno. Hug High is by far the worst baseball program in Reno. They're famous for like going 0-for the whole season. He had gone to one baseball game his whole life. It was at the Coliseum when he saw the Giants play the A's when he was 13 years old. After Hug, he pitched 2 years at Mendocino Junior College. He went 3-7 with a 4-6. So he quit baseball, dropped out of school. He went back to Reno, and he took a job at 7-Eleven, and he also worked at an IMAX theater. He said, I cleaned up all the popcorn. He said at 7-Eleven, he just stocked shelves, and he listened to music, and he forgot all about baseball. Well, then a guy named Eric Perry called him, who was a another junior college coach. And so, I don't give his whole life story, but he bounces around to the point that he was starting an elimination game. And this is why, you know, truth is stranger than fiction. That this kid who went to Hug and then quit baseball after 2 years and is literally cleaning up the popcorn at the IMAX theater and stocking shelves over at the 7-Eleven. I mean, you want to do a movie. How about the Ray Kerr story? Because that would be something. All right, as we wait for Mo Mandel, another thing I thought was very interesting. What's that, Rick? Well, Portugal beat my Danes yesterday 4-2, and they did it all without Cristiano Ronaldo. We'll talk about that in a second, but we have located our good friend Mo Mandel, and he is the headliner, once again, at the world-famous Punchline, punchlinecomedy.com for tickets. He had a show last night. He's got two tonight. He's got two on Saturday as well. Mo, welcome back, my friend. And I guess they always say the Wednesday, Thursday night shows, that's when the real fans that love you come out. So how did it go last night?
2: You know, it went great. Thank you for having me back on, Rick. It went great, and it was the first show I've ever done with no underwear. Zero underwear was involved in last night's show. I flew up from L.A., somehow did not realize I had not packed underwear, and I went to the gym, was all sweaty, took a shower, got out, I was like, oh my God, my options are disgusting underwear or no underwear. I went with the free choice, and honestly, I think it made the show even better. I think there was even more of a connection happening with the audience because I was loose and free up there.
1: Well,
2: I think that's
1: loose,
2: my new thing now.
1: Loose in more ways than one. Your boys were going all over the place.
2: They were everywhere. They were everywhere and nowhere. It was all happening. And I think because the show went so well last night, I'm going to go zero underwear for the rest of this weekend. Also, I haven't gone and bought new underwear yet, so there's really not a lot of options there. But I think this might be my new thing.
1: Do you know at Target, if you want to buy underwear that's locked behind glass, like a diamond?
2: Yeah, I'm sure. I'm sure that's true. You know, I'm sure it's kind of like when you're in San Francisco and you go to buy deodorant. They're like, hold on, let's get an armed security guard down here to open up this kid's bulletproof glass case.
1: I know. I'd like to make a withdrawal. Menin stick, please.
2: Exactly. Although, I've got to say, it's less piss-smelling downtown these days. Mm. San Francisco seems like it's on the way back. I think there's less of a urine wafting through the air kind of sensation down here.
1: It's LPS.
2: I think this is all... Yeah, whatever those AI companies are doing, it's working.
1: Less piss smelling. Yeah, well, I mean, that's good. You know, we sort of prided ourselves. It was almost like a self-deprecating, like when someone gives you a bad nickname and you embrace it. When they say San Francisco, there's more human feces than dog feces, we're like, yeah, yeah, we're proud of it.
2: Yeah, yeah, because you've earned the right to live here by living through that gauntlet. But it feels good. And the city's looking good. Four more shows, two tonight, two tomorrow. And I'm excited, man. I have a lot of new material. My kids have made sure I have a lot to talk about. So I'd like to thank them for being little mini demons so that I can keep writing jokes. And, yeah, man, people have been so far pretty receptive here in the city.
1: You'll never see poo on the ground in Kendall's City or the Corners, right?
2: What's that?
1: Boonville, baby.
2: Boonville, yeah.
1: No poo.
2: Is that a Boonville reference?
1: Yeah, that's what it used to be called. I went deep because I looked on Wikipedia.
2: It used to be called what? Poo in the kennel?
1: It
2: poo
1: was
2: in the...
1: One in the stink, two in the pink. No, it was called Kendall's City and the Corners, and then the third name is Boonville.
2: Oh, I did not know that. Interesting.
1: Well, you got out.
2: I was actually up there recently. Mm-hmm. I was up back in Boonville for the, that's where I grew up, for any of the listeners. Mendocino County, I was up there for the fair. And you know what's kind of sad about the Kearney Fair thing these days? There's no more Kearneys. Kearneys are done.
1: Mm.
2: It's just, they've gone the way of, like, Uber and, you know, just sort of this economy where it's just random people kind of hired to come do the things. They don't have – there's no Kearney culture. There's none of that sort of modern-day pirate vibe going on. It's kind of – I feel like the county fair has lost its magic a little bit.
1: Well, I got to say, the Wikipedia page should have you as a notable person. They have René Auberjonois. If you're my age, you remember him from sitcoms. And the Manson family – they need you on there.
2: I didn't even know about Renee. I knew about the Manson connection, but yeah. I figured, look, I'm no Charles Manson, so I can't begrudge not, you know, being a class there. But who the hell is Renee something? You know who else is from there?
1: Who?
2: There's a woman in town who is, we drive around, and she, on the back of her car, it had a license that said Ewok 1. And she was, and maybe she's still around, she was in one of the Ewok costumes in the Star Wars.
1: Oh, wow.
2: Yeah, one of the original Ewoks. What? So that's, she should be on there, too.
1: That's is that Endor? Thumbs up, Bailey. Is the Ewok planet Endor?
2: Yeah, that's
1: he's
2: the
1: saying
2: Endor.
1: Yes, all right. So I thought maybe we would get more into, like, Star Wars trivia. Now, I wanted to ask you as well about the – because there's a picture of you on your website by the belly room, and I just wondered if you have your name in white on the store wall yet.
2: Oh, of course. Yet. Oh, of course, it passed at the Comedy Store. As soon as you are allowed to put in your avails, you're a paid regular, they paint your name on the store.
1: Wow.
2: Now, on the side of the wall, yeah, so I've got mine there. I will say, it's not in the, I mean, I have my notes on the location. It's a little, it's a little low. It's not like at your eye line level, you know what I mean? But you don't really get to pick where they put you down there. So, you know, if you go, you have to snoop a little bit. But yes, you will see the Mo Mandel 15th most famous person from Boonville name up there on the wall.
1: Yeah, that would be if you're like, I like it, but can you get it a little higher? They just immediately erase it if you said that.
2: Yeah, exactly. So like they go pee on the wall right where your name is. But I've been the comedy kind of crazy. I guess I got past the Comedy Store in 2011, so it's been a long time.
1: Wow.
2: Maybe they need to freshen up that paint.
1: Well, it's better than the Hollywood Walk of Fame. You ever been over there? You talk about tenderloin. Oof.
2: Yeah, it's gnarly. It is gnarly. It is it's kind of weird that, like, most of the places where in cities where the tourists go are the worst parts of the city. Like,
1: yeah.
2: It's the most things you would not want tourists to see.
1: Right.
2: So I feel like Hollywood, yeah, there's so many aspects of Hollywood in general. People go and they're like, ugh, this is the place we've been hearing about? This is the iconic place?
1: Well, it's like when Ichiro is going to be a free agent and they said, hey, how about San Francisco, the great Japanese population and culture? He said San Francisco's too dirty. And I thought, well, if his hotel is by Union Square or whatever, like, he has every right to say that.
2: Yeah, no doubt.
1: Let's talk about how stinky it is. Now, the other thing I want to ask you is that, and I know we talked about this briefly before, is I'm proud of you for being in the canon of Curb. And I've interviewed lots of people over the years that have been in Curb Your Enthusiasm. And when I saw your face pop up, I got to say, like your big brother, I was very proud of you to see that you had made it. But my question is, was there a script at all?
2: No, not that I saw. No, I mean, my thing was literally just like, you're going to come say like something like this. And then we just did a bunch of different takes. And different takes, there was like a lot more, like I said, a bunch more lines. Like some of them I forced in a lot of lines because like, they just try to make the most I can of this part. Mm-hmm. And Jeff Darlin was like, you're supposed to be improv-ing. Stop just saying things that you've written or saying some crap like that. He's like, that's what Richard Lewis used to do. He used to come up with a bunch of, I'm like, wow, well, Richard Lewis is kind of iconic. So, yeah. You know, it's probably, he did pretty good. So I think I'm on the right track. But, and then there was another scene I had in there where I got to, like, say a little few things with Larry David. I think I actually got to curse him out, mm-hmm. but that got cut out. So somewhere is me calling Larry David the F word. So I would love to get that. If the editor's listening, send me that.
1: Well, I know Mark Norman has told me that he tried three times. They offered him to, send a video to audition, and all three times they said no. They go, you're trying to be funny. We don't want guys that are trying to be funny. And he's like, you don't? And they're like, no, you're trying too hard. Isn't that weird?
2: Yeah, I mean, I kind of like, I understand what that note is, though, because that is definitely, like, the vibe on the show. Like, they want you to, like, play it as serious as possible. I mean, Mark Norman's hilarious, so
1: right.
2: I would be shocked to hear that Mark Norman wouldn't be booked in anything because he's so funny, but it's kind of a weird aesthetic. There's a weird tone of that show. I will say, for my audition, I had to do it all on tape, and they gave me this one line, and I got a friend of mine who's very good at improv, and we just improv for like 5 minutes, like just to show how much I could improv or just like how much I wanted it, you know?
1: Mm-hmm.
2: And I still have that audition tape, and he's doing all the different voices off camera and stuff. He can do all this, you know, so.
1: That's cool.
2: Yeah, I mean, because they don't give you much to work with. Yeah, they give you like just one line or one premise.
1: Well, that's like I reminded Dana Gould all the funny lines he had in Gex, the PS1 video game, and I was repeating them to him because he riffed like 100 of them and they used like 30, and he was dying at his old jokes, which he didn't even remember. So you should hold on to that.
2: Yeah, I should post it. Now that curbs off the air, I guess I could post it.
1: All right, Mo Mandel, very funny guy, punchlinecomedyclub.com, two shows tonight, two shows on Saturday. What are people in store for, Mo?
2: I'm loose, I'm wild, I got a lot of new material, and I've been cooped up in my house with my two young, wonderful children who are wonderful, but who fill me up with a lot of things to talk about, a lot of things to say, and I feel like I'm in my best zone ever, should I say. One of my best zones ever. I'm going to be filming tonight and tomorrow, so I'll be bringing my A game for sure. And if you want to come out, and you want to get on a clip that ends up on Instagram, heckle me, and I will attempt to destroy you in a clip that I will then post.
1: Mo Mandel, punchlinecomedyclub.com, right down here on Battery Street, the world-famous Punchline. Mo, always good stuff, man. Have fun.
2: All right, thanks, man. Take care.
1: All right, I'm Rick Tittle. Come on back. I'm Violent.

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0: This is the only sports talk show that features a Rhodes Scholar, but he ain't here today. Now, back to Rick Tittle.
1: All right, thanks for that. Anyway, so Cristiano Ronaldo didn't play for Portugal. He basically has a beef with the coach, and people think this is it. So they beat Denmark 4-2. They didn't need him whatsoever. And the head coach, Jorge Jesus, George Jesus, he says at the press conference, "I read Cristiano's statement yesterday, and my first reaction was simple. He should never have said those things publicly. When a player starts believing his name gives him the right to question every decision, you have a problem. Cristiano Ronaldo is a legend to Portugal, but legends are remembered for what they have done. They are not guaranteed minutes because of their past. I cannot select a player because of his reputation while ignoring what he gives us on the pitch today. People keep asking me why he was dropped and benched. Well, the answer is football. At this moment, I have players who can offer more intensity, more movement, and more balance in the team. If Ronaldo cannot accept that, then that is his problem, not mine. Portugal does not belong to Cristiano Ronaldo. It belongs to the Portugal people. No player is bigger than the national team, and I will never sacrifice the team just to keep one superstar happy." Why don't you tell us how you really feel? It's actually kind of cool in a way. All right, we got another hour. Come on back with some football talk.

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1: News this morning. Hour from Town Hall, I'm Keith Peters in Washington. Employers hit the brakes on hiring in September.
2: The Labor Department says just 29,000 non-farm payroll jobs were created last month. That's down from the 162,000 added in August, as well as the 84,000 that most analysts were expecting. Unemployment ticked up nationally to 4.2%. The question now, was this report a one-off or is it the start of a trend? And although jobs and the broader economy are expected to be major issues in the midterm elections, the next report, which measures employment in October, won't be out until November 6th. That's 3 days after the vote. I'm Daria Albinger.
1: G7 countries will release up to 100 million barrels of diesel and crude oil reserves. The move follows a March release of 400 million barrels that helped keep a lid on global gas prices.
3: President Trump says Europe has agreed to release a massive amount of diesel oil reserves. This comes as prices for diesel have recently surged. AAA reports Friday's national average for a gallon of diesel is $6.37. The president says the process of releasing the diesel reserves will begin immediately. I'm Brad Siegel.
1: Attorneys for Krista Pike are releasing an update about her condition following Wednesday night's botched execution attempt. They say she remains in critical condition at a Nashville hospital, is unconscious and on a ventilator. Pike is also being treated for swollen, burned, and blistered arms, which her legal team says is a result of the pentobarbital that was injected into her twice during that failed execution. On Wall Street, a good day as the Dow was up by 250 points. The NASDAQ rose by 319, with the S&P 500 advancing by 56 points, oil near $91 a barrel. More at Town Hall.
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1: Iowa GOP Senator Chuck Grassley is calling on the Trump administration to finalize its proposed rule limiting the sale of kratom.
7: The Iowa Republican wrote on X that kratom is deadly and should not be sold at gas stations, vape stores, or anywhere else. Kratom is still legal for purchase in Iowa, though 11 states have banned it. It comes after two Ole Miss students are believed to have overdosed on the substance last week. Bob Agnew reports.
1: The NFL is suspending San Francisco 49ers owner Jed York for 6 games and fining him $500,000. The NFL says York violated the league's personal conduct policy after he was arrested on suspicion of soliciting prostitution in Ohio. He pleaded no contest to 2 misdemeanors charges in late August. He did not attend any of the 49ers' first 3 games. News and analysis at townhall.com. Kroger employees are getting a new look.
8: New uniforms are rolling out across the grocery chain. Workers will wear T-shirts or polos, while managers will have button-down shirts or quarter-zip jackets. The outfits come in blue, red, or black, depending on the store division. Kroger says the changes were based on feedback from customers and employees who say the new look makes workers easier to spot. It's the company's first mandatory dress code change in a decade, affecting nearly 400,000 employees. John Scott reporting.
1: A team at NASA's Johnson Space Center in Houston is working on new machines to join crews on future lunar missions. The Dexterous Robotics team is working on humanoid robots that are not just built for repetitive tasks. They're meant to act as a hands-on support team for the crew while they're on the moon. More on these stories at townhall.com. From Washington, I'm Keith Peters.
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14: Rick Tittle knows his sports.
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16: I love that guy.
17: Oh my gosh, he's so fine.
18: Rick Tittle brings home the bacon, fries it up in a pan, and then he eats it.
19: Ricky T in the hizzle for shizzle, biznatch.

0: bizarre situation in Portland as the Trailblazers announced yesterday they hired Braden Bell to take over their longtime broadcaster's position from Kevin Calabro. Bell is 29 years old, and what a dream gig. But they didn't go back into ancient history and look at his tweets, so they fired him a couple hours later. Blazers said, "We have zero tolerance for racist, sexist, and harmful comments." And if you look at some tweets from when he was 14 years old, he wrote, "I'm not racist at all, but got kind of lie. Asian people piss me off. Ha, ha, ha. Hashtag honest. Got to give a shout out to all the big girls out there and those closet whores." He wrote, "We got a slut alert on aisle 10. So this is stuff that he tweeted out when he was 14 and 15 years old. And, you know, on the one hand, any tolerance for let a young man make mistakes, or if you look back at what was said when you were 14 or 15 and then carry that into adulthood, how messed up is that? But that's the way it is now. And I don't even think scrubbing your Twitter is enough. I think people have already taken screenshots of it so they can come back and get you. Is that stuff unsavory for a professional team? Sure, it's unsavory for any company. You know, I'm not racist, but Asians piss me off. That's it. And, you know, some people say, I don't feel sorry for him. I do feel sorry for him. You know, what he did was stupid at 14, but it cost him his dream job. You know, and you might say, well, good, it should. Well, I don't know. I'm not a champion for him, but I do feel sorry for him. But that's the thing. Just scrub, even complimentary things, just scrub it. Get rid of everything. I'm Rick Tittle. Come on back.
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0: I am so excited to be back on the Rick Tittle Show.
1: All right, thanks for that. Welcome back to the show. Rick Tittle with you. Hour 3 underway, and it is 11:12 on a Friday. This is when we check in with our friends from Pro Wagering, specifically Carmine Marino and the Ponies. A lot going on. There's the Champagne Stakes at Belmont. You got the Claiborne Breeders' Cup at Keeneland down in Lexington, Kentucky. We got the American Pharoah Stakes in Santa Anita. Carmine, let's start in Keeneland. I'm looking at race, the Breeders' Futurity, as they call it, race number 9. Coach Pope is the, looks like the favorite on the rail, but then you have QB Rocket, who's right next to him, and then this is only a 6-horse race. I guess the other one in the money would be the 6-horse American History, which is a Pletcher horse. What do you think of the Claiborne Futures Futurity?
2: Well, they're going to bet a lot of money off on the 1-horse Coach Pope off of the last race, and Jose Ortiz is on that horse. Irad's back, by the way, this finally today. But I'm looking at QB Rocket. I think this is a horse they paid $1.9 million for, ridden by Junior Alvarado, trained by Brad Cox. This horse ran a hell of a race his first start and looks to have some speed to be near the front. This is really an interesting race. If you win, you're in. I think it's going to be a chalky race. I don't know if I would look at the 6 as much as I might look at maybe the 3 a little. Doug O'Neill shipping in. He's had 3 starts, but really I think it's a 1-2-2-1 exacta. I won't be betting the race because of the fact there's no value, but the 2-horse to me would be somebody I would go with. When you have a 4-5 morning line and Jose Ortiz on him, you know what that means. The price is going to be a whole lot shorter, and why bother?
1: QB Rocket, by the way, the son of, got to go back 10 years ago, Gunrunner. Remember him?
2: Oh, yeah, great horse. And you know what? They paid $1.9 million for this horse.
1: Wow. Yeah, so when you have some, like, I just wonder this because, and I've never asked you this either, and I don't even know if you know, but, like, is it a percentage on winning? Like, if you're a rich guy and you hire Brad Cox to train your $1.9 million horse, and then do you pay Junior? Obviously, you need an appearance fee, but a bonus for a win. How does that all work with the trainer? Like, does he get 20% or are they like an employee?
2: What happens is they end up getting 10%. The trainer gets 10 points. The jockey gets 10 points. The owner gets the 80%. That's pretty much how it works. So, I mean, when you're training these horses, you're making some big bucks. So when a horse earns, you know, like if you look at like a Baffert or a Chad Brown, if their stable earns $100 million, they made about $10 million. Now, out of $10 million, they got some expenses, of course, but in some cases, they got a lot of other things going on. But for the most part, they're not crying poverty, let's put it that way.
1: Do you want
2: to? And you know what's interesting? You know that. By the way, go back to QB Rocket.
1: Yeah.
2: You see who the breeder was? Bob Baffert.
1: Oh wow. Yeah, this connection.
2: So you know he made a little bit of money on that too.
1: What about in the middle there? You know, we were talking about. I mean, Phone Booth, Title Worthy, Jaded. Jaded, the son of Olympiad, making his debut on the turf.
2: He did a hell of a job. He closed like a freight train, and won nicely. They paid $250,000 for this horse. After he was bred for $20,000, they paid $250,000 later on. The $1.9 they paid after the fact. This horse was actually bred for $250,000. So they're looking at this QB Rocket like this horse is something super. So I mean that's how these people make a lot. The breeding in these races is unbelievable, and the amount of money the after selling is amazing. Like American History, they paid $110,000 to breed the horse. And then they sold the horse for $825,000. So the breeders made another big kick of money there, you know? That's where they're making their bucks. And then if you're the trainer and the owners, like Winstar has a lot of big bucks. They have endless money. And Todd Pletcher has some stable. And they're making big bucks because they have, you know, hundreds of horses. I mean, Baffert stable is high-priced, really high-priced.
1: I can only imagine. Just one more thing on this race. Since we're talking about money, Title Worthy won at Sloppy Racing Services at Ellis Park and Churchill Downs. A 20-1. Dallas Stewart trains Title Worthy, a yearling bought for $30,000.
2: Right, and he's a great trainer. Dallas Stewart is a very underrated trainer. The jockey, Geraldo Corrales, I like this kid. He's a good jockey. And if you look at his career numbers, this year he's not having a great year. They're not using him as much. I don't know why. He was riding specifically for Wesley Ward, but this guy has won 60. He's won 3 out of 5 races, so he's won 60% of the races he's ridden for Dallas Stewart. He would not be in a stake race if he wasn't any good. And two of those 3 wins were title worthy.
1: Do you want to take a look at Belmont?
2: I'd give him a shot, by the way. That would be the long shot I would put in there with the 1 and a 2.
1: All right, let's do that. Getting a little funny exacta maybe going.
2: Make some money.
1: What about Belmont or Santa Anita? You want to look at those?
2: We can look at Belmont.
1: Let's look at the Belmont race.
2: I got to tell you that there's some great racing at Keeneland, but you know the Belmont race has got a good car too. The Champagne has always been the race for 2-year-olds. And usually you get a pre-Derby favorite out of this race. And definitely looking at possible Breeders' Cup races coming in the future. And there's 2 horses in this race that you got to look at would be the 3 and the 5. Everybody's talking about this USS Valor. His last race was gorilla-like. His first race was very good. He got beat by the 3, but he was coming on like a freight train. But his last race was amazing, an amazing race.
1: What's going on with the 1 and the 3? Because the 1 is Johnny Hockey, of course, was Johnny Gaudreau, and then the three horse is just named Gaudreau. Of course, he and his brother tragically killed when they were on their bicycles. You got 2 horses named after the same guy, hockey player. What's that? Do you know what's going on there?
2: Nah, I really don't. I know about Johnny Hockey was not looked at as a great horse. He just broke his maiden 2 starts back. Then he put him on the turf. I don't know why. I think this horse is just lucky enough to be in the race. I don't know what he's going to do in the race, but you know, because there's a lot of other horses in this race that make a lot of sense. There's only a 6-horse race, but you know, you can make an argument for the 6. He broke his maiden, won by 11 lengths. Of course, I talked about USS Valor. Then you got Club Rain, the 4, won by 6 in his debut. Raku, the 2 horse, ran, lost by a nose in the sapling at Monmouth, and then one is debut, and this is trained by Kelly Bream, another good trainer that most people don't know about. This horse is a very nice horse. I mean, I would say out of the 6 horses, the 2, 3, 4, 5, and 6 could make it interesting, but I believe USS Allard may go off 2 to 5 or 1 to 5 because of his last race. You know, you got Chad Brown in the race, and Chad Brown is an amazing trainer, and Gaudreau winning his first race. I mean, again, you know, wouldn't it be nice if Gaudreau came in with Johnny Hockey as an exacta?
1: That'd be cool. Last question for you. You mentioned Club Rain, the 4 horse, and I just talked about a rich guy. Well, Russell Wilson owns Club Rain, won its debut at Saratoga, but the speed wasn't great. Now, he went out and hired Whit Beckman. What do you think about Russell Wilson, the rich guy, hiring Whit Beckman to train the horse?
2: That's a hell of a trainer, and it was funny. That day he ran, Russell Wilson, it was an early race. I think it was the 1st or 2nd race of the card. Russell Wilson said, my horse is going to win. And I'm sitting there going, I'm a dumbass. 8-1, I don't listen to the guy. I'm thinking, Russell Wilson, what do you know about horses? Well, obviously he knew more than I did because this horse won. And he paid $475,000 for the horse, and the horse rolled. And I got to tell you something. Yeah, the time may not have been great, but at that point, it was towards the end of the meet. The race track wasn't as lightning fast as it was a week or 2 before.
1: You know, last year Napoleon Solo won this race. I kind of feel like he should be racing again.
2: Well, he's going to be racing in the Breeders' Cup in a couple weeks.
1: All right, we'll see him there. Hey, nobody does it better with the ponies and Carmine Marino, pro wagering. Thanks for your insights, buddy, and have a good weekend.
2: You got it. Go Browns. See you later.
1: All right. Yeah, I thought he was a Vikings fan. All right, let's take a break. We'll come back, and we got Rick's picks and other such things. If you want to get in, it's 1-800-878-PLAY. Come on back on Sports Byline.

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3: 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I'm a man!

0: don't ask Rick Tittle to bring it, because it already done got brought.
1: Thank you for that, and welcome back to the show. 1-800-878-PLAY is the number to call. 1-800-878-7529. We need to get to Rick's picks, but I'm told that the announcement for Jed York's punishment has just come out. By the way, I did see something that said out of the last something like 150 people that had been arrested in Ohio for his charge, only two had had it broken down to a misdemeanor complaint. But this was prior to week one. York was arrested in Ohio on suspicion of engaging in prostitution. There was a chest cam, whatever you call it, and you could see it going on. He's wearing a Yankees T-shirt. Arranged to have sexual activity with a female in exchange for $140 at the Wheat Hill Mobile Home Park in Palestine, as they call it back there. The punishment is that he has been suspended 6 regular season games and fined $500,000. The first 3 games of the season will count towards his suspension because he didn't go to those. So 3 more. The league said, during the time the league's investigation has proceeded, York has stayed away from the 49ers' first 3 regular season games, as well as from NFL league meetings. Those 3 missed games are counted toward his suspension, and he may return Tuesday, October 20th. So, Fred Warner was asked about this beforehand. He said, I mean, we're all aware, right? I think we all have social media. We see those things. But at the same time, you know, I got a lot of love, a lot of respect for Jed. I don't feel the need to comment on the situation. I know that reporters at the time were talking to Kyle Shanahan, the head coach, and they're like, what changes? And he's like, what do you mean? Nothing changes. So is Al Guido running things? And he's like, no. What are you talking about? So, I'm sure everyone will just say slap on the wrist, right? What did you want him? Did you want something more? You might say $500K to him is nothing. He's already missed 3 games. Missing 3 more games is nothing. This is a nothing punishment. Or do you say, I mean, what do you want? Do you want him kicked out of the NFL? I don't know. You tell me. I wasn't even thinking about a punishment that was still coming for him. It wasn't on my mind, but okay. I really have no opinion. I don't think it's too harsh, and I don't think it's too light. It's just what the news says. You don't have to have a take on everything, you know. What side of the fence you on, man? All right, Rick's picks. 6:30 a.m. Pacific time, Tottenham Hotspur Stadium. I worked a game there once when I was doing pre and post for the Raiders on their flagship. They beat the Bears that day. Fun times in North London. The Commanders host the Colts. You know what? Let's just go with the Commanders. I'll give them a little love. Every time I pick the Colts, they let me down. The Colts are favored by 4.5 in that one. The Giants will host the Cardinals in East Rutherford, New Jersey. I'll go with the Giants in that one. The Scataboo Express. The Texans. By the way, if you want to feel old, look at Cam Scataboo's mom. She's tatted up, but she looks like she's 14. It just shows you. She must have been a young mom. But anyway, his parents, they're at every game, even though he said, my dad, when I was growing up, was spitting in my face every day. Well, I made an NFL player out of you, didn't I? Yeah, that's right. Cowboys host the Texans in the Battle of the Lone Star State. And the Texans are favored by 3. Vegas thinks they're going to win this one, and I do too. They're not going to go 0-4, are they?

few more morning games out here on the West Coast. Eagles host Rams. The Rams are like, what happened? We got back from Australia. We won easily, and now we lost at Denver. The Eagles have been playing very poorly. I actually picked the Rams in an upset in this one. I just think the Rams are better. So we'll see. Bills and Patsies. How many times did Tom Brady beat the Bills? Played them twice a year for a long time. I think he beat them like 16, 18 times. Something like that. The Bills are 3-0. They're giving up 6.5 to New England. And Drake May is having a nightmare year. It's only 3 games, but I don't think this is the day he gets healthy. I think the Bills stay undefeated. Duh Bears and duh Jets. Jets, Jets, Jets. At Soldier Field, the Bears impressed me a lot. Last week, I'll have to go for the home team in that one. The last morning game on Sunday here, Ravens host Titans, and this could get very ugly in Baltimore. In fact, Baltimore's giving up 11.5. And they will win, given money lines here, winners. Let's go to Sunday afternoon here. Vikings host Dolphins. And the Dolphins, do people think they're the worst team in the NFL? I don't know, maybe Titans. The Vikings giving up 10.5 in their Viking ship, U.S. Bank Stadium. I'll take Minnesota. The Broncos are at San Francisco. This is going to be a tough one for the Niners. I think the Niners pull it out. They're giving up 2.5. The exact same time on the exact same network, CBS, which means we won't be able to see the Raider game here in the Bay Area. Surprise, surprise. First time ever the Raiders and Chiefs are both 3-0. Isn't that amazing? I wouldn't have guessed that. But they face off, and I'm going to pick the Chiefs to win this. I just think they will. The Raiders are getting 4.5, and I would love to see them get her done. Remember Derek Carr and Khalil Mack? They lost their first 10 games, and then that rainy night game at the Coliseum. I was there. The Raiders finally beat them. Just remember seeing, I was going to call him J.D. Vance, Travis Kelce on the sideline, just going, Chargers at Seahawks. Sorry, Jim Harbaugh. 0-4. Seattle giving up 7 and will win and cover. Believe in that one. Lions are at Panthers, and that would be cool if it was at the Coliseum and these two animals did fight each other. The Panthers, you know what? The Lions have shown that they can't really play defense, and this is the total in this is 51. In other words, they don't think there's going to be any offense in this game. There's only one other game that went over the 50 mark. That Bengals-Jaguars game, is their total is a 51. I'll pick the Panthers at home in this one just to be sassy. You're a mean one, Saucy Jack. And then Monday Night Football, the Saints and the Falcons. The Saints have played pretty good football, but now you've got Michael Penix back. The Saints are favored by 2.5. I think the Saints win this by 1. I think they win 28-27. So Falcons cover, but Saints win. And then, of course, last night, I'm 0-1 this week because Thursday Night Football, the Browns actually wearing brown helmets, brown jerseys. Aaron Rodgers, 3 touchdown passes, not enough, and a complete breakdown in the team. Aaron Rodgers screaming at Mike McCarthy, call the effing play, F it, and then you see Mike McCarthy say, effing a-hole, and then T.J. Watt talking to Graham, the D.C., call some better plays, mother effer. You had Cam Hayward pointing at people, saying, what the F is that? This is the most finger-pointing week 3, week 4 team I have ever seen. Mike McCarthy has a giant mess on his hands. And remember the reason the Niners didn't want to draft Aaron Rodgers? They thought he was a jerk. Well, he's a jerk going to the Hall of Fame with a ring. But that doesn't mean he's still not a jerk. Doesn't seem like a very happy person. That doesn't matter. All right, we'll take some calls. Come on in. 1-800-878-7529.

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4: Picked on by Woodgate, who's playing further and further forward. Huddleston, Modric, there to be hit, deflection, hit the post, Lennon, 4-4!

0: That's what I had been saying. What had happened was Rick Tittle was just trying to keep it real and stay sucker-free.
1: Thanks for that, and welcome back to the show. It's time for some Rick's Picks. R-I-X-P-I-X. I thought you just did those, Rick. I did, but not in baseball yet. Because we have a... Hey, you had a bye? Did you have a bye? Not anymore. Gots to play. Let's just talk about the games as they begin tomorrow. We have a little bit of an off day. Today here in the city, the Valks play Dallas in a win-or-go-home game. So we'll see about that. I think I have a credential for Wednesday if they make it through. We'll see about that. Maybe it's one of those things like the Sharks show up and see if it's here. Saturday at 10 Pacific, the White Sox and the Guardians, these two teams fought all year for the division, and Cleveland led the whole way, and then at the end the White Sox just pipped them, or should I say the Guardians just pipped them. Messick on the bump, you know, a guy who will get Rookie of the Year votes, Hunter Smith going for the White Sox. That's a good one. I pick the Cleveland. Well, I'll just give you the matchups. These aren't Rick's picks. Maybe I'll tell you who I think is going to win the series. Let's do that. I think Cleveland's going to win that series. The Dodgers and the Braves. I think the Dodgers will show up. That's the second game on Saturday. That'll be Yamamoto versus Fuentes. Braves just throwing guys out there, but it's working. I think the Dodgers will actually show up, even though the Braves are piping hot right now. The Rays and the Yanks, Rasmussen versus Cole. That's going to be a good 3:30 game out here. I think Tampa Bay wins that series. I really do, quietly. And then the Brew Crew versus the Pods. How about Jacob Mizorowski going up against Robbie Ray, the former Giant and Oriole and Mariner and everything else? Jacob Mizorowski, his 157 opponent batting average is the best in the history of baseball for a season. In history, it's the third lowest whip of 0802. All time is Pedro Martinez in 2000, believe it or not. And second all time is 1913, the train, Walter Johnson. By the way, Jacob Mizorowski has thrown the fastest pitch in the history of baseball, 105.5, the score. 157 batting average. Now, you also got to remember, in the old days, even before segregation, there was really only one professional sport, and if you were a tremendous athlete, you didn't play football or basketball or soccer, what have you. So the players were better. I know that sounds weird. They were fat and out of shape, but they were better. But still, that's crazy. And that's why I think the Brew Crew win the series. So that's tomorrow. And then on Sunday, just two games. You don't want to go too head-to-head with the NFL. That's basically, they want to throw away two other games, but you have to play. And that'll be game two, Padres at Brewers. Henderson against King, who looked very good in his win in the wild card round. And then the Dodgers against the Braves will have Yamamoto versus Sale. Sale was outstanding in his start. Didn't get the win. I shouldn't say outstanding. He was good. The ERA is like 3.5. But you got to take it. Take it to the bank. Now, somebody asked me, because the Giants had their press conference of, you know, like the state of the state at the end, the post-mortem, if you like, which is gross. But still, you think about Will Venable, rookie manager, outstanding job with the White Sox. You think about Craig Stammen, rookie manager, San Diego, outstanding. And then you look at Tony Vitello, 97 losses. Most ejections of any manager. Get out of here. You're thrown out. No respect from the umpires. That was my biggest question. Would they respect them? And they don't. And it just goes to a thing where I was talking to this with Rich Aurelio the other day when I was on KMBR. And I said when the A's had a batting coach named Ty Van Berkelio, who only played in Japan, an American. And then they fired him and they put in Chili Davis. And you could just see the attention when Chili Davis, who owned Doc Gooden, who was an all-star switch hitter, when he would talk to the players, they'd be like, oh, yeah, oh, yeah. Right? It would be like me going to a winery and saying, you're doing it wrong. You have to let the grapes grow an extra day. Like, who the hell are you? Now, I know it's not that bizarre. But there is a contrast. Somebody did the picture from his opening day press conference and his picture, Vitello, from the post-mortem, and he has huge bags under his eyes. That's like he's Yates. It's like, you know, presidents, their hair gets white overnight, like Obama. It's like that happens, right? But I said at the beginning of the year, why would anyone think the Giants would be better than 500? They fired Bob Melvin for being 500, 81-81. Why would anyone think that they would be better? Now you'd say, well, how many more wins would Melvin have had? Well, 16. They lost 16 games. Could you make that statement? Not really. There wasn't a lot to work with. I didn't see enough additions where you're like, oh, wow, this is it. All you had was a full season of Rafi, and he notoriously was bad in the first half and great in the second half. So statistically, it looks like he had a good year. He had a good half year because he was out of his mind the last couple months. But they didn't lose 100, but this is 2 years now into Posey's front office, and they were worse than when he took over. For whatever factors, and there are lots of them, it's not down to him, but he took over the franchise, and they've gotten worse. Now, they have 17 players on the IL. No team has depth to cover that. We know that. But the opening day roster compared with the last day of the season, there were 26 players on that opening day roster. How many were there on the last day of the season? 2. That's amazing. 2. That's like football attrition, except even worse. But when you look at the contracts, they're a win-now team. They have highly paid veterans on long-term deals. Posey said, yeah, Adames is the shortstop. He is. What about Johnny Lovell or all these other youngsters? So Casey Schmidt, when he's healthy, is he the third baseman? No, Matt Chapman is the third baseman. Oh. And if I was the Giants, I would just cancel Pride Night. They're not going to do that, and I'm tongue-in-cheek. But there are Ann Killing wrote articles saying they still didn't apologize for getting it wrong. I think what you do is in spring training, you say to your players, look, I know a lot of you have a beef with this, and you just put on the hat anyway, and I appreciate it. But for those of you who are going to be sticklers about it, can I ask you a favor and just can you swallow it for one night and just put on the damn hat? We cannot have a PR disaster. We're the ones that started it. We're the ones that are known to be the most LGBTQ plus city on the planet. And yet we got yelled at. So if you want to play, if you're going to not wear the hat, just can you just tell us now so we can, we don't have to trade you or cut you or put you on the IR. Can we at least just pretend you woke up with a fever? You know, and then we'll have you miss the next game too so it doesn't look like a sham. Can you just tell us now? But how will Vitello improve next year? Is he going to have more respect? Why would he have more respect? You know, they said that he would have fire and brimstone speeches. I don't think he ever did. He always looked very milquetoast. He always looked like a guy they just got out of the stands who won a American Idol manager contest. But Willie Adames, I mean, he has to come back. He's getting paid too much money. Unless you just want to just say, we'll eat all of it. You know, and so, as I said, Devers finished 258 with 37 home runs. That's the most since Barry Bonds hit 45 22 years ago. And you can live with 258. if you're a power hitter, there's nothing wrong with 258 if you hit 37 home runs. That's perfectly acceptable, and you can be a rich man for that. But Willy Adames, 5 more years at $140 million. And even worse than that, Matt Chapman, 4 more years, $100 million. And remember, even before Posey took over, he got credit for getting that over the line because Matt Chapman wouldn't sign with Farhan. Don't worry, I'll figure it out for you. Like, oh, Posey was the guy that kept Chapman. And every Ace fan in the world is saying, why do you want him? Why are you paying him that money? And then Jung Ho Lee has 3 more years at $63 million. I like Jung Ho Lee. I really like him. But Jung Ho Lee left the season with a groin injury. Adames still has an injury at his non-throwing elbow. Matt Chapman hasn't played since June with a muscle injury in his stomach. And then you can add the Harrison Bader disaster, which both Krug and Kipe said, yeah, I never liked that guy, but we like him now. And then that jackass only played 30 games because he ran his scooter into a fire truck. It's like jumping in front of an ambulance. Logan Webb had his worst season, a 4-3-1. 4-3-1 would be good for you and me, not him. What's good, Rick? Is there anything good? Bryce Aldridge played way better than I thought he would. And he hit 269 with 17 home runs. He played over 100 games. You know, Drew Gilbert showed he could be a scrappy fourth outfielder. Trent Harris in the bullpen looked like he was okay. Tugboat Wilkinson, you know, in the Cleveland trade with Bailey, maybe that will work out. Bo Davidson, Victor Barracuda, I don't know, Jackson Flora. Will he be in the big league roster? He was at UC Santa Barbara a couple months ago. And Marcelo Mayer with the Red Sox. You know, his foot injury finally debuted, but didn't look great. So what Posey, the only good thing he's done is he's beefed up the farm system. He has done that. They got Doval back for free. But they already have $159 million on the books. That's the eighth highest salary cap. That's before adding anybody. So why would anyone think the Giants will be good next year? I certainly don't. All right, I'm Rick Tittle. Come on back on Sports Byline.

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3: And by the way, can I just say, Rick, that Rick Tittle is one of the great names of all time.

0: getting your granny panties all in a bunch. We got Rick Tittle up in here.
1: All right. Thank you for that. By the way, Tony Romo put out a statement, and of course he was fired after drunk driving from CBS. And it's a terrible fall for a guy who went straight into the booth when everyone was like, what are you doing? You're putting on number one team with Jim Nance. And he was absolutely fantastic. He would basically not so much predict, but he would tell everybody what was coming. He was an absolute natural, and he was really good at it. But after the drunk driving in Wisconsin, they let him go. Today, Romo said, quote, I'm proud of what I accomplished at CBS Sports over the last 9 years. I approached my role as a game analyst the way I've approached everything in my life, with a desire to win and be the best that I can be. I'm going to use this time to take a break, something I've never done before, and focus on my health and my family before moving on to my next opportunity. I am grateful for my time with CBS Sports and for the continued support of my family and friends, as well as the NFL community and fans. So, as you may have seen, J.J. Watt has stepped in with Nance. They said he's going to be there the rest of this year. Now, Greg Olsen is going to be a free agent at the end of the season. You think about Tom Brady with the Fox team. Troy Aikman has not signed a new contract with ESPN, even though Joe Buck signed a huge one. And they're also talking about Aaron Rodgers coming straight to the booth next year. The mean guy. All right, have a good weekend. We will see you Monday, 9 a.m. Pacific time.

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3: News this hour from Town Hall. I'm Keith Peters in Washington. A new independent investigation reveals major failures during the deadly 2025 Eaton and Palisades fires in Southern California. Sharon Reardon reports.
4: The 724-page report by the Fire Safety Research Institute cited in the LA Times found major problems with the LA County Fire Department's evacuation response in West Altadena. Delayed alerts there contributed to all but one of the 19 deaths in the Eaton Fire in the Palisades. Investigators found the LA Fire Department failed to act on repeated warnings about the smoldering Lockman Fire. It erupted just days before dangerous windy conditions were forecast for the area. Investigators cited poor communication and coordination among the LA Fire Department, LA County Fire Department, and the LAPD. The fires killed 31 people and destroyed more than 16,000 structures. I'm Sharon Reardon.
3: More U.S. forces are headed to the Middle East as President Trump issues a dire warning to Iran. Tammy Trujillo reports.
5: Reports say a Marine Expeditionary Unit and the USS Theodore Roosevelt are headed to the region, which would bring the total number of carriers in the area to three. The news comes as President Trump said it's time for Iran to make a choice, accept a fair deal or cease to exist. Trump told reporters on Thursday that more oil is flowing out of the Strait of Hormuz since even before the start of the war, with the U.S. Navy in full control of the waterway. Trump spoke to reporters before leaving D.C. for Denton, Texas, the first of three states he'll visit over the next 2 days as he sells his economic message and pumps up Republican candidates before the midterms. I'm Tammy Trujillo.